0: Ivanka Trump.
1: The trained Iraqi national who was taken into custody last week allegedly made a pledge to kill Ivanka and had a blueprint of her Florida home. This was in response to the killing of Iranian military chief Qasem Soleimani. A source telling the New York Post that the suspect said this, quote, "We need to kill Ivanka to burn down the house of Trump the way he burned down our house." According to the DOJ, the terror suspect has been behind attacks on multiple U.S. and Jewish targets. He was arrested and brought to the U.S. to face multiple terrorism-related charges.
0: That is Fox's Chanley Painter. Recapping our top story now, a shooter is shot by Secret Service on Pennsylvania Avenue and 17th Street after firing shots towards the White House this evening. There was a lockdown at the White House that is now lifted. That suspect taken to a local hospital. Their condition not known. I'm Angelo Bavaro, and this is Fox News.
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4: The KCRG TV9 First Alert Forecast. Decreasing clouds tonight with light winds and a low near 51. Tomorrow, mostly sunny with a high near 81 and winds out of the southwest at 5 to 15. Mostly clear tomorrow night with a low near 56, and partly cloudy on Monday with a few spotty showers and an isolated storm, highs near 86. I'm TV9 First Alert Storm Team meteorologist A.J. Rickman on News Talk 1540 KXEL.
3: Currently it's 71 degrees on the Voice of Eastern Iowa.
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3: Hello and welcome. There will be a new member of Congress representing Northeast Iowa's 2nd District in Washington in January of 2027. It's an open seat due to the incumbent seeking other office. And there are 3 Democrats seeking their party's nomination to be on the November general election ballot. And one of them joins us at the Iowa Talking Points table today. He is Clint Tweet Ball. His website is clintforiowa.com. Thank you so much for taking the time.
6: Absolutely. It's great to be here.
3: So why make the run for Congress this cycle?
6: Well, I tell you, my background is that I'm a United Methodist pastor, and then I founded an organization in Cedar Rapids called Matthew 25. And I've spent the last 20 years working with folks in neighborhoods that are often overlooked and that are struggling. And we've built up a lot of programs to support those folks. We really are about helping everyone to reach their God-given potential. And when Trump came into office, it just felt like so many of the programs that we cared about, so many of the other nonprofits, so many of the people that I love so deeply were being undercut by this administration. And I thought about it, prayed about it, talked to my wife for a long time about what are we called to do in this moment, and finally decided what we need is somebody like myself that has entered into times after disasters, natural disasters, that kind of thing, and pulled people together and said, how do we move forward? And I, for a while, thought, well, it can't be me. It must be others that should step up, and finally realized for such a time and place as this, I just feel called to do this. I think it's an important moment.
3: Let's talk a bit about bringing people together, because I don't think I'm going to surprise anyone by stating that things are a bit dysfunctional in Congress right now.
6: Right.
3: By virtue of the fact that it's a slim majority by one party, I would suggest that regardless of what happens in November, it's still going to be a pretty slim majority.
6: Right.
3: So what experiences can you share that lead us to know how you would work with folks on the other side of the political spectrum to affect the change you want to see?
6: Yeah, I appreciate the question. So not everybody may remember this, but in 2008, there were massive floods all across Northeast Iowa and other places. The organization that I started, Matthew 25, was in the heart of that in Cedar Rapids. Our building was destroyed. My brother's home, who was the co-founder, was destroyed. So many people we knew had lost everything. And as you can imagine, people were angry. They were at each other's throats. They felt a sense of hopelessness. And this organization that I had created, Matthew 25, stepped into the middle of that and said, let's remember that we all share humanity here. We created a program that raised millions of dollars, got 300 people back in their homes, brought in thousands of volunteers. And in doing that, we were able to unite a community and give it hope moving forward. I feel like that is what our country needs right now. They need people that are going to step in, that have high integrity, that are well-trusted, and that can listen to people all across the spectrum and develop a vision of how we can be better together.
3: Now, obviously, you've had success doing it at the local level and through private connections.
6: Right.
3: Talk about the difficulties you might anticipate taking that model of community to a place like Washington, where I think we could list a whole bunch of folks who went there with good intentions and either themselves got co-opted or soured on the whole thing.
6: Right, right. Well, I often tell people, I'm glad that I'm running as a mid-50s guy instead of back in my 20s. I am super grounded in who I am. I have deep faith. I know kind of what I'm about. I'm not seeking prestige. I'm not seeking money. I'm seeking to be a public servant. And I think when you enter into a place and you are grounded and know what your values are, that then that allows you to have conversations with people and find those points of common interest and then start to develop relationships that move forward. I'm not naive enough to say it's going to be easy and I'm going to just walk in and change the world. Nothing I've done has ever been easy, but we have to believe it's possible. I often talk about being ridiculously optimistic. I have had that quality since I was a little kid. It's something I'm never going to give up because it's propelled me through really hard challenges.
3: As we look at some of the issues, and you mentioned programs that have had funding cut, et cetera, what are some of the key issues that you would want to make sure are addressed when you become a member of the U.S. Congress?
6: Yeah. Again, it comes from the experience of the people that I've worked with at Matthew 25. I've had to go into houses where people had to choose, am I going to fix my roof or am I going to have this surgery? Or they've had a surgery and then they had no resources, nobody around to like help them to be able to maintain their house. They couldn't get their doorways widened. They didn't know how to like function. And those issues of affordability are crucial right now. We see things happening like housing going up from an average home ownership age of your first time home buyer in the 20s up to nearly 40. We see gas prices going through the roof. We've seen rural health care systems laying people off. There are a lot of issues that need to be solved, and those kitchen table issues are where I'm going to focus.
3: How does government impact that, for example? Because when you're talking about someone who has to make a choice between putting a roof on the house or having a medical procedure, whatever, how can Congress address those affordability issues in what is supposed to be a capitalistic economy?
6: Yeah, let's take just one example, right? Please. I've rehabbed about 1,000 homes and built new homes, so I understand housing. I think it's a major driver of wealth creation in this country. It's often people's biggest asset that they have. If you look at 2008, when the financial crisis happened, we were short on houses, and then it grew from there. We're now 10 million units of housing short in the U.S., and there are basic things that we can do to develop that. We can help get more people into the trades so that we can drive down prices by having more competitive wages. We can fund first-time home buyer assistance. We can change zoning codes. We can help give some federal money to local governments that are willing to change zoning codes so that they can increase production. We really should have a moonshot program going where we say, how do we use technology innovation to massively scale up the number of units of housing that we can create? And I just think we've taken our eye off the ball and focused on other things than the basic needs of people.
3: So in an era where we're running on the federal level a deficit of what, 39 by the time you would be elected, 40
6: right.
3: trillion dollars, where's the money come from to do this? In other words, I assume there's spending that you would like to redirect to the priorities you just mentioned.
6: Right. That's a huge problem, right? We're talking about things my kids are going to have to pay on, my grandkids, and I blame both parties, quite frankly. We have got a deficit that's out of control. But look at the choices that we're making right now in this moment. We are funding a war that costs us $1 billion a day. And somehow we always find the money to drop bombs and to create chaos. We've closed the Strait of Hormuz and seen gas prices go up, up, up. So I think some of those basic choices are important. The thing I would say in terms of my background, right? I took an organization that I built from scratch, a $30,000 budget our first year, to a multi-million dollar budget when I left that had more than 40 employees. We did that by balancing a budget, by saving so that we could invest for the future. Those are basic principles that I followed that most people running for office, quite frankly, haven't had that experience. And I think if we have more people like me in Congress, it will help us to get back to balancing a budget.
3: More people who have had to raise capital and write paychecks and right. balance that budget.
6: Right, right. It's a very practical thing, right?
3: For most of us.
6: Right, right.
3: We are speaking with Clint Tweetball. He is a Democrat running for his party's nomination to be the candidate from the 2nd Congressional District in the November general election. Clint4Iowa.com is the website. And we'll continue with Mr. Tweetball after this short break on Iowa Talking Points, The Candidates.
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8: This is a Bloomberg Money Minute. In the face of spiking energy and grocery costs, many of us are changing not only how much money we spend, but how we spend it.
9: Historically, when energy prices rise and remain elevated, you do see consumers start to reallocate their basket of spend.
8: And Michelle Meyer, chief economist at the MasterCard Economics Institute, says we're starting to see spending pullbacks now.
9: Things like autos that are directly related to gas prices, but even the larger appliances that are bigger ticket items.
8: Home Depot and Lowe's say we're pausing planned major home renovations. But Meyer says, interestingly, we're not seeing a pullback, at least yet, in the category she calls discretionary services.
9: For example, restaurant spending is remaining very steady, very solid. And I think that says a lot about the consumer's desire to continue to engage.
8: And although we're tweaking travel plans, Meyer says we're not canceling them.
9: Depending on how much consumers can afford, they may decide to drive less, drive differently, go somewhere else, but they're going.
8: Andrew O'Day, Bloomberg Radio.
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12: 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Here again is Jeff Stein.
3: And we continue the conversation with Clint Tweetball. He is a Democrat running for the 2nd Congressional District. ClintForIowa.com is the website. In the prior segment, you talked a bit about your work with nonprofits and as a pastor. Give us a broader sense of your background that brought you to that point and to this point.
6: Yeah. So I grew up a small-town Iowa boy. I was born over in Harlan, Iowa, lived in a town called Messina outside of Atlantic when I was young, and then we moved to Nichols, Iowa. My dad was a United Methodist pastor. My grandpa was a United Methodist pastor, so you can imagine the last thing I wanted to do was be a pastor, but eventually, I would move in that direction, and I'll tell you what part of what got me there. I grew up in these small towns, like I mentioned previously, with this sense of wonder and possibility. And, you know, I had a very stable family. But when I was in eighth grade, we had a tragedy in my family. My brother, who was a foster child, crashed his car and died from drinking and driving. He was 22 years old. And it kind of sent my family into a spiral. My dad suffered serious depression. He lost his job as a pastor. We moved into a rental house, and I had been a talented and gifted kid. My grades went down. I struggled, would go to college, but really was kind of lost, spent way more time having fun than actually doing my schoolwork. And then took a year off, got into some trouble, spent a couple of times where I was overnight in jail. My mom was there the second time in the morning when I was coming into court. And I remember just the disappointment of the look on her face. And I went home. I struggled that night. I was on my floor crying. And my dad came down and he said, "Clint, you are a kid with incredible talents and gifts. The world needs your gifts. We have to figure a way to dig you out of this hole and to get you to a better place." And that was the beginning of the turning. By the time I went to the University of Iowa, I had started getting a little more serious. By my senior year, my faith became really important to me. I became part of a campus ministry. I learned about kind of my walk and decided to go to seminary. And from that moment of struggle, I always had this desire to be somebody that would take risks so that I could help other people. And so that's the through line. It's like my plumb line of, like, when I see people that are struggling, that are left out, that haven't reached their full God-given potential, I want to step in and give them a hand up so that they can make a better life for themselves.
3: Is it harder to do that today than it was 15 or 20 years ago? Harder for people to reach their fullest potential?
6: I think we have a society that is fraying. I mean, if you look at, you know, there's a book called Bowling Alone, and it talks about just the disintegration of community in our society. If you look at the way that these trillion-dollar tech companies are designing things to profit from our division, I think there are so many young people, especially young men, that just feel lost and disconnected. And I don't think government can fix everything when it comes to that. But I do think government has a role in helping to build community and connect people.
3: You're running as a Democrat. What does it mean to be a Democrat in your mind? Because again, we have this two-party system, but there are fragmentations within each political party. So when you say, I am a proud Democrat, what does that mean to you?
6: Yeah, for me, it really goes back to that core of, are we doing everything we can to help people reach their potential, right? And I believe that there needs to be a safety net. There needs to be systems. Like, people should have the basics of education, health care. They should be able to purchase a house. And I think Democrats overall do a better job of building systems to help people with those basics.
3: So what can you as a congressman do with regard to the education issue? Since you just mentioned education, let's pick up on that.
6: Yeah, so education for me and my family tree changed everything, right? We came from Kentucky to Iowa generations ago, where people that helped clear the land and farmers. And then my grandpa decided that he would go to college. And after he went to college, he decided he wanted to go to seminary. And my grandma literally saved a coffee can full of money to get him enough to be able to go to seminary. And when he went to that college and learned, he then infused that in his kids. So his kids, he had a couple of lawyers, a doctor, a pastor, and their whole way of living and being and what they had as possibilities in their lives started to grow. I think we got to get back to a place where we see education as foundational. Like, for me, we were number one in the country when I was growing up in education, and now we've fallen. So that's a long way to get to policy-wise, what does it take? Mm-hmm. It takes rebuilding the Department of Education. I think that I see the Department of Education in so many of these places the same way I saw the flood. We've torn them down. Now's our chance to rebuild them and make them even better than they were before. So the Department of Education should be all about innovation. It should be helping us to make our education system better, but doing it in a way that helps communities to have local control. They should have a smorgasbord of options, but they should have more resources than what they do right now.
3: So at the federal level, it should be aspirational and inspirational, but you still have to have 50 different states, and they all have to be seeing it the same way, or potentially you still have the same problem you have.
6: Yeah, you have to have them be able to kind of access what they need for their own unique setting, right? But I think it's aspirational, but it's also, you know, been part of the Department of Education that it protects civil rights. It makes sure that there's a pathway for all students, even those that aren't gifted and talented, maybe those that really have serious challenges that they face. The Department of Ed has said, we're going to fund things that remove the barriers. The schools I worked with in Cedar Rapids, some of them received federal grants as Title I schools, and those were the resources that helped those kids to start at a very low level and quickly escalate. I'm not saying they were doing perfectly, but without federal funding, they would have really struggled.
3: You mentioned in the opening segment the cutting of funding for various programs.
6: Right.
3: For folks who do not know specifics, give us again some idea of what are some of the programs that are markedly different now as opposed to, say, 5 years ago, based on your experience with people in that community.
6: Yeah, some of the basic things, right? SNAP benefits have been reduced. So you're a struggling young mom, family, you're trying to raise your kids. Now they're not getting the same food at school. They used to have free breakfast, that kind of thing. They're trying to study and learn, sometimes with hungry bellies. You're struggling during the summer to feed them. We've seen Medicaid cuts that reduce the ability for people to be able to access health care. Well, that is having this ripple effect of closing rural health centers. We've seen layoffs in places like Mason City, labor and delivery places that aren't able to work anymore. So, and you know, some of these basic things, like a lot of the funding that we worked with at Matthew 25 was housing funding. That keeps going down, down, down. So we've instead chosen to give that money to billionaires in tax cuts. And I just think that's not right.
3: We are speaking with Clint Tweet Ball. He is a Democrat running for U.S. Congress, 2nd Congressional District. ClintForIowa.com is the website. We'll take our mid-program break now and continue on the other side. Here on Iowa Talking Points, the candidates.
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13: We Iowans are justifiably proud of the reputation earned by Iowa State University as a leader in veterinary medicine. Today, it's one of the nation's leading vet medicine centers, and it's always been that way. When the Iowa legislature first wrote a bill establishing the State Agricultural College and Farm, veterinary studies was specifically included in the list of what students would study. When the first Iowa State class graduated in 1872, seniors who had majored in agriculture had received instruction in veterinary science. On May 23, 1879, Iowa State's veterinary school was officially founded. It was the first state veterinary college in the United States and the first veterinary college of any kind in the western half of the country. Prior to the Iowa State School, veterinarians were trained in private institutions and there were no consistent academic standards. Those early schools soon faded from the scene. Originally, Iowa State's veterinary division offered a two-year program, but due to advancements being made in the basic sciences, within a decade the curriculum was extended, ultimately to 4 years, the first four-year veterinary curriculum in the country. It is the veterinary school with the longest record of continuous operation in the United States. The Iowa State University College of Veterinary Medicine, founded on this date in 1879. And that's Iowa Almanac for May 23rd. Follow us on Twitter at Iowa Almanac. I'm Jeff Stein on News Talk 1540 KXEL.
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4: The KCRG TV9 First Alert Forecast. Decreasing clouds tonight with light winds and a low near 51. Tomorrow, mostly sunny with a high near 81 and winds out of the southwest at 5 to 15. Mostly clear tomorrow night with a low near 56 and partly cloudy on Monday with a few spotty showers and an isolated storm, highs near 86. I'm TV9 First Alert Storm Team meteorologist A.J. Rickman on News Talk 1540 KXEL.
13: This hour, it's 70 degrees from News Talk 1540 KXEL.
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3: And we continue with Democrat Clint Tweet Ball. He is running for Congress from Northeast Iowa's 2nd District. ClintForIowa.com is the website. At the outset, I mentioned that there were three of you running in the Democrat primary on June 2nd.
6: Right.
3: Separate yourself from your competitors in that race.
6: Yeah, well, I've always been clear that it's three good people that are running, right? And so there are not bad choices. What is important and different about me is my lived experiences in a lot of ways, right? Growing up in small towns, I connect really well with people that live in rural Iowa. My wife still has a century farm in her family. I own land in rural Iowa with my brothers. A lot of my family is living in small town Iowa. And so I think what has gotten forgotten sometimes by the Democratic Party is rural Iowa. We've seen unprecedented decline in a lot of those spaces, and we need people that understand it and that are out there campaigning. I have been campaigning in all kinds of small towns everywhere. So that would be differentiator number one. Number two is this lived experience of being in working neighborhoods on the ground, working on these issues of food, housing, education in a very personal way instead of kind of viewing it from the cocktail class perspective, right? And then third is this track record of getting things done. I over and over have stepped into situations, built coalitions, formulated a plan and a vision, and moved us forward. And I think all of those things get at what Democrats are lacking. We have lost elections because we can't connect with rural Iowa. We are seen as the coastal elite that kind of is disconnected from what people in the Midwest are facing. And we have kind of been a party that hasn't been willing to go where people need us to go. And so that's what I think differentiates me. When you look at 2018, when the last blue wave kind of happened, right? 3/4 of the people that won those seats were first-time candidates. And so I think that's similar to this moment. People are sick of Republicans. They're super sick of Donald Trump and some of what he's doing. They're sick of the rubber stamp that Congress is putting on things. They're tired of Democrats, honestly, and they want independent thinkers. And I have shown over and over during the course of my career that I'm willing to go against the grain and push for systemic change that helps people.
3: And it's interesting because we still have this two major party system and there are primary elections and all of that. But when you look at voter registration totals,
6: right,
3: there are more Republicans than Democrats, but more independents than Democrats as well. And so every election at all levels is going to be decided by folks who are not participating in a June primary election. They can register and then shift their affiliation later.
6: And they should. Yes.
3: So let's talk about that. That's where I was going, where, all right, so if someone is listening to this program, watching this program, and they say, well, I'll just wait for November, why should they be involved in a partisan primary if they're an independent?
6: I think people need to realize the status quo wins by driving down participation in our elections and in our primaries. When we don't get out there and register as independents and vote, what it means is your typical candidates that are kind of the insider track candidates by the establishment have a huge leg up on everyone else. And they love flooding the zone and saying, oh, well, your vote doesn't make a difference. You just need to not show up or not advertising primaries well or that kind of thing. And so if people want to get democracy back, they have to choose one of these two parties, unfortunately, and they have to go and vote in the primaries because it is that early voting, that power in the primaries that moves candidates through and gets us what we want.
3: We hear too often, at least I do, perhaps you do, from people as they look at a general election and say, well, I don't like either choice. It's the lesser of two evils because they're not involved at the stage where the two major parties select candidates.
6: Right, right. So true. I mean, and right now, I think especially, people are just like, I'm putting my head in the sand. I don't want to listen to anything. It's a long ways off, the election, so why should I pay attention? And it's a mistake. They miss out.
3: I asked you a bit ago what it meant to be a Democrat. And in your answers to the various questions, I think folks can glean the answer to what I'm going to ask now, but I'll ask directly. What is the role of government in our society today?
6: Yeah, I think government has some really, really important roles. One is just your basic constitutional protections, freedoms, you know. The second is that government is supposed to be here to provide protection. I mean, that's why we have an army, a military. Like, we want to feel safe and secure as citizens. And then I believe government is about really that basic Iowa value, right? Of like, when your neighbor goes down, they, yes, you as a community surround them and pick them up. But also government helps provide some of those basic things that keep you going when you go through challenges and that build you up and help you reach your potential. I think that's the role of government.
3: We've talked a bit about health care. You mentioned rural health care and the shortages.
6: Right.
3: What can you as a member of Congress do? What should Congress do to affect change specifically with health care?
6: Right. We need more than just the ideas of a plan, right? We need a real plan. My parents, unfortunately, have both struggled with health care issues recently. My dad died 2 years ago from lung cancer. My mom had a cancer scare. And they, like I said, live in rural Iowa. They had to drive 2 hours just to get to places where they could get quality care. And we have way too many people that are struggling for access. And so I believe that health care is a basic thing that everyone should have access to. We need to really look at a universal health care option, whether that's a public option or some other way of getting there. We need to restore the cuts that the Trump administration and Republicans put in against the Obamacare tax credits. We need to get it so that people that are farmers and others that don't have health insurance through an employer can access that affordably. I think those are basic beginning places to start. And then the last thing I would say is we should be using prescription drug pricing negotiation as kind of a model for how to get to other pricing negotiations for some of these basic medical things that we need.
3: When you're talking about access, we probably have some access issues even in our major cities,
6: sure,
3: but certainly in the rural areas. And so
6: right,
3: there are certain realities about, you know, in far northeast Iowa, you don't have the same population base as you do in Linn County. The district covers both.
6: Yeah.
3: How do you create a situation where the access is close enough to be realistic? Because I'm sure there are some planners who would say, well, it's only a half day's drive, and that's doable. Not
6: yeah,
3: necessarily, though.
6: Yeah. Well, let's come back to that. I think this builds on that. So mm-hmm, I mentioned earlier the towns that I grew up in continue to shrink. Their main streets continue to have more vacancies than they should. I don't believe that's inevitable, right? We live in a community in northeast Iowa that has the mighty Mississippi, the Driftless region, incredible soil, people with a great work ethic, still pretty highly educated folks. And I have to believe that in the right environment where we're creating small businesses, we're unleashing people's potential, we can be an attractional state. We can draw people in. And so we shouldn't just look at it and say, oh, rural population's declining, that's the way it's always going to be. But to healthcare specifically, my brother lives in a small community down in southern Iowa, right across from the helicopter pad for the local hospital. He says the number of flights in and out is going up, up, up by that helicopter because more and more they don't have anyone there to staff their ER. They don't have enough doctors. And so instead of being treated on site, people are being flown to other places like Des Moines, Iowa City. I talked to somebody, they said, I had to be flown up to a place. It cost $40,000 for that short flight. So think about the costs and the impracticalities of that. I have to believe that if we can attract people with the right programs and get those places staffed and get our communities back to a place of vibrancy, that we can move towards solving the healthcare challenge in rural Iowa.
3: He is Clint Tweet Ball. He is a Democrat running for his party's nomination for Congress from the 2nd District, Northeast Iowa. ClintForIowa.com is the website. A final segment with Mr. Tweet Ball in a moment as Iowa Talking Points, the candidates, continues.
18: News alert. Shots fired near the White House. I'm Carmen Roberts. A gunman opened fire near the White House this evening, causing it to be put on lockdown for about 90 minutes. An official says that the attacker shot at Secret Service agents who returned fire, hitting the person who then was taken to the hospital and later died. A civilian bystander was also shot and is in critical condition. Fox's Chad Pergram in D.C. says officials believe they have neutralized the threat.
19: But they are indicating that, they thought that this was the only threat. This wasn't a wave of something going on or a coordinated attack with multiple gunmen or potential perpetrators here.
18: President Trump was there during the shooting. He's been working on a peace deal to end the war with Iran. The gunman, though, never made it onto the White House grounds. A motive is still unknown. 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
3: A final segment now with Clint Tweet Ball. He is a Democrat running for his party's nomination to Congress, 2nd District, that's Northeast Iowa, in the June primary, June 2nd to be exact, ClintForIowa.com. When you take on a congressional campaign, that's no small undertaking, and everybody says it takes a lot of money, and everybody says in order to get elected in the general, it takes money, and every day when you're in office, you're raising money for the next election. It kind of gets in the way of governing, doesn't it?
6: Absolutely. I think that money is one of the most corrosive things in our politics right now. It's why I've released the most comprehensive anti-corruption plan of anyone in the state running for federal office. I think it's probably one of the top issues. And so when I think about corruption, I think about several things. Number one, I've said I will not serve more than 8 years in this role. I think term limits are something we really should look at. But if Congress isn't going to pass them, I'll just self-impose them. Number two, this should not be about money, right? It should be about public service. And so I won't take corporate PAC money. I won't become a corporate lobbyist. I will not allow my family or I to bet on things like prediction markets or on stocks, that kind of thing. And then I think that it's really important that we look at how we try and eventually move elections even towards being publicly funded and shorter term. There are basic things that we can do. So a couple of weeks ago when I released this plan, right, I stood in front of the federal courthouse in Cedar Rapids, and I held up 60 pages totaling almost $1 million of money from corporate PACs that Ashley Henson had taken. It's ridiculous. And when you look at the people in this race that are running, even on the Democratic side, it is a typical thing for politicians to take corporate PAC money. And so I have one of my competitors that came up through the state legislature, took corporate PAC money as a state legislator, and now has signed something saying, oh, I won't take corporate PAC money. But, you know, the question has to be asked, like, what changed? Like, why was it okay to do it then, but it's not for a different office? You know, you were taking money from places like Microsoft that build these data centers and that kind of thing. You were voting on legislation that helps fund those. Now you're going to be going to Congress and you say you shouldn't be taking money from people. So I just think people at all levels are tired of this kind of typical politics that we're playing. And so much of it is focused on money and power. And we have got to end that.
0: So by leading by example, saying this is how I am going to run things,
6: right?
0: I have a sense, based on my experience, that there are folks, when you win the nomination, who are going to get in your ear and say, this is now how we have to run things to get it across the finish line. Now that you're our party's candidate, right, we've got all sorts of ways to help you. How do you resist that kind of attempt at influence?
6: Yeah. I've always resisted that type of influence, right? So I'm a United Methodist pastor, like I said. When I started Matthew 25, I started it with no income. There were actually pastors that kind of came and said, what are you doing to the rest of us? You're going to offer to have no income. You're stepping away from health care. You're stepping away from all the security that the church can provide. How's that make us look? And I said, I honestly don't care. This is about following my calling and doing what I feel is right. And it's the same thing with politics. I am doing this because I have a sense of calling. I don't really need to be about pleasing the political institution.
0: And I just find it interesting that your brethren that you had served with say, what are you doing to us?
6: Right. Well, I'm sure Democrats and Republicans will say the same thing, right? Like, we have all these cocktail parties we get invited to. We have access to all of this nice stuff. We're staying in 4-star hotels. Why would you want to take that away from us? Well, because that's not what the average Iowan has, and we're supposed to be representatives. It's in the title, right? And so let's be their representatives.
0: Well, I suppose one could also say we've been doing it your way for so long and that's not working.
6: Yeah,
0: so,
6: right.
0: So potentially.
6: Right.
0: If you were given the opportunity as a new member of Congress to author a piece of legislation and your leadership says, we guarantee we're going to push this, what's the topic?
6: Yeah.
0: Broadly.
6: It's really hard. I have two different areas that I really want to work
0: on. I'll let you call them co-equal.
6: Right. One of them is housing, right? Sure. We've already talked about it. I think it's a dramatic need in this country, and we need to push forward legislation to help with it. The second is, I feel like our farmers and our state are caught in the crosshairs. We have huge agri corporations that are making huge profits off of what we do in this state. And farmers feel like they have less and less control. The number of family farms is shrinking. And we have to rebuild an agricultural system that is more diversified, that focuses on family farms, that improves water quality. And if we can do that, I think we can help stop this drainage of people from rural America and help to rebuild some of our small towns. So those would be my two areas.
0: We are just about out of time. You're asking Iowa Democrats in the 2nd District to vote for you in the June primary, and I'll let you take our remaining time and make your case to them directly.
6: Yeah, well, I would say to people, if you want more of the same, if you want the status quo, then you probably don't want me as your candidate. If you think that the way to win this seat is to put another typical politician from kind of an urban area that's won their election there up into the general election to win, then I'm probably not your person. But if you want somebody that's been willing to challenge the status quo, that has built things like an organization from scratch and solved problem after problem by pulling a broad swath of the community together and moving us forward, then I am the person that you should be voting for. And I promise you, I will work every single day as hard as I can to truly represent you in Washington, D.C.
0: He is Clint Tweetball. Mr. Tweetball is a Democrat running for House, 2nd Congressional District, clintforiowa.com. Thank you for the conversation and good luck on June 2nd.
6: Thank you so much.
0: And thank you for joining us for this edition of Iowa Talking Points, The Candidates.
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7: And now, this is the Kudlow Riff.
9: So, plenty to talk about today, and we have this Xi Jinping-Donald Trump summit, which I guess was the big news of the week.
7: More after this.
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9: Unfair trading practices. They've been cheating for years. We never should have let them into the World Trade Organization. Back in the Clinton days. Their markets are not open the way ours are. That, of course, is why President Trump is campaigning hard for reciprocal trade. But my first point is how different the economies are. Theirs is a state-run socialist economy. Now, they had a few years in the 80s, maybe the early 90s, where they had a smidgen of free market reforms. They let the farmers share profits, and they let some IPOs, they let some entrepreneurship into their system. But in the last 20 years, it's been snuffed out. And Xi Jinping himself is probably the most statist, centralized, socialist president they've had going back, I don't know, certainly into the 90s. So you get what you pay for. The Chinese Communist Party runs the economy. We've learned throughout history, whether it was the Soviet Union or Cuba, North Korea, none of these places. Free market capitalism works. Socialism, communism never works. There's no incentives, no entrepreneurship, there's no genius, there's no brilliance, there's no experimentation. It's all run by the state. And besides the fact that we have a sevenfold lead over China in terms of our economy, just in recent years, China suffered from a huge property real estate collapse.
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0: Al-Sadi was arrested in Turkey on May 15th and extradited to the U.S. He's charged with numerous attacks and attempted attacks throughout Europe and the U.S. Paul Stevens, Fox News.
1: And the family of NASCAR champion Kyle Busch says that he died from complications of pneumonia that led to sepsis. Carmen Roberts, this is Fox News.
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4: The KCRG TV 9 First Alert Forecast. Decreasing clouds tonight with light winds and a low near 51. Tomorrow, mostly sunny with a high near 81 and winds out of the southwest at 5 to 15. Mostly clear tomorrow night with a low near 56 and partly cloudy on Monday with a few spotty showers and an isolated storm, highs near 86. I'm TV9 First Alert Storm Team meteorologist A.J. Rickman on News Talk 1540 KXCL.
5: It's 68 degrees from KXCL, where Iowa comes to talk.
6: No matter how long it may take us to overcome this premeditated invasion, the American people in their righteous might will win through to absolute victory.
7: Hello and welcome to this special Memorial Day tribute program. I'm Jerry Stewart. That clip you just heard was United States President Franklin Roosevelt speaking to our U.S. Congress on December the 8th, 1941, just one day after the December 7 Japanese attack on Pearl Harbor. Now, if you're like me, unless you're old enough to have been listening to that speech yourself, you've heard and remember the stories of World War II and that attack that plunged us into the costliest war in the history of the world. And I'm not just talking about property and money. World War II killed more people, damaged more property, and destroyed more lives than any war in our history. So here we are, this Memorial Day, 2026, and it's been over 80 years since that war ended. But what do most of us find ourselves doing on Memorial Day? Well, for most of us, it's a day off, a long weekend, a day to rest or shop or buy a car or see a ball game. But for most of us here in America, we think very little or not at all about why we even have this day, Memorial Day. It is this: to remember, to honor, to weep for those great losses, to pray. And that's why I produce these programs honoring our veterans, because so many just don't get it. Get what? That freedom is not free. So it has been my task, my calling, to remind us all. I produced my first Memorial Day tribute program in 1998, and since that time, I have been given the wonderful opportunity, the opportunity of a lifetime, to sit down and speak with over 100 war veterans, going all the way back to World War II, up to those serving today. And folks, we are blessed. Did you know that? One person wrote it this way: it's not the reporter who gives us the freedom of the press. It's the soldier. It's not the campus organizer who gives us the freedom of speech. It's the soldier. It's not the politician who gives us the freedom to vote. It's the soldier. It is the soldier who salutes the flag, who serves beneath the flag, and whose coffin is draped by the flag. It's our military, our selfless protectors, who stand like a shield even today to give us our freedom. Wow, so very true. This Memorial Day, 2026, and it's been over 80 years since that war ended. So I want to hear today from those who were there. In our program today, you will hear veterans, all World War II veterans, telling their own stories of war. You will hear the story of Ted and Marie Ramber. In 1941, when the war began for our country, Ted and Marie were dating. But Ted was called into the military, and he became an Army tank loader and radio operator. And when the call came out for young women to work in the factories, Marie took on that job. You will hear today what it was like for Marie working in the war factories, and what happened to Ted on that fateful day when his tank brigade came face to face with heavy German artillery. You'll also hear the story of Marine Charles Lindbergh, who was part of the Carlson's Raiders in the Pacific. He will tell firsthand what it was like to hit the beaches of Iwo Jima and just what happened to the Marines in that bloodiest battle of World War II. But here's one part of Charles's story you probably don't know. That famous statue today, that picture, that famous World War II picture of those brave Marines raising that American flag on Mount Suribachi, that picture, that flag, was the second flag raised on that hill. Charles Lindbergh was part of the first group to climb Suribachi, and he helped raise that first flag. Don't miss his story of that first flag raising, and don't miss your opportunity to get your own picture of that historic first flag raising. And finally, perhaps the most powerful war story I have ever heard. It's the story of Army Air Force Sergeant Jacob DeShazer, who was with the famous Doolittle Raiders surprise attack on Tokyo, Japan, April the 18th, 1942. It's an unbelievable story of courage and selfless sacrifice up and beyond any of what you might have ever heard or imagined. His plane was shot down. He was captured and tortured in a Japanese prison camp. His great hatred for the Japanese only grew. And then, in the midst of all of that suffering, he was given a Bible. And Jacob DeShazer, in that Japanese prison camp, met Jesus Christ. You'll hear that story of war and what happened after World War II ended for Jacob DeShazer. All of this today. But before we hear these veterans' war stories, think about this. For every special someone who goes off to war, there are those left behind to wait and wonder and worry and pray and beg, God, please let my special someone come back home. And our America today is full of those who had to endure that horrible separation. Thank God so many did make it back. But for some, their special someone never came back. In year 2002, I interviewed a mom. Her name is Gertrude Lickle. In 1968, her son, Duane, went off to war in Vietnam and never came home.
8: You guys promise me you won't cry when you say goodbye, because we'd had a get together the night before and all the aunties were crying, and he said, just say goodbye to me. And so I don't know how I did it, but I gave him a hug, and I can still see him going around the corner, waving goodbye. But after the plane left, then we did our crying.
7: We talked about his heart, his spirit, his love of God and country, and we talked of his death.
8: It was the day after Thanksgiving. My sister and I and our two daughters decided to go to a shopping spree to Seattle. And my husband and other son were home, and two military officers came to the door. Two officers, very, very nice people. My husband said they were very sympathetic And my husband didn't know what to do because I was gone, and he knew we were looking forward to that day so much. So they talked about paging me in the mall, but Pastor said, why don't you just let her enjoy her day and find out when she comes home. When I came home, I saw my husband's car parked there. I said to my sister, I wonder what in the world is wrong, why his car is here. But I still didn't think anything of it. Then when he got out of the car and came to our car, I knew it. I could see on the look on his face. And I just kept telling him, tell me it's a dream. Tell me it's a dream. Because I had dreamed so many times that he had died. But you know, you want to say, are you sure? You know, you're sure it's not a mistake? It was just so unbelievable. Not my boy.
7: When Mrs. Lickle finished the interview, she left behind a worn blue binder full of letters of commendations and medals and badges and ribbons, personal letters of gratitude, even one from the President of the United States. But the one thing which struck me hardest was a small black and white photo, a photo of a proud young mother holding a smiling baby boy, a mother and a son, a life with so much great promise, a life lost. There is no doubt war makes us all feel so helpless. We pray for peace. We long for those we love to be free from harm, to come home to us. But as long as the bullies and tyrants in this world exist, as long as there are the very strong, as long as there are the very weak, the fighting, the protecting must continue. What can we do here? Never forget. Oh, please, let us never forget. Freedom is not free. I'm Jerry Stewart. I'll be back with more of this special Memorial Day tribute program after these messages.

0: Hello, this is Kelly Stewart. Today, all across America, Jerry is talking with our veterans as we listen to hear their firsthand accounts of what these veterans saw and experienced as they fought in our nation's wars, fighting to keep us safe and free. 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
3: Good luck. You're gonna need it.
2: Disney is hoping the Force is still with it this opening weekend for Star Wars, The Mandalorian, and Grogu. And not just because of the film's marketing campaign with Mandalorian-inspired products and Grogu-branded food.
4: Strap in.
2: Bloomberg reporter Chris Palmieri at the film's premiere says the plot for Disney this time is way thicker than that.
5: It's really a test of whether people who aren't Star Wars fans are going to come to what's essentially a TV series that they're turning into a movie as opposed to an original Star Wars film.
2: In addition to the adorable Yoda, the film includes a lot of choreographed action scenes and visual effects, and success could lead to a whole new pipeline of TV to theater titles to lure Disney Plus subscribers out to the movies. Failure, though, could mean future planned Star Wars themed films could just end up being relegated to a long time ago in a streaming galaxy far, far away. Denise Pellegrini, Bloomberg Radio.
6: And now, Joe Concha sounds off.
7: Congressman Justin Pearson says provocative, loud things.
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8: This is Greg Kelly. 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And don't stop there. Reach out to someone you care about. A simple, are you okay, can mean more than you think. 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
6: 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And now, Joe Concha sounds off.
7: Congressman named Justin Pearson, he once ran as basically a moderate and used to speak in a very eloquent and reasonable tone.
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1: Hello and welcome back to this special Memorial Day tribute program. I'm Jerry Stewart. If you listen to any of my tribute programs, hopefully you've picked up just how very proud I am of all our brave Americans who have served in our military and how strongly I feel that their service has been a great sacrifice for our nation. But when war came to America in World War II, those sent to fight weren't the only ones sacrificing. It took the work and sacrifice of so many to win that war. In the early 1940s, the world was at war, but the United States was doing everything in its power to stay out of that war. But then came December the 7th, 1941, and suddenly everything changed, and millions of fathers and sons left their farms and factories and offices to fight. Ted Ramber was one of these. He and his best girl, Marie, had met about 2 years before. They weren't engaged, but they had plans. But their plans would just have to wait. And now, all Marie could do was to hope and pray that her Ted would come back home safely. As the men left their jobs at their offices and factories, the serious question came up. Just who would replace them? And now, it was especially crucial because the factories were retooling. They had to build the weapons necessary for our boys overseas to win the war. Well, as Ted made his way to his U.S. Army training base in Fort Knox, Kentucky, the call went out to all of the girls and women of America.
4: When the war broke out, this came out in the college looking for people to be interested in the mechanic for airplanes.
1: Marie had wondered in her heart just what she could do for her part in winning the war, so she answered that call.
4: I took 2 6-week courses, so I went a little ahead of the rest of them. They taught us riveting and measuring and how to cut material, the stuff that was made out of the wings, you know. They give us a certificate so we could take it to where they were hiring the people in Boeings.
1: Here she was, just a young girl, early 20s, and Marie left the comfort of her own home place in Montana. She traveled to Seattle, Washington, where they hired her at the Boeing Aircraft Assembly Plant, where they were building B-17 bombers. All this while, Ted and Marie continued to talk by mail, as Ted was getting his final training before being shipped overseas. He was assigned to the 4th Armored Division, 35th Tank Battalion, where he became a tank loader and radio operator.
11: I was in the turret on the left-hand side. I was to load, and the radio was right behind me, and we had our helmets on, and we could hear, you know, what is going on.
1: The Army's newest tank was the Sherman tank. I asked Ted what it was like inside that tank.
11: Oh, it was all padded out. Bounced around pretty good in it. Of course, the guns wasn't padded. The 76mm, the breech was sticking out in the turret where you could load.
1: The tanks played a vital part in our winning the war. They would go ahead of the foot soldiers, many times acting as a shield to protect the soldiers. But this made the tank very vulnerable, an easy target, and it was very dangerous. When Ted's division moved out and landed in France, almost immediately he found out just how dangerous this tank job was.
11: It was ready for us. When we came, we landed in Cherbourg, we got shot at, right? About 10 miles along the edge there.
1: The German army had devised an ingenious plan. They had taken the 88mm guns normally mounted on their tanks and modified their use.
11: They had 88mm cemented in the ground, and they would come up on hydraulic lifters and they'd fire, and down they'd go. You'd have to shoot pretty fast to hit them.
1: Ted's tank was right in the front. Fortunately, that worked in his favor. The German guns missed his tank.
11: The big old fireball went over us, happened to shoot over us. Just a big whoosh fireball. We got orders to back up, out of range.
1: Ted's tank was safe. They weren't hit. But unfortunately, most of the other tanks weren't so lucky.
11: Whoever was in the way got killed, and the rest of them got shrapnel. We lost, I think, 7 tanks then, and we only had 14. That was our first action.
1: As the terrible fighting continued in Europe, back in our country, hundreds of thousands of girls and women worked in the factories, frantically working to replace all of our planes and tanks and artillery being destroyed in the war. At the factories, they were given no days off. They worked 7 days a week. There were no leaves, no excuses, unless there was a death in the family. Marie was there at the B-17 bomber plant working every day.
4: I was assigned to the final assembly, and they put me in the wing section to put the wings together.
1: I asked Marie just what it was like working there.
4: Where I was working, there were mostly women. A lot of rivet noise, you know, it was real loud.
1: But it wasn't only loud, it was dangerous.
4: One lady lost her hand. She had her hand in the wrong place, and it's one thing I remember.
1: Meanwhile, back in France, Ted and his tank battalion continued to fight the Germans. So far, his tank had not been touched. But then one day, during a battle, it came.
11: I was in the tank, and I couldn't see. All I remember is a great big wound, and I hit my head, and I bounced around in that tank. We must have really bounced, you know, and it hit the turret. And it hit on the opposite side of the turret from me, so it killed the gunner and the car commander.
1: Ted was somehow still alive, but he was seriously injured. He managed to get out of that exploded tank as other soldiers rushed to his aid.
11: They took me in by all fours and laid me up on the hood of the Jeep. And that Jeep was already full of cripples, you know, guys that got hurt. Then we took off to the field hospital.
1: Ted had taken a lot of shrapnel, mostly in his leg, but he did survive. In fact, after weeks in the hospital, he did recover and was assigned a new task as a mechanic there in Europe until the war was over. Marie worked at Boeing also until the war was ended. Ted did return home safely, and he and Marie were married. They were married for over 60 years until, sadly, Marie passed away in 2007. What a wonderful story of service and dedication and sacrifice and love. But before I leave this story, just one more word about the great part women played in helping us win World War II. Over the years, our nation has certainly had its ups and downs. There have been times of unbelievable hardship. But each time a hardship arises, the American women have been there to do their great part. Think about it. When the war began, almost immediately, hundreds of thousands of American men were gone. Just who could replace the clerks and cooks and mechanics and factory workers? The answer, of course, was the American women. As men went into the armed forces, women took their places in war plants and other jobs crucial to our nation. And by 1943, more than 2 million women were working in American war factories. And they did a fantastic job. Officials discovered that in 21 key industries, women could perform the duties of 8 of every 10 jobs normally done by men. Not only did women support the war cause by working in war industries, they also joined the armed forces as nurses and other positions crucial to America winning the war. Plus, they volunteered wherever they were needed for certain other tasks. And today, the legacy continues as literally thousands of America's women are serving in the military all around the world. Thank God for the dedicated service of the women of America. I'm Jerry Stewart. I'll be back with more of this special Memorial Day tribute program after these messages.
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12: Peony flowers are blooming and providing spectacular color displays. You may be shocked to find ants crawling all over them, but ants on the plants is a good thing. Michelle Warmond is a professor of plant science and technology at the University of Missouri. She says ants are drawn to peonies because of their nectar, which is a food source for the ants. It's secreted by tiny glands on the green sepals that cover the flower buds before they open.
15: When a scout ant finds the nectar on a peony flower, it emits a pheromone or an odor trail on the way back to its nest. At the nest, the scout alerts other ants of this food source, and then the recruited ants follow this odor trail back to the nectar on the peony flowers.
12: She says it's a myth that peonies require ants to bloom, and the ants don't provide pollination. However, they do have a mutualistic relationship. The peonies provide food for the ants, and in return, the ants protect the blossoms from other insects that feed on the flowers. The ants are there only temporarily and don't do any harm to the peonies. But if you want to cut the flowers and bring them in the house, you probably don't want the ants hitching a ride.
15: After you cut them, you can hold them upside down by the stems just below the flower bud and give them a good shake outside. Or you can also gently rinse them with water to rid them of the ants.
12: Here's something to wow your friends with. Peonies are in a group of plants known as myrmecophytes, which means ant plant. Learn more about peonies at livingthecountrylife.com. I'll see you in the country.
13: 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You can find more information on today's topic, share your tips, and post photos by visiting us online at livingthecountrylife.com.
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17: The KCRG TV9 First Alert Forecast. Decreasing clouds tonight with light winds and a low near 51. Tomorrow, mostly sunny with a high near 81 and winds out of the southwest at 5 to 15. Mostly clear tomorrow night with a low near 56 and partly cloudy on Monday with a few spotty showers and an isolated storm, highs near 86. I'm TV9 First Alert Storm Team meteorologist A.J. Rickman on News Talk 1540 KXEL.
18: The eastern Iowa temperature is 67 degrees from KXEL.
19: Hello, I'm Jerry Stewart. Welcome back to this special Memorial Day tribute. I think it's safe to say that there's not an adult American alive today who hasn't seen the picture of those brave Marines planting that American flag on Mount Suribachi at the Battle of Iwo Jima in World War II. But did you know there were actually two American flags raised that day on Mount Suribachi? And if you don't know that story, then you don't know the whole story. And here today to tell us is a man who was there. In fact, he was one of the six Marines who raised that first flag. His name is Charles Lindbergh. By the time the United States entered World War II, the Japanese had built up quite a dynasty in the Pacific, and they were well entrenched on all of these islands with underground caves and bunkers, heavy artillery, and lots of firepower. There was another island of great importance to the Japanese because it had a vital airstrip needed for their bombing. Plus, it was only 700 miles from Japan. And for this same reason, it was imperative that the Allied forces take this island. So in hopes of breaking the Japanese hold on Iwo Jima, the American battleships bombed that tiny island for 72 days straight. Then the orders came. The Marines were to attack the Japanese at Iwo Jima. 24-year-old Charles Lindbergh was a Marine, a member of Carlson's Raiders, and a part of that Allied attack.
20: And we got up, you know, kind of very early. They give us steak for breakfast, matter of fact. Best meal I had for a long time. And by the time we're getting ready to load, we could see the island. And all I could see was Suribachi. It looked like a cloud of dust. the battle wagons, cruisers, destroyers, aircraft was really beating that island to pieces. And then they told us that this island had been bombed and shelled for 72 days around the clock. When I heard that, I thought, oh, we're going to have a cinch here. We'll be there a couple of days, and we'll leave again. When we got to the beach, there wasn't too much going on, but the beach was crowded. And then all of a sudden, they opened up. I understand later that their strategy was to get us on the beach and annihilate us. From the other end of the island, the big guns were coming, showering us.
19: Charles said the sound on that beach was deafening with mortar fire, heavy artillery. It was crowded with Marines trying their best to get to the safety of the cliffs. But as they fought their way up the beach, they were being ripped apart by the Japanese machine gun and sniper fire. The Marines fought for days to secure the beach and surrounding area, and then they knew they must take the mountain, Sarabachi. It was the eyes of the Japanese, and it had to be taken if the Allied forces would survive. A patrol of 40 Marines was assigned to climb the mountain. Charles was one of these. He carried a flamethrower. His job was to enter the caves where the Japanese soldiers were hiding and burn them out.
20: Lieutenant Colonel Chandler Johnson, battalion commander, when he called us to report to him that morning, he handed Lieutenant Schreier this flag. He says, when you get to the top, raise it, he says, if you get to the top. He signaled that the mountain was taken.
19: Fortunately, the heavy fire from the U.S. gunships had driven the Japanese forces on the mountain deep into the caves. So as Lindbergh and the other Marines worked their way up the mountain, they had little resistance. When they got to the top, they attached the American flag to a long pole, and six of those brave Marines raised the flag for all to see. They had captured the mountain.
20: When we raised that flag, the troops down below started to cheer. The ships whistled out and the ocean started in. It was just like a big boom going over that mountain.
19: Although the battle so far had been devastating to the American forces, when the troops down below saw that flag raised, their spirits were lifted. A picture was taken of this raising, but amazingly, the flag story doesn't end here.
20: It's about 1:30 in the afternoon. We had this mountain secured, and my tanks were emptied, so we decided we better go down and load in case we had anything happen during the night, or at night we'd be ready for them again. So we left the mountain. Well, at the same time, Colonel Chandler Johnson began to get worried about that flag up there, because it was the first American flag to fly over the Japanese home territory in World War II. He wanted to preserve that flag, so he ordered it replaced. I didn't know nothing about this at all. When I came back to the mountain, the flag had been changed, but I didn't know it. I didn't even pay any attention to it.
19: When that second flag was raised, a second picture was taken, and somehow this was the only picture sent back to the States. And it was printed on the front page of just about every newspaper in America, the picture of the raising of that second flag. But just what happened after that? Well, for the next 26 days, the single bloodiest battle in all of World War II was fought, with more than 6,000 American troops killed, almost all of these Marines. Of the six men who raised that first flag, three were killed during that battle, and three more who raised that second flag were also killed at the battle. 11 days into the battle, Charles Lindbergh was wounded by sniper fire and taken off the island, but he did fully recover. Marine Charles Lindbergh can still remember raising that flag as if it was just yesterday. He remembers how proud he was to see it go up. He remembers how the men cheered. Some even cried.
20: Oh, it was a wonderful feeling when that flag went up.
19: My thanks to Marine Raider Charles Lindbergh for telling me his amazing story. I know from now on, every time I see that famous picture, I'll think of him. Mr. Lindbergh, thank you for your great service to our nation in defeating the Japanese in World War II. I'll be back with another story after these messages.
0: Hello, this is Kelly Stewart. Today, all across America, Jerry is talking with our veterans as we listen to hear their firsthand accounts of what these veterans saw and experienced as they fought in our nation's wars, fighting to keep us safe and free. 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
3: I'm Angelo Bavaro. The White House lockdown has been lifted after a gunman opened fire towards that building. Secret Service shot that suspect, who died after being taken to the hospital.
21: I'm told that a gunman came up near the White House and came up and brandished some sort of a pistol. We don't know what type of pistol it was, but he then fired toward the White House three times. And the United States Secret Service, they returned fire. We don't know how many shots that they got off. And they apparently took the gunman down.
3: Fox's Chad Pergram. President Trump says a peace agreement with Iran has been, quote, largely negotiated.
22: Fox is told that a call took place today at 1 p.m. and that was supposed to include leaders from Saudi, Qatar, the UAE, Egypt, Turkey, and Pakistan. President Trump said that he would meet with Steve Witkoff and Jared Kushner.
3: Fox's Alex Hogan. 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
24: This is a Bloomberg Money Minute. The U.S. Postal Service says it's on track to run out of money by early next year. So now it's making changes.
25: They announced that they were raising shipping costs on packages by 8% later this month.
24: That's Bloomberg transportation reporter Kaylee LaPara.
25: Then they have requested a stamp price hike by 4 cents, which is a little less than 5%, up to 82 cents of a stamp.
24: And finally,
25: they are stopping making payments to their retiree pension fund.
24: But can any of this help? In February of last year, President Trump said he was considering merging the Postal Service with the U.S. Commerce Department.
26: Well, we want to have a post office that works well and doesn't lose massive amounts of money.
24: Well, that went nowhere, and now, because it receives no tax money, LaPara says the best Congress can do is raise the Postal Service's borrowing limit so it can keep paying its workers until it runs out of money again. Tom Busby, Bloomberg Radio.
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1: Hello and welcome back to this special Memorial Day tribute program. I'm Jerry Stewart. It has been said that nothing good can come from war. Nothing but suffering and destruction and death and hate. But can love somehow rise above that hate? Listen to this amazing, almost unbelievable story. Only a few months after the Japanese made their surprise attack on Pearl Harbor, the United States military decided to make their own surprise attack on the heart of Japan, Tokyo. But it would be a very difficult, almost impossible mission. A fleet of 16 Army B-25 bombers headed by Lieutenant Colonel James Doolittle would do what had never been attempted before, they would take off these stripped-down bombers packed to the maximum load with bombs. They would take these giant planes off from the deck of an aircraft carrier. Reports tell us that Doolittle was brutally honest. There was a good chance they would all be killed. Who would volunteer? One of the volunteers was Bombardier Jacob DeShazer. The date was April the 18th, 1942, as the aircraft carrier, the USS Hornet, steamed toward Japan, trying to get as close as possible. They were sighted by the Japanese. Though they were still too far from Japan to have enough fuel to safely return, they had to make a deadly decision: to take off knowing they could not return, or to scrub the mission. The command was given: Army pilots, man your planes. Jake DeShazer's plane was the 16th. Their mission, an oil storage tank 300 miles south of Tokyo. As enemy shells exploded around them, DeShazer released the bombs and hit a direct hit. Mission accomplished. Now they must make their way to Free China and pray that they had enough fuel. But they didn't. After 14 hours in the air, the plane was going down. They had to bail out.
2: I called my pilot and I said, "Are we in Free China or Occupied China?" He said, "I don't know." And we flew around then for a while.
1: But Free China or not, that plane was going down. They had to jump. As Jake parachuted into the darkness, he remembers wondering just what would happen. Then he remembers hitting the ground with a terrible jolt. He had landed in a cemetery on the top of a grave, fracturing some ribs. Though he tried to find his way to safety, DeShazer was captured and thus began his 3.5 year imprisonment, most of it in solitary confinement. Of his 5-man crew, all were captured. 2 of the men were immediately tied to small crosses and executed. Of Jake and the other 2 kept alive, they were beaten and starved and brutalized. It was a fate perhaps worse than death.
2: We were in prison. It was a place I didn't like to be in.
1: Back in the States, Jake's family had been told that he had been captured and killed by the Japanese. But his godly mother believed different and prayed for him continually. But in his tiny cell, Jake admitted later, the only source of strength he had was a bitter hate for his enemy, and that hate only grew. But then, miraculously, something happened. For reasons still unknown, the Japanese supplied the POWs with Bibles in English. Starved for something to do, Jake read the Bible over and over.
2: I got a Bible. I studied the Bible, and I realized that I should believe what the Bible says. It's God's Word.
1: Then, on June the 8th, 1944, after over 2 years of brutal torture in prison and a smoldering hate for his enemy that only grew, Jake DeShazer, in that tiny cell, got on his knees and prayed for Christ to come into his heart. And unbelievably, the hate for the Japanese began to melt away.
2: It made me realize the thing to live for was to do what God wanted me to do. Made a big difference in my life.
1: But that's not where the story ends. For another year and a half, Jake and his fellow soldiers remained in prison. And then, on August the 10th, 1945, Jake passed a message to a fellow prisoner. He said, "I was praying, and the Lord revealed to me that the war will end today." That day, the atomic bomb was dropped on Hiroshima. Amazing. But even more amazing was what followed. He told his fellow soldier that he knew what he was going to do after the war.
2: God wanted me to go to Japan and be a missionary.
1: Just 10 days later, Jake and the others were set free, and Jake went home. And he never forgot God's call. In December of 1948, after meeting and marrying his wife Florence and completing his theological studies, Jake and his family made their way to Japan. Unfortunately, there's not enough time here to tell of Jake's and Florence's years of service in Japan as God's missionaries, but one of the most amazing stories is of one man touched by Jake's story.
19: Florence DeShazer recalls what happened.
4: He was up in Tokyo. He was going to get on the train, and somebody gave him a tract that told Jake's story. And he read it and realized that reading the Bible and accepting Christ is what changed Jake's hatred to love. And so he got a Bible and studied it. And when he came to the part where Jesus was hanging on the cross, he said, "Father, forgive them, for they know not what they do." And he broke down and cried, and he accepted Christ.
19: And just who was this man who read DeShazer's story and was so moved? His name was Mitsuo Fuchida. Amazingly, he had been the leader of the Japanese squadron which had bombed Pearl Harbor. For these two men, World War II had made them enemies. But miraculously, God had made them brothers. Sadly, on March the 15th, 2008, Jacob DeShazer passed away at the age of 95. On April the 15th, 2008, Mr. DeShazer was nominated for the Congressional Gold Medal and the Presidential Medal of Honor, noting his extraordinary impact on America, not just as a war hero, but for his heroic service to the people of Japan, where he is still known today as a hero of peace and reconciliation. Wow, what a wonderful story, and what wonderful words of praise and honor. And on March the 15th, 2008, when Jacob went home to be with the Lord, I'm sure he heard words even more honoring from the Lord Himself. "Well done, thou good and faithful servant." Oh, that we all could, in our own small way, make an eternal difference by what we do. I'm Jerry Stewart. I'll be back with some final thoughts after these messages. As you listen to these war veteran stories today and what these men gave in their own fight to keep our America safe and free, we must take these stories to heart to remember and pray and ask ourselves, what must we do to keep the payments going? We need to be thankful to those who have fought the good fight, including our founding fathers who gave it all for America. 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And remember, your own help is so important to keeping our America alive. God bless America. 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
7: Think your area code is random? Think again. Back in 1947, when AT&T developed the North American numbering plan, area codes were carefully assigned with rotary phones in mind. The busiest cities got the quickest combinations to dial, requiring less spinning and less time to complete a call. That's how New York landed iconic 212, Los Angeles got 213, Chicago received 312, and Philadelphia was given 215. Efficient combinations built for places expected to handle huge call volumes every day. Less populated regions often got higher number combinations because they were expected to handle fewer calls. Today, with push-button phones, that system no longer matters, but those original area codes still carry a certain cachet, a reminder of when calling meant dialing one slow spin at a time. Matt Murphy, Fox News.
19: Hello, and welcome back to this special Memorial Day tribute program. I'm Jerry Stewart. Today we are honoring all of our brave Americans, past and present, who have fought, are fighting, to keep us safe and free. Think about this. Our veterans haven't fought just for the safety and freedom of their nation, their home. They have fought and served and sacrificed and died all around the world. For so many people, they never even knew. After World War II, one German clergyman wrote these telling words about what happened there in Germany. He said, "First they came for the Jews, and I did not speak out because I was not a Jew.
1: Then they came for the communists, and I did not speak out, because I was not a communist. Then they came for the trade unionist, and I did not speak out, because I was not a trade unionist. And then they came for me, and there was no one left to speak for me. Just think, where would we, you and I, where would we be today if our men and women in military thought only of themselves, their own families? But they don't, and we are so very fortunate. In the country of France alone, there are at least 11 U.S. cemeteries with over 60,000 of our brave Americans buried there. 60,000 of our fathers and husbands and sons who died on French soil fighting for their liberation. And today, hundreds of thousands of our military are acting as a shield, protecting us. The Bible says, greater love has no man than this, but to lay down his life for his friends. Our soldiers have loved us. They have shown that love by willingly doing their duty. And it is now our duty today to remember them, to honor them, to pray for them. Dear Lord, help us to never forget our military, our veterans, those serving today. Let us never forget their service, their devotion, their willingness to give it all. And Lord, be with our veterans today and their families. Comfort those who are suffering and hurting. Place your loving arms around those who have lost their own special one. Keep them close. Let them know that you are there. And finally, Lord, help us to be a nation of people deserving of what has been done to keep us free. And help us to never forget the sacrifice that has been made. I'm Jerry Stewart saying goodbye for now. May God bless our veterans. May God bless those serving today. May God bless America.

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3: The KCRG TV 9 First Alert Forecast. Decreasing clouds tonight with light winds and a low near 51. Tomorrow, mostly sunny with a high near 81 and winds out of the southwest at 5 to 15. Mostly clear tomorrow night with a low near 56 and partly cloudy on Monday with a few spotty showers and an isolated storm, highs near 86. I'm TV 9 First Alert Storm Team meteorologist A.J. Rickman on News Talk 1540 KXEL.
4: We have 64 degrees now on News Talk 1540 KXEL.
5: 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Dave now works with the C4 Foundation, helping support Navy SEAL families and Gold Star families who are healing after service and loss.
6: Today, around Memorial Day, I really want to focus on the people who are sometimes left behind. The families, you know, the wives, the husbands, the children, the parents, those who carry the cost of service even after everyone else has moved on. And even for those who come home, the transition can be incredibly hard. You know, after years of combat, pressure, loss, deployments, how do you return to ordinary life? Well, my guest today is Master Chief Dave Hansen. He served more than two decades in naval special warfare with deployments across the Middle East and Asia. He retired in 2023, and now he works with the C4 Foundation that supports Navy SEAL families, strengthening family connections, helping to build resilience for many of those families. Now, he's seen the cost of service up close, and he understands that strength isn't just what happens on the battlefield, it's also what happens when you come home again. So, Dave, great pleasure that you're here.
7: Thank you for having me, sir. I really appreciate the opportunity to represent not just my community, but the C4 Foundation and the work that they do. So thank you very much.
6: And I've been looking at the C4 Foundation, and I've watched some incredible videos about Charles Keating IV after who it was, set up. And it's can you tell me, first of all, what it is that you aim to do, what the C4 Foundation focuses on?
7: Absolutely. So everything revolves around this ranch that we have, 560 acres, about an hour and a half north of the facilities, the teams here in Coronado. And we want to just bring families together and provide them an opportunity to decompress. And the reason for the ranch is Charlie Keating IV. One of the things that helped him and his teammates, and I could attest to that, is let me get outside. Let me spend a little time in nature before families are throwing me a party when I come back, before life just gets super busy again. I just spent 6 months, 7, 8, 9 months overseas, and family wants to see me, and that's great. Wife, kids, mom, dad, whoever it is. But spending a little time outside just really accelerates that decompression. So that's the idea of the ranch. And again, we just want to get the families together up there, away from the hustle and bustle of life and the things that brings along, and just let them spend some time together. So that's what we provide.
6: Talk to me a little bit about Memorial Day. You know, most people think of Memorial Day as barbecues, long weekend, you know, good day out. And I'm sure you see it very differently to that.
7: Yeah, I do. I remember being a kid and, grandparent passed just by, old age and stuff. So it wasn't, it's tragic, but right. Kind of long, beautiful life. And I remember going to my uncle's house. I'm a kid and we're throwing the football. The uncles and cousins are joining in. I remember kind of being like really, like, wow, are we celebrating here? Like, where's the crying? Where's the mourning? Yeah, I'm sure that's around. I'm sure that's coming. If I went somewhere, you know, around the corner, somebody might be doing that. But this is a beautiful thing right here. Like, one of the best days as a young kid I had with my uncles and cousins. I remember just messing around on the front lawn there at my aunt's house. But what's my point? Like, yeah, that tuned something in me to kind of celebrate life. And I think that's what we do on such a more grand and larger scale. There is mourning and reflection to be had, but I think more importantly, I hope I'm not taking too many liberties at saying that, but I think more importantly, it's let's celebrate this. You know, my teammate Chuck, 10 years, he's been gone now, killed in action in Iraq, right? The namesake of the C4 Foundation. And you know, May 3rd is 10 years he's been killed in action. Hundreds of people showed up still, you know, 10 years ago, hundreds of people to paddle out to honor him, to do a toast, to go up to the local watering hole here, McPee's, and just, yeah, appreciate, like, look at what we have due to people like that. How is that not worth celebrating? Again, maybe I'm taking too many liberties because there's families left behind in some of that rubble, and there's families left behind with serious hurt and pain, and teammates as well. But like, on the grand scale, is it not worth celebrating the men and the women who have sacrificed so that we have? And I do wish, I wish for our country that people could be a little bit more intentional. I think it's easy for us to look at, you know, the news and get all fired up and think, you know, everybody's lost their mind. But I don't think that's the case, man. You walk around, I think there's a lot of people who, you know, are just incredibly grateful for the service and sacrifice of so many good people for the last 250 years, right? And I would wrap up that comment by saying I would challenge people to be intentional, right? Be intentional on a day like Memorial Day. You know, what can you do to truly, you know, let that live on? You know, what can you tell your kids, your family? Is there a story? Is there a connection that you may know to Memorial Day? A person who has sacrificed, a family that has given so much. That's what I would offer, is just be a little more intentional. And you know, there are times, Ben, like I did almost 27 years. And there are times when I might be at a ball game and all of a sudden I hear, I hate to admit it, man, but you know, I'm a human being, right? And like, all right, let's pause to reflect. And I'm like, wait, hold on a second, bro. Snap out of it. Yeah, let's pause and let's reflect. How dare you think for a moment we're just going to move on to the game or move on to said thing. So even a guy like myself who's served and you know, I've lost teammates, there are moments I could just kind of be like, let's move on with the day. But I got to be intentional. I got to be disciplined to make sure I'm taking that time to really appreciate a sacrifice that is the ultimate sacrifice, right? We know that to be true.
6: Yeah, it's so interesting you say that because, you know, and I watched a sort of a documentary on Charles Keating, you called Chuck, and I don't know him. I can't say anything about him, but I imagine if you asked him, he would want you both celebrating America and life as well. Remember him, but also, you know, and I've seen the smile on his face, you know, all the time. And he would be telling you to remember him, but also to celebrate life and you know, what the country and everything else.
7: Yeah, you know what's you know what, Ben, in some ways, even more powerful than that, because we can have a conversation of what we think Chuck would want. And I think you're right. Knowing his closest teammates and his family, I think you're right that he'd want that celebration. But what's really powerful to me is his dad. Right. So I work for Charlie Keating III, and there are times, you know, we pull out of Afghanistan, you know, Iraq, you know, back in Iran, back here, where, you know, teammates who are retiring or near retirement can, you know, circle up with Mr. Keating and be like, man, was it worth it? You know, what do we have to show for it? And man, he is like, hell yeah, it's worth it, man. My son gave his life, not just to protect his teammates, to protect a bunch of civilians in Telescoof who had no ability to fight. And that is incredibly powerful to me. If I ever for a second can question my service just as a human being, which isn't often, but it happens. And then I look at a father who lost his son way before he should have, be like, hell yeah, this sacrifice was worth it. What he has done, what he has shown. Putting on that uniform and laying down his life. That's a dad who's incredibly proud of his son's service. So for someone to question that, I think should spend a day in a life talking to someone who's left behind in all that chaos, if that makes sense. Yeah.
6: I've seen a video of him saying he received a letter a few days after he found out about, you know, his son's death, that just said, I want you to know how many lives he saved that day. How many lives he saved. And honestly, I mean, that sent a shiver down my back as well.
7: Yeah, how powerful that was. And to your comment early about the smile, a lot of people who don't even know him are like, man, that smile. And those who knew him best are like, dang, that smile. It's kind of amazing to have that type of legacy, to be a person who's known for what they would call a signature smile and just like incredible spirit. What a beautiful thing, you know?
6: Yeah. What about the families of those who didn't make it back? What is the community like for them? What do they need most after that?
7: Yeah, from my experience, and again, man, everybody's different, and that type of pain and loss and suffering is until you lose a husband or a wife or a child, I don't know how to relate to it, but I can do my best from what I've seen to say, one, it's different for everybody. And I think the community does an incredible job of being front sight focused on that family in the early aftermath of a loss, of a tragic loss. But for the SEAL teams, and I say this, in all the positive and best ways, the community itself has to get back to the mission, right? The community itself has to get back to, that's what we need from them, right? That's what we want from them. Whether people recognize it or not, they got to get back to the mission. It's the months after where I think families could be left. You know, we go back to, you know, our family and our kids or whatever our life looks like. They go back to a quiet house, you know. They go back when the lights go out at the end of the day. They're left alone with their thoughts, and that's got to be a tough thing. So what do I think? I think that we have foundations like the C4 Foundation. You know, there's other beautiful foundations out there who, that's where they come in, you know. While the military and its people get back to being front side focused on the mission at hand, we have these, you know, benevolent organizations where, you know, people from the civilian world could pour in their time, talents, and energy and be like, oh, you know what? I'll stand in the gap now. I'll fill in and I'll help provide for these families. And that's a awesome, powerful thing to watch, is to watch families not being forgotten. We owe them a lot. We owe them everything. We owe them everything.
6: Thank you for your service. Thank you for all the work you do as well, for keeping attention on this. And who knows, maybe one day we can get a camera crew and come and visit you at the ranch as well.
7: Come on out, Ben.
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5: 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We'll be right back.
0: The U.S. Treasury quietly released its official financial report for 2025. It appears by its own numbers, the U.S. government seems insolvent. It's reported that the Treasury shows about $6 trillion in assets and over $47 trillion in liabilities. Add it all up, and it looks like the U.S. owes more than $130 trillion it doesn't have. 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
8: This is a Bloomberg Money Minute. There have been a lot of headlines recently about the cruise industry, but it remains resilient.
9: Well, the most recent one was the hantavirus outbreak that was found on a cruise ship that had been going to Antarctica and various other places.
8: Felix Salmon wrote the story for Bloomberg News.
9: Cruise ships are very, very worried always about norovirus, which is also bad, but not quite as bad. And we had norovirus outbreak as well.
8: So how is it that the industry continues to sail past the headlines?
9: In general, these are not things that the cruise industry has to recover from, because there's actually almost no evidence that they hurt it in the first place. The only thing that actually seemed to make a dent on the cruise industry, and of course it made a very big dent, was the pandemic.
8: Yes, cruise ship deaths are rare. There were about 550 passenger deaths between 2000 and 2019, a period that saw over 370 million paying guests. I'm Charlie Pallett, Bloomberg Radio.
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11: 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From visiting troops overseas to building homes for wounded veterans through the Gary Sinise Foundation. This Memorial Day, he joins us to talk about service, sacrifice, making sure our heroes always feel seen and supported. And you've said, for example, that, you know, 9/11 and speaking to some of the people, you know, the servicemen who ran towards the Twin Towers really was a turning point for you. And when you think of that service, when you think of that strength, when you think of the ability of someone to say, my life is at risk, but I am running into those flames to save others. What does that tell you about those people? But what does that tell you also about America?
12: Yeah, I've met so many like that, Benjamin. You know, just selfless people that, you know, they just have service to others in their heart. It's part of their DNA. And you know, there are many that serve, like, let's take the FDNY, for example. You know, I mean, that's a family business. You know, you have firefighters. Well, their grandfather served as a firefighter. Their great uncle served. Their uncle served. Their brother served. Their dad served. And now they're serving. It's just part of their DNA. It's part of their family. And that's a dangerous business. You know, fighting fires in New York City in those buildings could be a very, very dangerous business. And people lose their lives. They, you know, get very, very sick. As we know, there's a whole population, a whole community that was down on the pile, you know, 25 years ago on September 11th, that suffered a lot of illness, and you know, many people have died, you know, post 9/11 from being, you know, trying to rescue other people, trying to dig through that rubble in hopes that they would find somebody alive and surviving. And they stayed there for days and days and days doing that, just trying to rescue others. And many people died. I have a very, very good friend of mine. He since passed away a couple of years ago, but he lost his two sons. Both sons, one was a police officer, the other a firefighter. And he wasn't the only one. There was, you know, I know another family who lost a husband and a grandfather, you know, who were killed on September 11th, just trying to rescue people they don't know and trying to get them out of there. There are people that are just selfless. They have it in their DNA, and that happens in the military as well. You have, you know, military families. Dad served, brother served, uncle served, I'm going to serve. People have it, that's something special, and I admire that. You know, I didn't serve myself, but I have many family members who did. And, it, you know, a lot of my mission starts right there with the family members. And so I'm grateful for people that are willing to put on the uniform and go out there and try to do something to help somebody out.
13: Gary, what a great pleasure to have you on today. I really appreciate it. Thank you for all the work. I know personally how much that means to the people who you talk to and who you're alongside. So thank you for that, and what a pleasure to meet you.
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23: Data and technology are mainstream in production agriculture, but some related industries are still playing catch-up. One of those is crop insurance. Mike Day is the former business head for Rural Community Insurance Services. He says there could be many advantages for farmers who allow precision ag data that's generated from their machines to help customize their policies for crop coverage. It won't necessarily lower their premiums, but reporting with electronic data would be a lot easier by saving time and reducing paperwork.
24: To populate acreage reports, to tabulate harvested production, and really kind of work the insurance policy from end to end, from planting to harvest. So it's a slow uptake, but I think there's more and more interest now in ways to make it simpler for the farmer to get the data they need to get a policy established and, if need be, work through a claim.
23: Young farmers are apt to be tech savvy, but this is still a relatively new idea in the insurance world. Day says more and more companies are jumping in, and he predicts using electronic data will be mainstream in a few years.
24: Part of it, I think, is actually education training on how to use it. The other part is having systems that a company can utilize to take that data, clean up the data, use it to populate a policy and issue coverage. But it's ongoing. It's hard work to really get it to where we would like it to be, but we're making progress.
23: As insurance innovations continue, real-time data will help fine-tune crop insurance products and coverage. With that data, farmers could negotiate better rates. But to take advantage of this, they must be willing to share their data, which is often a touchy subject because of ownership rights and privacy concerns. Learn more about insurance and data management at livingthecountrylife.com. I'll see you in the country.
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3: The KCRG TV9 First Alert Forecast. Decreasing clouds tonight with light winds and a low near 51. Tomorrow, mostly sunny with a high near 81 and winds out of the southwest at 5 to 15. Mostly clear tomorrow night with a low near 56 and partly cloudy on Monday with a few spotty showers and an isolated storm, highs near 86. I'm TV9 First Alert Storm Team meteorologist A.J. Rickman on News Talk 1540 KXEL.
4: It's 63 degrees from KXEL, where Iowa comes to talk.
5: You're listening to the Searching for Heroes, Legacies of Resilience Memorial Day Special. Memorial Day is about honoring those who gave everything for this country, but it's also about the families who continue their legacy long after they're gone. Colleen Katzenberger lost her husband, Army Staff Sergeant Jeremy Katzenberger, in Afghanistan in 2011, after his 8th deployment. 15 years later, alongside their son Everett, she continues to honor Jeremy's legacy while helping others through her work as an educator and a Gold Star family advocate. I wonder if we could start, though, if we could go first back and talk a little bit about Jeremy. Yeah. And, you know, just tell us a little bit about him. What stood out to you about him?
25: So it's always kind of fun for me to remember this because I actually first met Jeremy over Memorial Day weekend, the summer we were 16. We both had gotten jobs lifeguarding at our local country club. And I remember rounding the corner and just seeing this like really good looking guy with these blonde hair, blue eyes, and just this smile and giggle that could just light up a room. And I think that was always it with Jeremy, was he just was such a lighthearted, fun person. And then that same day that I met him for the first time, I met his beautiful girlfriend. And so that summer we worked together and both of us kind of had our first romances and had stayed friends. And eventually both of us were single at the same time and started dating our first year of college. But it's interesting that that moment is so ingrained in my head the very first time I ever met him, because who would have known how that was going to shape the rest of my life. But yeah, he just had a great personality about him. Even that summer, the kids would gravitate to him. He taught swim lessons and had a mini lifeguard camp with the kids that he would do during the day, just which wasn't an official thing. The children would just like follow him around, and he was funny and just great. He was a great man.
0: He did 8 tours. By the age of 26, I mean, that seems like a lot. Are you a military spouse, and you must have gotten used to him going away for deployments, coming back, and you know, what was that moment like?
25: Well, it was our normal. So, you know, we started dating our first year of college, and then Jeremy actually enlisted in the military after that first year. Mm-hmm. And he enlisted with a Ranger contract. So he ended up finishing all of his initial training and serving with 1st Battalion, 75th Ranger Regiment, which is a special operations unit. So part of their schedule at that time was he would deploy for 3 months, be home for 6, and he was just constantly on that rotation. So that's why he had 8 deployments. But their deployments were shorter because when they tended to be over there, they were much busier. So mentality-wise, the shorter deployments had been proven to just help the guys balance it a little bit, if that makes any sense, with how busy they would be when they were over there. So that was all we ever knew. You know, like getting married so young and just embracing this, it was our normal. And so when people say that, and I think being removed from it for 15 years, I realize how abnormal that lifestyle was, even though it was our normal. We had a good routine with it. When I first moved down to Savannah, Georgia with him, I was finishing nursing school, so I was very busy myself while he was finishing the end of his training and really learning what it meant to be a Ranger. And I always talk about how I really witnessed him become the man that he was supposed to be during that year. And we just had a really good routine. When he got home from deployment, I always like to say we had a honeymoon phase. It was fantastic and great. And then we'd have our reality check where it was like, wait, this is not how I did things while you were gone. And you know, kind of figured out how to live together again. And by the time we did that really well, it would be time for him to deploy again. And it would start over. But
0: Thinking about Memorial Day, you know, people are thinking of fallen soldiers, about sacrifice. But I wonder for you personally, like what does the holiday mean?
25: So Memorial Day, it's always meant a lot to me. So it's actually, my birthday is May 25th, which is actually on Memorial Day this year. And so growing up, that's what Memorial Day was, right? It was my birthday. It was the start of summer. It's the start of pool season, like all these things. And then when we got involved in the military season, there was a moment where I was like, oh, Memorial Day is so much. That's not it at all. And I try really hard to kindly let people know that they should, it's not a happy Memorial Day, right? Like people are often be like, happy Memorial Day. And I'm like, no, please don't. Like Memorial Day is truly the day set aside to honor those that paid the ultimate sacrifice within the military, which is also why I do not like to get involved with Veterans Day activities. I always honor it, but Veterans Day are for the veterans, right? And Memorial Day is for those that paid the ultimate sacrifice. But on the flip side of that, for a lot of our veterans, Memorial Day is a heavy day. It is a reminder of battles where their best friend didn't come home, and spouses surviving our worst nightmare. You know, like Memorial Day is a heavy day. What I would love is just to see people be thankful for that. And I do think most people are, but you know, in its entirety, Memorial Day at 3 p.m., you are supposed to stop and have an honor somebody that has fallen defending our nation, giving that ultimate sacrifice and having that ready to go. I think like that person in mind and actually stopping whatever it might be. And I often like to say, go enjoy the American freedoms though. Have the barbecue, go to the pool, celebrate your freedom. And then at 3 p.m., stop for a moment and thank a soldier that's not there, that paid the ultimate sacrifice so you could do it.
13: Who do you usually spend it with?
25: Family. You know, Memorial Day itself has a teacher, tends to be at the end of the school year, and I am mentally coming down from that. So I like to spend it with just family and friends, and we will do that. I'm all about the barbecues and the get-togethers. It doesn't have to be a sad moment or day, but yeah, family and friends. Last year was for my 40th birthday, I actually did a fundraiser for Folds of Honor because it was a great way to honor Jeremy while celebrating my birthday, and it was fantastic. I had friends and family come out, and Budweiser helped sponsor it for us, and we raised 2 scholarships, and so that was a great way to do it all.
13: Talking about grief and how you move on from things like this, and if someone is listening who perhaps is grieving someone that they lost, what would your message be to them?
25: Let grief be what it is. I put a lot of pressure on myself in those first about 5 years to get over it, like to move on from the grief. I think I always knew I was going to miss Jeremy, but there are seasons where I miss him more than others. And I would get really frustrated with myself because I felt like I was supposed to be better than what I was. And at some point, and also thanks to a really great therapist, I realized that it is okay for me to still be really sad about missing him. And I do. I miss him all the time. But on the flip side, I've learned I can be really, really sad and yet be a really happy person. I have found such joy and purpose in my life within Everett, within teaching, within my community, that I am overall, I would say, a happy person, but I do carry the sadness. And that's a conflicting thing to explain to people. And uncomfortable sometimes. Like, I felt shame almost that I had this part of me that was so sad. Like, I have random strangers cry with me when they learn of my story, which is beautiful, but used to make me really uncomfortable. And now I'm so much more comfortable in my story that is, and I love this because Everett actually put this in his speech when he started speaking. He's like, our story is one of sadness, but also great joy.
13: Yeah.
25: And I love that he's been able to take that message from this too, because I think especially if you've experienced loss at a young age, you feel like an outsider, almost like an outcast. Your peers don't really understand what you're going through. No, you feel like nobody really does. There's people out there that do, but you feel very alone. And so there's a part of you that wants to hide the sadness. And at the point I stopped trying to hide it and embraced it, I really feel like it just made my story even more beautiful.
13: Yeah. I'm sure that you see Jeremy in Everett as well. And I wonder what parts of Jeremy do you see in him?
25: So much. Jeremy was funny. Everett is funny. Facial expressions. Everett has always looked a ton like Jeremy. And that's been really fun to watch. Meeting Jeremy when we were 16, I've often had in the back of my mind that there was going to be this moment where Everett would come down the stairs and round the corner, and I'd have to stop for a minute and be like, oh, nope, Everett, not Jeremy. And he has that now, but he's also uniquely him, uniquely Everett. He's strong like his dad. He's strong emotionally. He's kind to people. It's funny. I like to say he has some of the messy parts too. Jeremy was a very messy person, and so is Everett. And Everett likes to throw that back as his excuse. He's like, well, sorry, I got it from Dad. And I'm like, no.
1: 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We'll be right back.
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8: I'm Chris DeMeo. A gunman firing shots near the White House Saturday.
9: Fired toward the White House three times. And the United States Secret Service, they returned fire. We don't know how many shots that they got off. And they apparently took the gunman down. Now, sometime in this gunfire exchange, a civilian on the street was struck by this gunfire. And we do not know the condition of that person right now.
8: Fox's Chad Pergram in Washington. The White House had been on lockdown. Secret Service shot and killed the suspect. President Trump says a deal with Iran, including the opening of the Strait of Hormuz, has been largely negotiated.
10: Reports now say President Trump will discuss the latest Iran draft agreement with advisors and may make a decision as early as tomorrow.
8: Fox's Aisha Hosni, both sides emphasizing their key positions and warn of risks if the attacks resume. 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
29: A self-driving taxi company is pumping its brakes in two cities due to floods. Waymo, the autonomous ride company that's owned by Google corporate parent Alphabet, is suspending its service in both Atlanta and San Antonio after its driverless taxis found themselves stuck in flooded roadways. The cars would drive themselves into too high water due to intense rain and would just stop. Waymo is recalling those cars and is issuing a software update that is intended to help the autonomous cars avoid flooded streets, but admits it is not yet close to a lasting remedy for the problem. Spring and summer usually bring intense rainstorms in the U.S. South that often cause surface streets to flood. Waymo is already operating in parts of 11 U.S. cities. Just last week, it faced criticism in Atlanta for its vehicles clogging suburban neighborhood streets and cul-de-sacs. With Fox on Tech, I'm Eben Brown, Fox News.
0: Thinking about Memorial Day, you know, people are thinking of fallen soldiers, about sacrifice, but I wonder for you personally, like, what does the holiday mean?
25: So Memorial Day, it's always meant a lot to me. So it's actually, so my birthday is May 25th, which is actually on Memorial Day this year. And so growing up, that's what Memorial Day was, right? It was my birthday, it was the start of summer, it's the start of pool season, like all these things. And then when we got involved in the military season, there was a moment where I was like, oh, Memorial Day is so much. That's not it at all. I try really hard to kindly let people know that they should, it's not a happy Memorial Day, right? Like people are often be like, happy Memorial Day. And I'm like, no, please don't. Like, Memorial Day is truly the day set aside to honor those that paid the ultimate sacrifice within the military, which is also why I do not like to get involved with Veterans Day activities. I always honor it, but Veterans Day are for the veterans, right? And Memorial Day is for those that pay the ultimate sacrifice. But on the flip side of that, for a lot of our veterans, Memorial Day is a heavy day. It is a reminder of battles where their best friend didn't come home, and spouses surviving our worst nightmare. You know, like, Memorial Day is a heavy day. What I would love is just to see people be thankful for that. And I do think most people are, but, you know, in its entirety, Memorial Day at 3 p.m., you are supposed to stop and have an honor somebody that has fallen defending our nation, giving that ultimate sacrifice and having that ready to go. I think, like, that person in mind and actually stopping, whatever it might be. And I often like to say, go enjoy the American freedoms, though. Have the barbecue, go to the pool, celebrate your freedom. And then at 3 p.m., stop for a moment and thank a soldier that's not there, that paid the ultimate sacrifice so you could do it.
0: Who do you usually spend it with?
25: Family. You know, Memorial Day itself has a teacher. Tends to be at the end of the school year, and I am mentally coming down from that. So I like to spend it with just family and friends, and we will do that. I'm all about the barbecues and the get-togethers. It doesn't have to be a sad moment or day, but yeah, family and friends. Last year was for my 40th birthday, I actually did a fundraiser for Folds of Honor, because it was a great way to honor Jeremy while celebrating my birthday, and it was fantastic. I had friends and family come out, and Budweiser helped sponsor it for us, and we raised two scholarships, and so that was a great way to do it all.
0: You're a teacher, and I wonder, when you talk to young people, like, what do you talk to them if you talk to them about sort of service, sacrifice, resilience? I mean, what do you say to them?
25: Oh, I love that. So I teach high school juniors and seniors. So I get the privilege of being a part of these young adults' lives when they're so curious, you know, like they're eager for the future and they're curious about things. And this generation likes to have everything planned out. And I really like to be able to be the person that says, hey, you know, plans are great, but when they don't go how they're supposed to, you can rewrite it. You can figure out the next step. And having the courage to do that is often what I talk about. Like, having the courage to redefine is amazing. Getting to have conversations with young people too about truly what it means to be an American and enjoy these privileges. I am fortunate to teach a program for students interested in healthcare. And so I actually have a lot of first generation Americans within my class, and listening to them talk about it. And it's beautiful. It's really kind of cool to talk about. And I have students that have ended up going down the military path that serve within healthcare roles within the military. I actually got to be there for the swearing in of one of my old students that is becoming a doctor in the military last year. And that was pretty cool. Yeah. And in her letter to me, she's like, I want to be able to save people like your husband. And I just was like, whew, Kylie, that's beautiful.
0: Yeah.
25: I don't know. It gives me hope. You know, the youth, I often say, you can't complain about them if you're not willing to pour into them.
0: Mm-hmm. I like that.
25: So it's been a very meaningful career.
0: I suppose just to finish up, when we talk about Memorial Day, what is one thing that you would like people to do, you know, beyond just saying thank you? You know, how can people best honor families like yours and, you know, incredible people like Jeremy?
25: Great question. I think, you know, put action with it, if that makes any sense. I think actually supporting organizations like Folds of Honor would be a great way to do it. You know, they have you can get online and just donate. And, you know, honoring the legacy is the big thing that Folds of Honor puts forth, of just being able to surround those families in love. And, you know, if the monetary part isn't something your family can do, I think just writing a letter, you know, or visiting a gravestone or anything of that sort. And teach your kids a name. If you just Google fallen soldiers from the war on terrorism, you'll see all the names. They all have bios written. And those aren't just names. Those are husbands, wives, sons, daughters, people that are very much missed.
0: Yeah. Have you received letters?
25: Yeah, actually, occasionally. I haven't for a while, and that's okay. But, you know, sometimes from classes or I got a envelope of letters from, I think it was like a preschool class a couple years ago. And it just means something that people are teaching our youth about sacrificed and just truly what Memorial Day is about. I think that's pretty powerful.
0: Yeah. Amazing. Yeah. Well, I won't say happy Memorial Day, but I will say that I will be thinking of Jeremy on Memorial Day and all the other soldiers who lost their lives and just remembering the sacrifice they made and the strength that you and Everett have shown and the incredible work that Folds of Honor have done. You know, I suppose you're right in saying that there is, despite the tragedy, there's something to say about how so many people lift others up when they need to be lifted up, you know?
25: Yes. There's been so much beauty. You know, I think, people, I do truly believe that people are so kind when you let them be. Yeah. And so, perfect. Appreciate that.
0: Benjamin. Pauline, thank you so much for joining me today. Thank you for sharing your story with me.
25: No, thank you for letting me have the opportunity and for honoring Jeremy and all the other ones.
0: Anything
25: getting the word out there about Folds of Honor. I appreciate you. Thank you.
0: Thanks so much, Colleen.
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22: This is Hugh Hewitt for townhall.com. This Memorial Day comes as our nation marks 250 years of freedom. A quarter of a millennia since the signing of the Declaration of Independence. On this Memorial Day, we should pause and recognize that we don't have one without the other. That is, we only have the freedom that we cherish as a result of those who stood up to fight for it and defend it, and more specifically, willing to pay the ultimate price. From the Revolutionary War and the nation's founding to those who have paid the price in recent days and months, as President Trump and his administration work to ensure that the mullahs of Iran never have a nuclear weapon, we remain free today because of the men and women who have committed themselves to our nation's defense. Over 1.3 million have paid the ultimate price. Today we say thank you. It's also a day for us to dedicate ourselves to what, in 1863, Abraham Lincoln called the unfinished work before us. On behalf of Salem Media, happy Memorial Day. I'm Hugh Hewitt.
1: This is a Bloomberg Money Minute.
3: Unprecedented adoption of the oral pills from the early data that's coming out.
1: The pills are GLP-1 medications, not injections, but oral medications. Former CEO of X, Linda Yaccarino, is now CEO of telehealth company eMed. She talked to Bloomberg News at the Milken Global Conference about eMed and the overwhelming demand for weight loss drugs.
3: One of the biggest adopters or segments are men because they have hesitancy when it comes to injections.
1: In March of 2026, eMed raised $200 million, bringing its valuation to more than $2 billion. The company will use the funds to expand its AI platform and fund new models for employers, including GLP-1 access.
3: We're kind of in a moment that now breaking the cost curve, that time is here. We're able to do that.
1: Yaccarino says 50% of people get their health benefits through their employer, and only one in five employers cover GLP-1s.

0: 56, and partly cloudy on Monday with a few spotty showers and an isolated storm, highs near 86. I'm TV9 First Alert Storm Team meteorologist A.J. Rickman on News Talk 1540 KXEL.
1: Currently, it's 61 degrees on the Voice of Eastern Iowa.
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3: Hello and welcome. There will be a new Iowa governor in January of 2027. It's an open seat due to the retirement of Governor Kim Reynolds after nearly a decade in the job. And there are five Republicans seeking their party's nomination to be on that November general election ballot, and one of them joins us at the Iowa Talking Points table today, Republican Randy Feenstra. He's currently a U.S. Congressman from the 4th District, western into central Iowa. Feenstra4Governor.com is the website. Congressman, thank you for taking the time.
4: Jeff, great to be on KXEL. So awesome to be with you today.
3: So why make the move to statewide office? Why leave a seat in Congress and run for governor?
4: Because I'm done in Congress. Over the last 5.5 years that I've been there, I helped President Trump write the largest tax cut in U.S. history. We shut down the border. We just passed the farm bill. And I believe it's my time to be done. I don't want to be a bureaucrat, swamp creature in D.C. I want to be in Iowa. I want to create a new vision in Iowa and take Iowa to new heights. I love this state, and that's why I want to come back and grow this state and help businesses and families and farmers make an even better state from what it is today.
3: That's an interesting approach because we hear so many people who say they love their home state and then they do everything they can to go live in Washington half the year. What was the tipping point? What was it that said, you know, I really like being in Iowa, being a Northwest Iowa kid?
4: I tell you what the tipping point was, just being frustrated at the federal level of not getting things done. And there are several accomplishments that I wanted to get done, like writing a massive tax cut, passing the farm bill. I sit on two committees that I could do that. And I got that done. But it was also talking with my wife and saying, you know, my wife is saying, Randy, you love this state. You know, why don't you come back and why don't you try to lead the state? And that's what I'm doing. And, you know, my four children are all raised here. We still go to the same school, same church that we've always grown up in. And to me, it's about this rural Iowa kid now coming back and making this state an even better state and taking it to new heights.
3: So as governor, what would you like to accomplish? You mentioned that when you went to Congress, you had a few things on a to-do list. Yeah. What's on the to-do list for governor, Feenstra?
4: Yeah, I tell you what, after I've went from Missouri River to Mississippi River and every place in between, I've got these four visionary points that I think are so important that I've learned from people that I've talked to along the way. And that's number one, that we have to be the most business and ag-friendly state in the nation. We got to be the best. Number two, we got to get back to world-class education. In 1987, when I graduated, we were number one. We got to get back to that. Number three, just like many of you, I have four wonderful kids. I want them to live in Iowa. You know, our number one export right now is our kids. We got to make sure that when they graduate from high school with a skill, there's a job waiting for them. Then finally, we got to get back to having accessible, affordable health care. I was a volunteer EMT for 15 years in my hometown, and I know how important it is for that ambulance to show up within minutes and not hours. It's so important to have these critical access hospitals. And most important, it's key that our healthcare premiums get dramatically lower because there's so many people that just don't have insurance anymore because of the premium costs.
3: Let's pick up on that last point with health care. Obviously, Empower Rural Iowa has led to a number of initiatives working on telemedicine, working on regionalization, et cetera. But the cost, that's got a lot to do with Washington, does it not? So what can the governor, in concert with state officials, do to get to the point you just wanted to get to?
4: So when you talk about lowering health care premiums, I hear this from seniors, from families, from farmers, that there's no competition. Literally, we have one health insurance carrier in our state. 90% of them all go through one carrier. we got to create competition that lowers the cost. Competition is a good thing, and that typically lowers the cost. Number two is we got to understand what's creating the cost. And that is when we don't have preventative medicines, or when we don't voluntarily go in for our checkups, right? All of a sudden we end at the end game of where we're going in and we have third and fourth stages of cancer, whatever it might be. All right. So we got to be very proactive as a state. And we have to also understand what's causing some of these issues and then getting to the bottom of them. And finally, it's also about making sure that people have access to their critical access hospitals, that they have oncologists, that they have mental health, that they have maternity care. And so many of our critical access hospitals no longer have these services. And that's so important, and that's what we'll do and what I'll do when I become governor.
5: Now, that sort of dovetails with your third point about how do you keep the best and brightest here. Common Sense Institute Iowa has done surveys showing this brain drain.
4: It is.
5: And it is that we're educating people for jobs that don't exist here. So how do you create jobs so that your kids stay? How do you create jobs so that these medical professionals who might be able to garner a higher salary elsewhere, I don't know, how do you get that so that prongs three and four of the Feenstra approach are accomplished?
4: Yeah, I tell you what, it's all about how do you create world-class education, and that is making sure our kids are learning the skills already in their sophomore, junior years, where they're seeing mentors, where they're job shadowing, so they can start understanding, do I want to get into medicine? Do I want to get into agriculture? Do I want to get into manufacturing? Maybe I want to get into law or whatever it might be. But decades ago, or in the past, it was always, well, you got to take these courses and they're required and they don't mean anything. They don't help you as you move forward in life. We want to make sure we're teaching new skills so kids can come out. Maybe they want to get into robotics. Maybe they want to get into gobotics. Maybe they want to be computer analysts. But these are all the new upcoming skills that we need for employees in these new jobs that are coming into Iowa. So we got to make sure that we're matching the skill level with our kids in high school with the jobs that will be here and that are coming to Iowa. That's how we grow our economy. That's how we keep our kids here. And that's how we have world-class education as we move forward.
5: Folks like the Iowa Business Council have worked with educational leaders to try to figure out what are the skill sets that you need in business in the 2030s, 2040s, et cetera. But there's an entrenched old guard in education, and the concept of we've always done it this way gets in the way. So how do you break in to education at the public school level, K-12?
4: Right. It's innovation. It's absolutely innovation, and it's private-public partnerships. Right now, there's so many employers that just say, hey, if I could only have these skills. So schools have to have these partnerships where they're already saying, hey, these are the skills that I need, and the school's backing up going, all right, we can teach them these skills, and they can go in the afternoon, and they can job shadow, or we can mentor these kids on what these new jobs look like. But it is making sure that our kids, even at that basic age, the early elementary ages, that they're learning the fundamentals of math and science and history. My parents were both teachers for 35 years. My wife was a kindergarten teacher for 24 years. And they'll say the biggest issue right now in our educational system is the bureaucracy, that there's over 2 to 2.5 administrative assistants for every one teacher. And they said they'd spend hours doing paperwork and not teaching. We got to make sure they're back to teaching, learning. Have kids learning the math and science, and making sure that they then have the skills and abilities to go out and get that great job.
5: But is there not a concern about what they're teaching? We heard a lot from parents, especially during COVID, where there was at-home learning, and the parents were saying, "Wait a minute, that doesn't seem to fit." So how do you break into that pedagogy?
4: It is. And again, it's parents getting engaged. And we do this through school choice. School choice now in this great state says, hey, you have the choice of where you want to send your child to school. Gives that parent the opportunity and the leverage to say, I want my child to learn X, Y, and Z. And where schools now have to say, wait a minute, I've got to compete for this child, so I better be teaching the fundamentals and not teaching DEI or not teaching political agendas or all this other stuff. All right, that's why I'm saying if we want world-class education, we got to get back to teaching the fundamentals, and we got to make sure that we're having these private-public partnerships where kids are learning the skills required for the new jobs that are coming into Iowa.
5: Now, as you well know, there are folks on the other side of the political aisle who say the school choice situation, the educational savings accounts, those are decimating public schools. And when we look around the state, primarily in big cities, and I'm thinking of Des Moines, Cedar Rapids, Waterloo, Iowa City, millions of dollars of deficit at the school level. So they're saying, well, we can't compete. So how do you bridge this gap as a governor, knowing there are plenty of folks on one side who would like to see a reversion of the school choice policies?
4: Well, I'll just say this, is we want world-class education in every school. We want every school to have the resources to compete. We want to make sure that every child and every parent then has the choice of saying, where do I want to go? Where can I excel? That's how you create world-class education. It's competition. I see this in business. We see this in healthcare. When you have competition, it raises all boats. And that's what we're seeing throughout our state now, saying, wait a minute, I'm not seeing these kids come to this school, so what do we have to do differently to attract students? That's good competition. Again, for all of us as parents, I have four wonderful children. I want them to have this quality education, and I want them to make sure that when they graduate, they have these awesome skills so they can have this great wage that they can earn at this new job that's going to be in Iowa.
5: We have other areas to discuss with Randy Feenstra. He's currently a congressman, Republican, running for his party's nomination for governor in the June 2nd primary, and we'll talk about those items and more. Short break now, back on the other side, as Iowa Talking Points, the candidates, continues in a moment.
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11: You're watching Iowa Talking Points, the candidates. Here again is Jeff Stein.
5: And we continue with Congressman Randy Feenstra. He is seeking his party's nomination, Republican, for governor, June 2nd primary. Feenstraforgovernor.com is the website. You articulated in the last segment four key points of the campaign, and I want to get back to that fourth one that we haven't talked about. But first, let's give us a sense of your background. You've actually represented more than half the counties in the state because the 4th District has changed geography over time, but there may be some folks who simply know you as a congressman. Give us a sense of your background.
4: Well, I'll tell you, just like most people in Iowa, I grew up in a small rural town, 4th-generation Iowa, grew up in Hull, Iowa, and learned to love the state. Growing up as a little boy playing Little League, you know, had a little paper route, worked at the local bakery in high school, met my wonderful wife at the local pizza ranch. We have this wonderful pizza ranch romance where we worked together for 33 wonderful years. We've been married, and we have four fantastic children. My last one just graduating, or just finishing her freshman year at Iowa State. But when I graduated from college, I went back to my hometown and worked at the local candy company, the foreign candy company. I was head of sales there, then became city administrator of our community, then Sioux County treasurer. Then I was in the state Senate for 12 years where I wrote and passed and governor signed the largest tax cut in Iowa history. And now, as you noted, it's been so much fun being in Congress for 5.5 years and writing and passing the largest tax cut, along with President Trump, the largest tax cut in U.S. history, and passing the farm bill. So it's been a lot of fun in doing things to promote Iowa and to take Iowa to new heights. And that's why I'm running for governor, because I believe we can truly take this state even to higher heights than where it is today.
5: So let's talk a bit about your time in First Des Moines in the State House as a lawmaker. What were some of the things you mentioned, tax legislation, but what were some of the other examples of where you were able to take an idea, work with the other side, get it across to the finish line? Because again, those are skills a governor is going to need.
4: Right, right. There are so many issues that we took on, from passing the largest tax cut in Iowa history, to helping our local hospitals, our critical access hospitals, to passing the heartbeat bill, which was fantastic. Again, always trying to think of what can we do to improve our state? And for the 12 years I was there chairing Ways and Means, we figured out what we could do for the farming community, passing measures to help biofuels, to help that domestic energy, to create an opportunity for more commodity markets for our farmers, to helping the cattle and hog farmers. I mean, these are all big issues that we tackled, and we tackled them also at the federal level. Again, thinking of what is our state, what is the backbone of our state? It's really our agricultural engine. It's the backbone to this great state. And when they're successful, our main streets are successful, our hospitals are successful, our schools are successful. So we did a lot when I was there 12 years, and I continued to look at ways that we can continue to improve these areas.
5: Now, as we are speaking in early May, the legislature has just adjourned for the year. Yep. They did address a form of property tax relief. That was one of the two issues that voters and candidates alike had shared with me for multiple sessions now. Is the property tax issue resolved to your satisfaction? Again, as we're talking, we don't know if the governor is going to sign it or not. But from where you sit and inherit this in 2027, talk about property taxes.
4: Well, I'll just say this. I applaud the legislature for tackling property taxes. I applaud our governor to making it her centerpiece of this legislative session, and they got something done. You know, being on the campaign trail, as you noted, this is the number one issue I was hearing all across the state. We had seniors saying, hey, I can't live in my home anymore because I'm on a fixed income and I can't pay my property taxes. I had a lot of Main Street businesses, small businesses, that said, this is my number one cost. costs is property taxes, and I can't keep my doors open. So I applaud what the governor and the legislature is doing. I think we can go even further. I think that I want to work with local school officials, local county supervisors, and local city administrators to say, all right, what does this look like, and how can we make sure that we're lowering property taxes? Because what the legislature did is just put a 2% increase cap on it and did some other things. But our goal is to continue to lower them, putting more money in families' pockets, putting more money in small businesses' pockets, and then making sure that they take that money and grow our economy, which is so key. And that's how you lower the taxes as you move forward.
5: I think I saw one of your ads where you talk about, if governor, you would work to lower and eliminate property taxes. So how does...
4: Freeze.
5: It's a freeze.
4: Lower property taxes and freeze them for seniors.
5: So, well, that's important to me as I get older. But so, again, you need to see how this legislation plays out. But do you see something in it that you can build upon?
4: Absolutely. Again, it's not a one-size-fits-all. We have to be very careful. When I've traveled the state, that you have communities that may be on the east side by the Mississippi River, from Dubuque to Burlington to Muscatine to Davenport, might have completely different issues, different demographics than those on the western side or where I'm at in northwest Iowa. So we have to be very careful when we create policies like this, that we understand the positives of what could happen and maybe some of the issues that might hurt. So yes, we're going to look at it, but I think that we can even do more to help individual communities grow and be successful while lowering their property taxes. But you know what it takes? It takes talking with them, communicating with them, and coming to an understanding of how we do it together.
5: The other issue I bet you've heard about, because we've heard about it, is property rights and eminent domain. A piece of legislation was passed in 2025. It was vetoed. No bill in 2026, so you definitely would inherit that as governor. Tell us your stance on this issue.
4: Well, first of all, when I am governor, I will make sure we work with the legislature and protect property rights. I think it's so important that we protect the rights of individuals and their property. We should never use eminent domain for private sector projects. We just shouldn't. And when I'm governor, I'll make sure that happens, that we protect individuals with property. You think of our state, again, the backbone of our state is agriculture. We have to protect our farmers and make sure we protect the land that they're farming, that it's their land, and that private companies should not have the access and say, hey, we're just gonna run through your land with X, Y, and Z. We have to make sure we never use eminent domain for those purposes.
5: Now, this is a personal beef that I see roadways expand and take good farm ground out of production. Yeah. That bothers me, yeah. But that's transportation.
4: Right, and that's a public entity, different mm-hmm. than private.
5: So the elephant in the room is the carbon capture pipeline. Is that private property?
4: Well, that's a private company.
5: Mm-hmm.
4: And I think we have to understand that private companies trying to take land from landowners is wrong. And that's where eminent domain should never be used. I will say this, is that the private company needs to work with the private landowner and work collaboratively if they wanted to get it done, where they're working hand in hand saying, hey, what can I do or where can we do it? And if we can't do it on your land, that's fine. Then we have to move to somewhere else. But it's working collaboratively and making sure that we never use eminent domain for those instances.
5: So just to put a bow on it, yeah. A private company that is wanting to gain privately, even if there are some public benefits, that's a no-go for eminent domain for you.
4: Yeah, we should never use eminent domain for those types of projects.
5: Randy Feenstra is currently a congressman. He would like to be the Republican nominee for governor. Republicans who vote June 2nd will decide that. And we'll continue with this Iowa Talking Points, the Candidates program, after this short break.
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15: Opening the first school. More from the Iowa Almanac in a moment. 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
16: We Iowans are justifiably proud of the reputation earned by Iowa State University as a leader in veterinary medicine. Today, it's one of the nation's leading vet medicine centers, and it's always been that way. When the Iowa legislature first wrote a bill establishing the State Agricultural College and Farm, veterinary studies was specifically included in the list of what students would study. When the first Iowa State class graduated in 1872, seniors who had majored in agriculture had received instruction in veterinary science. On May 23, 1879, Iowa State's veterinary school was officially founded. It was the first state veterinary college in the United States and the first veterinary college of any kind in the western half of the country. Prior to the Iowa State School, veterinarians were trained in private institutions and there were no consistent academic standards. Those early schools soon faded from the scene. Originally, Iowa State's veterinary division offered a two-year program, but due to advancements being made in the basic sciences, within a decade the curriculum was extended, ultimately to 4 years, the first four-year veterinary curriculum in the country. It is the veterinary school with the longest record of continuous operation in the United States. The Iowa State University College of Veterinary Medicine, founded on this date in 1879. And that's Iowa Almanac for May 23rd. Follow us on Twitter at Iowa Almanac. I'm Jeff Stein on News Talk 1540 KXEL.
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0: The KCRG TV9 First Alert Forecast. Decreasing clouds tonight with light winds and a low near 51. Tomorrow, mostly sunny with a high near 81 and winds out of the southwest at 5 to 15. Mostly clear tomorrow night with a low near 56 and partly cloudy on Monday with a few spotty showers and an isolated storm, highs near 86. I'm TV9 First Alert Storm Team meteorologist A.J. Rickman on News Talk 1540 KXEL.
1: Currently it's 61 degrees on the Voice of Eastern Iowa.
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5: And we continue with Randy Feenstra. He is a Republican running for governor. Five people in that race on June 2nd. Feenstra4governor.com is the website. He's currently a congressman from Western Iowa. I mentioned five people running.
4: Yeah.
5: Separate yourself. Because, again, you've got Iowa Republicans who are hearing all sorts of things as we get close to the primary. How do you distinguish yourself from the others in the race?
4: I've done it. I've delivered results everywhere I've went, from being in the private sector for many years to taking private sector principles of taking business principles and putting them in governments, creating results-based government, from being a city administrator for 8 years to growing our community, from being a county treasurer, from lowering taxes there, to being in the state Senate where I wrote and passed the largest tax cut in Iowa history, to being at the federal level, working with President Donald Trump on passing the largest tax cut in U.S. history. I've done it all. And now I want to take my vision of making sure that we are the business and ag-friendly state in the country, to making sure that we have world-class education and keeping our kids right here and having accessible, affordable health care. These are the key components to having a great state, taking it to new heights, and that's what I'll do when I become governor, and I'm the only one that can beat our opponent, Rob Sand, the Democrat nominee.
5: Now, obviously, some of your opponents have a different view, but I'll let you state for yourself, why are you the best equipped or positioned to defeat the Democrat?
4: Because I've done it all. I've delivered. I've been in a lot of heated battles with Democrats, from being in the state Senate to being in Congress. Every day we're fighting against the liberal left. I fight every day, to get our conservative values passed. And that's what I'll do here, and making sure that those conservative principles are laid out and people understand how important it is that we take this state to new heights. I'll tell you this, Rob Sand has called himself an extreme liberal, and we should take that very seriously, meaning that he will make this state look like California or neighbors like Minnesota or Illinois. We can never have that in this state. We got to protect what we have and make sure we expand and grow this state when it comes to our economy, when it comes to our schools, when it comes to our health care, and keep our kids right here.
5: So as we began, you outlined and repeated there a few moments ago, here are the four tent poles, if you will. Yeah. We've not discussed business and agriculture, so let's take them, they're combined, but let's try to split them off a bit. Business, how do you make Iowa the most business-friendly state in the country?
4: Again, when you put more money in people's pockets, more in business pockets, they can grow and they can expand. So we got to continue to figure out solutions to lowering property taxes and income taxes. Number two, when you go around the state and talking to businesses, their biggest problem is the regulatory environment. Regulations is still an extreme burden. We got to take some of these burdens off our businesses that they can grow and expand, not over a year or two. They need some of these permits within 30 to 60 days, not years or not 6 months to a year. We also have to make sure that we are being aggressive. The one thing I've learned about President Trump, and he talked to me about this, is that the state that is aggressive in bringing new businesses in will be the state that grows their economy. I was in Cambridge, Massachusetts, talking to the pharmaceutical industry. They all want to onshore their businesses, especially their pill-making businesses, because they're all from China. So for security purposes, they want to come to the state. I said, we've got the research, we got the workforce, come to Iowa, but we got to be selling it. I was head of sales of a large candy company. I know how to sell, and we are going to make sure that we dramatically grow this state by new business coming into our small communities and making sure the ones that are there are growing, expanding by putting more money in their pockets.
5: Now, you don't have to sell me on the merits of small town Iowa, but you may have to sell some of these other people. So how can you say, come to Iowa, because, now, some of us love it here, but the winters can be a little abrupt. The summers can be a little hot. There aren't mountains, etc. So what's the sales pitch?
4: So when you talk to multinationals or you talk to any business, what they say about Iowa, Iowa has the values. They have the work ethic. You have a lot of kids that are still on the farm. They know how to work. We know how to work. We have the values of having an honest day's work and an honest day's wage. And now it's just a matter of creating that workforce with the skills. So that's the other thing they say. Do Iowans have the skills to take on, whether it be robotics, GoBotics, or whether it be AI and all these things? And that's why we got to be aggressive in our educational system, that we're teaching these things so we can match the skills with the jobs that are coming. And that is going to be so key as we move forward. But we do have the workforce. We're just seeing our workforce leave to other states. We got to make sure they stay. These are all kids coming out of high school, coming out of our university and our community colleges. We need them to stay right here and have jobs waiting for them.
5: Are there types of businesses that, to some degree, we don't want? In other words, are there some businesses that come and they do well for themselves, they leave the community perhaps a shell of what it used to be, etc.? So, I mean, is every job a good job, in other words?
4: I would say this, is when I am governor, we want jobs that create employees and good paying jobs, right? There's a lot of companies that are coming into our state that just build infrastructure and they have 10 or 15 jobs, right? They might lower property taxes, but they also take a lot of energy. And I'll just say this.
5: That's like data centers you're talking about,
4: yes,
5: right?
4: Exactly right, right. I want to create jobs. I want to bring in business and grow businesses that create employees. And that's got to be our focus. And good paying jobs. And there's so many out there. This new manufacturing that's happening when you're dealing with robots and gobotics and even pharmaceuticals, bringing in jobs like that. And whether it be banking, insurance, credit, you know, there's so many opportunities. But we got to make sure that we're talking with them and growing them within our state and bringing new ones in.
5: How do the community colleges, one, and our region's institutions, two, very separate, yeah, with missions, et cetera, how do they play into that focus?
4: Yeah, they play such a critical role because it's those areas, those schools, community colleges, and our universities, and our private colleges, they're the ones creating the skills and the opportunities. You think of community colleges, whether you want to be a journeyman through electrician, you want to be a carpenter, you want to be a truck driver, all right? And those skills are also dramatically changing. Precision ag is changing dramatically. So these schools have to be on the cutting edge of teaching what's out there for positions. The same thing with Iowa State, with the ag, veterinary medicine and business, and you and I with the new business school and the teaching that they do, creating teachers. And then you have University of Iowa with healthcare and research. They need to be on the cutting edge of what they are teaching because the world is changing really fast, and we have to make sure our kids are changing with it, with the skills and opportunities to get these jobs and bring them into the state of Iowa. So it's a private-public partnership.
5: Are they not on the cutting edge? And if not, what needs to get them there?
4: Well, here's the deal. When I talk to community colleges and I talk to kids and when I talk to the employers will say, well, they don't need to go to the school anymore because I'm just teaching them myself. That's not what I want to hear. I want to hear that, yes, they have the equipment and the research and the availability of all the new research and tools needed for this new generation of skills that are out there. So again, it's the private employer saying, hey, I'm going to invest in that university. I'm going to invest in that community colleges so they have the state-of-the-art equipment. So when they turn out a kid, I can hire them right away and they're skilled to do what I need them to do.
5: There are some who say we're being too good to business at the expense of either workers or what are generally called social programs. Tell us your philosophy on what the balance should be.
4: Well, I tell you what, when our businesses are successful on Main Street, you think about this, and when our businesses are successful in our industrial parks, it all helps small town. When I was a city administrator, I saw it firsthand that when the businesses were successful, all of a sudden they had dollars for the Little League team to buy uniforms. They had dollars to put into our new park that we were going to build or the new library. It all goes together, but it goes hand in hand that there's also giving and there's also making sure that there's this quality of life for every person that's living in these small towns and not only small towns, but all our communities, that they live in this great state of Iowa and they're happy to live here. And even though we might get some snow in the winter, that they love being here because of the values, because of the quality, because of the educational system, and because we have great hospitals and clinics. It all goes together to create a state and bring it to new heights.
5: At least we know what to do with the snow as opposed to Washington, D.C.
4: This is true. Yes.
5: He's a congressman currently. He'd like to be your next governor, but it starts with the Republican primary. He's Randy Feenstra, and we'll conclude with Congressman Feenstra about his race for governor as Iowa Talking Points, the candidates, continues in a moment.
19: I'm Deborah Valentine. A gunman died at a hospital after being shot by Secret Service agents after opening fire outside the White House. Fox's Alex Hogan.
20: We do know that this is an active investigation, that the police are working with Secret Service, and this is an area, of course, has a heavy police presence to begin with.
19: The White House was put on lockdown for a time. President Trump was at the White House at the time. A civilian bystander was shot and is in critical condition. President Trump announcing a breakthrough deal with Iran. Iran to end the conflict. Fox's Alicia Acuna.
2: He says final details are still being worked out between the U.S., Iran, and other countries. More details are expected soon.
19: The deal reportedly includes the reopening of the Strait of Hormuz, eases restrictions on Iranian ports and assets. It allows 30 days for talks on Iran's nuclear program. 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
11: 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You're watching Iowa Talking Points, The Candidates. Here again is Jeff Stein.
5: The final few minutes with Randy Feenstra, currently a congressman, Republican seeking his party's nomination for governor in a five-person field in the June 2nd primary. Feenstraforgovernor.com is the website. We did not talk agriculture yet. I know that's a topic you and I have talked about on the radio previously, especially with meatpacking. So let's start there first. There have been concerns about the packing industry that you've raised. What can you do as governor to help make that a more equitable situation for producers?
4: Yeah, I tell you what, it all goes together. I've grown up in rural Iowa. You know, I still load hogs periodically. It's the backbone to our great state. And it's a balance that the packers and the producers, the farmers, they're all capitalistic. We all need to be profitable. But we can't have one taking advantage of the other. And we saw that through COVID and other things where the packer was making a tremendous amount of money on the backs of our farmers. And I've always said that that cannot happen. I'm still putting together things, and I'll do this in the state of Iowa, to make sure there's fairness and transparency. And that's what we're lacking in the packers right now. Some of the transparency on some of the cash buyouts that are happening and so forth. We got to have transparency in the markets. And it's so important. You know, cattle and hogs are doing really well right now. Dairy's struggling a little bit. Eggs are struggling a little bit. Obviously, our grains are really struggling, the commodity markets. So there's a lot of work to do in this area. But again, as I said multiple times, agriculture is the economic engine of our state. So it's got to be successful.
5: Iowa's legislature just passed the Iowa Farm Act.
4: It's exciting.
5: Very separate from the Farm Bill in Washington, which we'll talk about.
4: It goes hand in hand.
5: Did they need to do it because there was no Farm Bill in Washington, or was this just a better way, and the Secretary and I have talked about this on the radio, was this just a better way to highlight all the different aspects involved in agriculture?
4: I think it's a great way to highlight and then also create opportunity. And this is when I am governor. You know, we've got the USMCA coming down, and I talk with Canada, I talk with Mexico, and it's very interesting. Canada said, you know what? We love Iowa. We love to trade with Iowa. I said, hey, when I am governor, we are going to be the best friends because we want to continue to grow our commodity markets so they have opportunities where we can sell to them and sell our agricultural products. The same thing with Mexico. A lot of our pork, a lot of our corn goes down to Mexico. We got to have a great relationship with them as a state and making sure that our products are going directly down to these North American countries.
5: The current governor, her predecessors, Ag Secretary, his predecessors, they take global meetings,
4: yes.
5: Not just within the continent.
4: That's right.
5: How do you balance that, though, with a federal government that has its own trade issues and priorities, et cetera? I mean, it's one thing for Governor Feenstra to strike a deal with Canadians, but folks in Washington may have a different plan, and it gets in the way.
4: Well, that's where I currently sit on Ways and Means. I handle all of trade. I handle all of tariffs at the federal level, working with President Donald Trump. And you got to have this collaboration between the federal and state. That's why it's so important that I've done both, that I understand all the players at the federal level, that we can have this great trade opportunity from the Asian markets to the African markets, and then right here in North America. And I'm set up to have that done, that Iowa can be the focal point. We're the number one state in the nation when it comes to agriculture, and now we have to be the number one export country when it comes to our products. And that's what I want to do when I become governor, to have this openness, talking with our farming community, our ag community, and then talking with the outside around the world interests that want our product so we can sell it.
5: But you well know, with the problems with the five-year farm bill, that's what, 3 years overdue or something.
4: But we just got it passed.
5: Got it passed through the House without E15, and the Senate is a question mark.
4: And E15
5: right?
4: is going to happen here May 14. The vote's going to happen. I lead that. I've been chairing of the council. The speaker put me in charge of this, and we're going to get it done. Just like I sat on the Ag Committee, and I said, we got to get a farm bill, and we finally got it passed. I'm so excited about it. Again, this is what means delivering for Iowans. This is what I'm going to do when I'm governor.
5: And again, no disrespect intended. Your one vote. There were a lot of folks who got in the way of the farm bill, not our Iowa
4: but
5: people.
4: But we got it done. I worked hard talking to those that have no idea about farming.
5: So how do you get us there? And I guess that gets us to the broader issue again, where you and the other members of the delegation, you know where food comes from, but there are other folks.
4: Right.
5: They think food comes from the grocery store. So how do you act as the ambassador for the state, not only within our country's borders, but globally?
4: Right. Well, I tell you what we did at the federal level. We brought people in. I had so many people come to our state fair. That's the greatest showcase when it comes to agriculture. So we had the whole Ways and Means Committee come and do a hearing at the state fair. But it's bigger than that. When you're governor, you have to bring people in and show them, hey, we are the breadbasket to the world. This is literally where your food comes from. And we can't be bashful. We've got to sell it to the mountaintop, shout it from the mountaintops of saying, hey, this is what we have, and we got to be very proud of it. But again, it's selling it. And I know how to sell. Being head of sales of a large candy company, I know how to get this done. But it's also making sure that from California to New York to New Jersey to everywhere in between, that they understand that Iowa is the ag state in the country.
5: How do you, as governor, make sure that what I call the good family farm way of life, doesn't matter how many acres, it's an attitude. How do you make sure that there's an entry for people and that it can perpetuate and self-perpetuate well beyond our time?
4: Yeah, such a great question. We've got to make sure that the Iowa farmland goes down to the next generation. We did this at the state and federal level, getting rid of the death tax, making sure that land can get past the next generation without being taxed. We also have to lower the costs of things like fertilizer and input costs that is sort of preventing people from getting in because of the cost, right? We also have to open credit lines that allow banks to give credit to that new beginning farmer, that they can have access to credit where they can either buy some cattle, buy hogs, or they can get into to land and buy the first seeds and fertilizer to grow that next crop. But it is so key that we protect our land, that it never goes to our adversaries like China, that it never goes to out-of-state buyers. We have to make sure as a state that land stays with the Iowa farmer.
5: How do you do that, the farmland issue and the cost issue, in a capitalist society? And, you know, I don't want Randy Feenstra telling me what to do with my land.
4: No, but it's got to be transparent of where are the sales going. And we have to make it promote Iowa and make sure that our farmers and our producers have the ability to pass it to the next generation. What I mean by that is, when we got rid of the death tax, when you create certain incentives for that beginning farmer, which we've done and we can do a lot more of, to make sure that we put our thumb on the scale a little bit to say, hey, we want to make sure that land goes to the next generation and never, never to China or never to our foreign adversaries and even out-of-state interests who care less about whether we grow good crops or not. I mean, our farmers, they love the land, they care about the land, and we want to make sure that stays because we know that's best for our state.
5: We have just a couple of minutes. You're asking Iowa Republicans to vote for you in the June 2nd primary for governor, and I'll let you make that case directly to them.
4: Well, I tell you what, I love this state. Born and raised in Iowa, fourth generation Iowan, just like many of you. You know, I had the little paper out, met my wonderful wife working at the local pizza ranch. We've been married 33 wonderful years. I have four children, just like many of you have children. I want to make sure they stay in Iowa with great jobs, with world-class education, and that they have the ability to have this quality of life where they have accessible health care. And to do that, we have to be the most business and ag-friendly state in the country, that when they graduate from high school, our kids, that they have this wonderful skill, that they can take that skill and apply it to the new jobs that are coming in. I care about this wonderful state. I want to lead this state and make sure that we take it to new heights. I'm Randy Feenster, and I'm running for governor, and I'm asking for your vote.
5: Currently a congressman, as noted, he'd like to be your next governor. Five on the ballot, June 2nd, Republican primary. Congressman, thank you for the time.
4: Always great to be on. Thank you so much, Jeff.
5: Randy Feenstra, candidate for governor. It is feenstraforgovernor.com. And that brings us to the close of this edition of Iowa Talking Points. The candidates, thank you for being with us.
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3: And now, this is the Kudlow Riff.
6: So, plenty to talk about today, and we have this Xi Jinping, Donald Trump summit, which I guess was the big news of the week.
3: More after this.
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6: Unfair trading practices. They've been cheating for years. We never should have let them into the World Trade Organization. Back in the Clinton days. Their markets are not open the way ours are. That, of course, is why President Trump is campaigning hard for reciprocal trade. But my first point is how different the economies are. Theirs is a state-run socialist economy. Now, they had a few years in the 80s, maybe the early 90s, where they had a smidgen of free market reforms. They let the farmers share profits, and they let some IPOs, they let some entrepreneurship into their system. But in the last 20 years, it's been snuffed out. And Xi Jinping himself is probably the most statist, centralized, socialist president they've had going back, I don't know, certainly into the 90s. So you get what you pay for. The Chinese Communist Party runs the economy. We've learned throughout history, whether it was the Soviet Union or Cuba, North Korea, none of these places. Free market capitalism works. Socialism, communism never works. There's no incentives, no entrepreneurship, there's no genius, there's no brilliance, there's no experimentation. It's all run by the state. And besides the fact that we have a sevenfold lead over China in terms of our economy, just in recent years, China has suffered from a huge property real estate collapse.
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0: reportedly would reopen the Strait of Hormuz, ease restrictions on Iranian ports and assets. It would also begin at least a 30-day period for further talks on Iran's nuclear program, including the future of its enriched uranium stockpile.
1: Involved in peace talks, Saudi Arabia, Qatar, the UAE, Egypt, Jordan, Turkey, and Pakistan. 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
1: British police are asking for more witnesses to come forward as they continue investigating allegations against former Prince Andrew.
6: Now, Thames Valley Police, they provided an update this week on its investigation into the allegations of misconduct in public office by Andrew Mountbatten Windsor. Previously, police said they were assessing reports that the former prince sent confidential trade documents to Jeffrey Epstein while serving as the UK's trade envoy. Newly released government documents show Queen Elizabeth was very keen for Andrew to take that trade role. But detectives, they say they're expanding their appeal, saying misconduct in public office can take different forms, including potentially financial or sexual offenses. Officers say they're speaking to a number of witnesses, calling this a serious and complex case. The former prince was arrested in February on his 66th birthday, later released under caution and further investigation.
1: That's Fox's Stephanie Bennett reporting from London. Andrew has denied all of the accusations. New details emerging in the assassination plot against Ivanka Trump.
7: The trained Iraqi national who was taken into custody last week allegedly made a pledge to kill Ivanka and had a blueprint of her Florida home. This was in response to the killing of Iranian military chief Qasem Soleimani. A source telling the New York Post that the suspect said this, quote, "We need to kill Ivanka to burn down the house of Trump the way he burned down our house." According to the DOJ, the terror suspect has been behind attacks on multiple U.S. and Jewish targets. He was arrested and brought to the U.S. to face multiple terrorism-related charges.
1: That's Fox's Chandler Painter reporting. The suspect was trained by the Islamic Revolutionary Guard Corps. And recapping our top story, a gunman opened fire near the White House, causing it to be put on lockdown. An official says the attacker shot at Secret Service agents who returned fire. The gunman was taken to the hospital where he later died. I'm Deborah Valentine. This is Fox News.
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10: The KCRG TV9 First Alert Forecast. Decreasing clouds tonight with light winds and a low near 51. Tomorrow, mostly sunny with a high near 81 and winds out of the southwest at 5 to 15. Mostly clear tomorrow night with a low near 56 and partly cloudy on Monday with a few spotty showers and an isolated storm, highs near 86. I'm TV9 First Alert Storm Team meteorologist A.J. Rickman on News Talk 1540 KXCL.
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9: This is Iowa Talking Points, The Candidates, produced by Studio 5 at Mud Advertising, totally Iowa media, and News Talk 1540 KXEL, where you hear from the candidates in contested races in the June 2026 Iowa primary election.

0: Now, Iowa Talking Points, the candidates. 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
1: Hello and welcome. There will be a new member of Congress representing Northeast Iowa's 2nd District in Washington in January of 2027. It's an open seat due to the incumbent seeking other office. And there are 3 Democrats seeking their party's nomination to be on the November general election ballot. And one of them joins us at the Iowa Talking Points table today. He is Clint Tweet Ball. His website is clintforiowa.com. Thank you so much for taking the time.
2: Absolutely. It's great to be here.
1: So why make the run for Congress this cycle?
2: Well, I tell you, my background is that I'm a United Methodist pastor, and then I founded an organization in Cedar Rapids called Matthew 25. And I have spent the last 20 years working with folks in neighborhoods that are often overlooked and that are struggling. And we've built up a lot of programs to support those folks. We really are about helping everyone to reach their God-given potential. And when Trump came into office, it just felt like so many of the programs that we cared about, so many of the other nonprofits, so many of the people that I love so deeply were being undercut by this administration. And I thought about it, prayed about it, talked to my wife for a long time about what are we called to do in this moment, and finally decided what we need is somebody like myself that has entered into times after disasters, natural disasters, that kind of thing, and pulled people together and said, how do we move forward? And I, for a while, thought, well, it can't be me. It must be others that should step up, and finally realized for such a time and place as this, I just feel called to do this. I think it's an important moment.
1: Let's talk a bit about bringing people together, because I don't think I'm going to surprise anyone by stating that things are a bit dysfunctional in Congress right now.
2: Right.
1: By virtue of the fact that it's a slim majority by one party, I would suggest that regardless of what happens in November, it's still going to be a pretty slim majority.
2: Right.
1: So what experiences can you share that lead us to know how you would work with folks on the other side of the political spectrum to affect the change you want to see?
2: Yeah, I appreciate the question. So not everybody may remember this, but in 2008, there were massive floods all across Northeast Iowa and other places. The organization that I started, Matthew 25, was in the heart of that in Cedar Rapids. Our building was destroyed. My brother's home, who was the co-founder, was destroyed. So many people we knew had lost everything. And as you can imagine, people were angry. They were at each other's throats. They felt a sense of hopelessness. And this organization that I had created, Matthew 25, stepped into the middle of that and said, let's remember that we all share humanity here. We created a program that raised millions of dollars, got 300 people back in their homes, brought in thousands of volunteers. And in doing that, we were able to unite a community and give it hope moving forward. I feel like that is what our country needs right now. They need people that are going to step in, that have high integrity, that are well trusted, and that can listen to people all across the spectrum and develop a vision of how we can be better together.
1: Now, obviously, you've had success doing it at the local level and through private connections.
2: Right.
1: Talk about the difficulties you might anticipate taking that model of community to a place like Washington, where I think we could list a whole bunch of folks who went there with good intentions and either themselves got co-opted or soured on the whole thing.
2: Right, right. Well, I often tell people, I'm glad that I'm running as a mid-50s guy instead of back in my 20s. I am super grounded in who I am. I have deep faith. I know kind of what I'm about. I'm not seeking prestige. I'm not seeking money. I'm seeking to be a public servant. And I think when you enter into a place and you are grounded and know what your values are, that then that allows you to have conversations with people and find those points of common interest and then start to develop relationships that move forward. I'm not naive enough to say it's going to be easy and I'm going to just walk in and change the world. Nothing I've done has ever been easy. but we have to believe it's possible. I often talk about being ridiculously optimistic. I have had that quality since I was a little kid. It's something I'm never going to give up because it's propelled me through really hard challenges.
1: As we look at some of the issues, and you mentioned programs that have had funding cut, et cetera, what are some of the key issues that you would want to make sure are addressed when you become a member of the U.S. Congress?
2: Yeah. Again, it comes from the experience of the people that I've worked with at Matthew 25. I've had to go into houses where people had to choose. Am I going to fix my roof or am I going to have this surgery? Or they've had a surgery and then they had no resources, nobody around to like help them to be able to maintain their house. They couldn't get their doorways widened. They didn't know how to like function. And those issues of affordability are crucial right now. We see things happening like housing going up from an average home ownership age of your first time home buyer in the 20s up to nearly 40. We see gas prices going through the roof. We've seen rural health care systems laying people off. There are a lot of issues that need to be solved, and those kitchen table issues are where I'm going to focus.
1: How does government impact that, for example? Because when you're talking about someone who has to make a choice between putting a roof on the house or having a medical procedure, whatever, how can Congress address those affordability issues in what is supposed to be a capitalistic economy?
2: Yeah, let's take just one example, right? Please. I've rehabbed about 1,000 homes and built new homes, so I understand housing. I think it's a major driver of wealth creation in this country. It's often people's biggest asset that they have. If you look at 2008, when the financial crisis happened, we were short on houses, and then it grew from there. We're now 10 million units of housing short in the U.S., and there are basic things that we can do to develop that. We can help get more people into the trades so that we can drive down prices by having more competitive wages. We can fund first-time home buyer assistance. We can change zoning codes. We can help give some federal money to local governments that are willing to change zoning codes so that they can increase production. We really should have a moonshot program going where we say, how do we use technology innovation to massively scale up the number of units of housing that we can create? And I just think we've taken our eye off the ball and focused on other things than the basic needs of people.
1: So in an era where we're running on the federal level, a deficit of what, 39, by the time you would be elected, $40 trillion. Where's the money come from to do this? In other words, I assume there's spending that you would like to redirect to the priorities you just mentioned.
2: Right. That's a huge problem, right? We're talking about things my kids are going to have to pay on, my grandkids, and I blame both parties, quite frankly. We have got a deficit that's out of control. But look at the choices that we're making right now in this moment. We are funding a war that costs us $1 billion a day. And somehow we always find the money to drop bombs and to create chaos. We've closed the Strait of Hormuz and seen gas prices go up, up, up. So I think some of those basic choices are important. The thing I would say in terms of my background, right? I took an organization that I built from scratch, a $30,000 budget our first year, to a multi-million dollar budget when I left that had more than 40 employees. We did that by balancing a budget, by saving so that we could invest for the future. Those are basic principles that I followed that most people running for office, quite frankly, haven't had that experience. And I think if we have more people like me in Congress, it will help us to get back to balancing a budget.
1: More people who have had to raise capital and write paychecks and right. Balance that budget.
2: Right, right. It's a very practical thing, right?
1: For most of us.
2: Right.
1: We are speaking with Clint Tweetball. He is a Democrat running for his party's nomination to be the candidate from the 2nd Congressional District in the November general election. Clint4Iowa.com is the website. And we'll continue with Mr. Tweetball after this short break. On Iowa Talking Points, the candidates.
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4: This is the Bloomberg Money Minute. Ford Motors, the 122-year-old automaker, is branching out. It wants to capitalize on the need for massive amounts of power at AI data centers.
5: Ford is trying to expand into energy storage, and they're basically taking all of this investment and development that they'd put into EVs and kind of had to give up on and trying to turn it into another revenue stream and doing it by tapping into this insatiable demand for AI power.
4: That's Bloomberg's equities reporter Jordan Fitzgerald, who says Ford's taking advantage of its partnership with a Chinese battery maker to provide cloud computing providers with the juice they need.
5: Ford still makes cars. It might do energy storage on the side, and it might be good at it. That's not super clear yet.
4: And Ford has already signed a five-year agreement for up to 20 gigawatt hours of energy storage with EDF Power Solutions of North America, a promising start to a new business.
5: It's an attempt to turn lemons into lemonade.
4: Tom Busby, Bloomberg Radio.
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9: 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When looking for securities you could potentially sell, focus on liquidity, tax consequences, and transaction fees. You can also withdraw any Roth IRA contributions, but the amount you put in, not investment earnings, without penalties or tax. The big drawback is that you'll have fewer retirement funds working for you. Even though you pay interest on a 401k loan, it gets paid back into your account, and the interest rates can be reasonable, but you will decrease your retirement savings. Saving you money, Hillary Barsky, Fox News.
0: You're watching Iowa Talking Points, the candidates. Here again is Jeff Stein.
1: And we continue the conversation with Clint Tweetball. He is a Democrat running for the 2nd Congressional District. ClintForIowa.com is the website. In the prior segment, you talked a bit about your work with nonprofits and as a pastor. Give us a broader sense of your background that brought you to that point and to this point.
2: Yeah. So I grew up a small-town Iowa boy. I was born over in Harlan, Iowa, lived in a town called Messina outside of Atlantic when I was young. And then we moved to Nichols, Iowa. My dad was a United Methodist pastor. My grandpa was a United Methodist pastor. So you can imagine the last thing I wanted to do was be a pastor. But eventually, I would move in that direction. And I'll tell you what part of what got me there. I grew up in these small towns, like I mentioned previously, with this sense of wonder and possibility. And, you know, I had a very stable family. But when I was in eighth grade, we had a tragedy in my family. My brother, who was a foster child, crashed his car and died from drinking and driving. He was 22 years old. And it kind of sent my family into a spiral. My dad suffered serious depression. He lost his job as a pastor. We moved into a rental house, and I had been a talented and gifted kid. My grades went down. I struggled. Would go to college, but really was kind of lost. Spent way more time having fun than actually doing my schoolwork. And then took a year off. Got into some trouble. Spent a couple of times where I was overnight in jail. My mom was there the second time in the morning when I was coming into court. And I remember just the disappointment of the look on her face. And I went home. I struggled that night. I was on my floor crying. And my dad came down and he said, "Clint, you are a kid with incredible talents and gifts. The world needs your gifts. We have to figure a way to dig you out of this hole and to get you to a better place." And that was the beginning of the turning. By the time I went to the University of Iowa, I had started getting a little more serious. By my senior year, my faith became really important to me. I became part of a campus ministry. I learned about kind of my walk and decided to go to seminary. And from that moment of struggle, I always had this desire to be somebody that would take risks so that I could help other people. And so that's the through line. It's like my plumb line of, like, when I see people that are struggling, that are left out, that haven't reached their full God-given potential, I want to step in and give them a hand up so that they can make a better life for themselves.
1: Is it harder to do that today than it was 15 or 20 years ago? Harder for people to reach their fullest potential?
2: I think we have a society that is fraying. I mean, if you look at, you know, there's a book called Bowling Alone, and it talks about just the disintegration of community in our society. If you look at the way that these trillion-dollar tech companies are designing things to profit from our division, I think there are so many young people, especially young men, that just feel lost and disconnected. And I don't think government can fix everything when it comes to that. But I do think government has a role in helping to build community and connect people.
1: You're running as a Democrat. What does it mean to be a Democrat in your mind? Because again, we have this two-party system, but there are fragmentations within each political party. So when you say, "I am a proud Democrat," what does that mean to you?
2: Yeah, for me, it really goes back to that core of, are we doing everything we can to help people reach their potential, right? And I believe that there needs to be a safety net. There needs to be systems. Like, people should have the basics of education, health care. They should be able to purchase a house. And I think Democrats overall do a better job of building systems to help people with those basics.
1: So what can you as a congressman do with regard to the education issue? Since you just mentioned education, let's pick up on that.
2: Yeah. So education for me and my family tree changed everything, right? We came from Kentucky to Iowa generations ago, where people that helped clear the land and farmers. And then my grandpa decided that he would go to college. And after he went to college, he decided he wanted to go to seminary, and my grandma literally saved a coffee can full of money to get him enough to be able to go to seminary. And when he went to that college and learned, he then infused that in his kids. So his kids, he had a couple of lawyers, a doctor, a pastor, and their whole way of living and being and what they had as possibilities in their lives started to grow. I think we got to get back to a place where we see education as foundational. Like, for me, we were number one in the country when I was growing up in education, and now we've fallen. So that's a long way to get to policy-wise, what does it take? Mm-hmm. It takes rebuilding the Department of Education. I think that I see the Department of Education in so many of these places the same way I saw the flood. We've torn them down. Now's our chance to rebuild them and make them even better than they were before. So the Department of Education should be all about innovation. It should be helping us to make our education system better, but doing it in a way that helps communities to have local control. They should have a smorgasbord of options, but they should have more resources than what they do right now.
10: So at the federal level, it should be aspirational and inspirational, but you still have to have 50 different states, and they all have to be seeing it the same way, or potentially you still have the same problem you have.
2: Yeah, you have to have them be able to kind of access what they need for their own unique setting, right? But I think it's aspirational, but it's also, you know, been part of the Department of Education that it protects civil rights. It makes sure that there's a pathway for all students, even those that aren't gifted and talented, maybe those that really have serious challenges that they face. The Department of Ed has said, we're going to fund things that remove the barriers. The schools I worked with in Cedar Rapids, some of them received federal grants as Title I schools, and those were the resources that helped those kids to start at a very low level and quickly escalate. I'm not saying they were doing perfectly, but without federal funding, they would have really struggled.
10: You mentioned in the opening segment the cutting of funding for various programs.
2: Right.
10: For folks who do not know specifics, give us again some idea of what are some of the programs that are markedly different now as opposed to, say, 5 years ago, based on your experience with people in that community.
2: Yeah, some of the basic things, right? SNAP benefits have been reduced. So you're a struggling young mom, family, you're trying to raise your kids. Now they're not getting the same food at school. They used to have free breakfast, that kind of thing. They're trying to study and learn, sometimes with hungry bellies. You're struggling during the summer to feed them. We've seen Medicaid cuts that reduce the ability for people to be able to access health care. Well, that is having this ripple effect of closing rural health centers. We've seen layoffs in places like Mason City, labor and delivery, places that aren't able to work anymore. So, and you know, some of these basic things, like a lot of the funding that we worked with at Matthew 25 was housing funding. That keeps going down, down, down. So we've instead chosen to give that money to billionaires in tax cuts. And I just think that's not right.
10: We are speaking with Clint Tweet Ball. He is a Democrat running for U.S. Congress, 2nd Congressional District. ClintForIowa.com is the website. We'll take our mid-program break now and continue on the other side. Here on Iowa Talking Points, the candidates.
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11: A single hand can produce nearly 70 pounds of manure.
14: manure per year. Multiply that by a few more chickens in the backyard, and you really have to be on top of knowing how to handle it. David Frame is an extension poultry specialist at the University of Utah. He says properly composting the coop litter, which includes the bedding and the manure, is a very efficient way to manage it.
15: You don't ever want to just take litter out of a coop and then just pile it in the corner of your lot somewhere, because then it becomes a fly hazard and things like that. The proper composting to be able to put on the garden is the real key here. It does give a great compost to the garden. There's no doubt about it. And there's various ways you can do that.
14: For example, put the poultry litter in an open-ended box so you can turn it with a pitchfork as it's composting. There are four main components that must be in the mixture. If they aren't there, you'll just have a rotting pile. They are carbon, which is the bedding, nitrogen, which comes from the feces, and you also need adequate moisture and aeration.
15: You contain it in a place like that. You add water. If it looks like a mud ball in your hand, it's too much water. Then the other point is you've got to aerate it. So you take your pitchfork and you turn that thing every few days.
16: The way you know when you've done it right is that it'll heat up.
15: And you want that heat to occur because it kills any kind of bacteria that might be in the litter. And also, if you get it up high enough, it'll kill the weed seeds.
14: Another option is to house chickens in a movable coop or chicken run. Just move them to another area when the manure starts to build up. Chickens get a fresh place to graze, and you'll get free fertilizer for the yard. 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
17: The KCRG TV9 First Alert Forecast. Decreasing clouds tonight with light winds and a low near 51. Tomorrow, mostly sunny with a high near 81 and winds out of the southwest at 5 to 15. Mostly clear tomorrow night with a low near 56 and partly cloudy on Monday with a few spotty showers and an isolated storm, highs near 86. I'm TV9 First Alert Storm Team meteorologist A.J. 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
10: And we continue with Democrat Clint Tweet Ball. He is running for Congress from Northeast Iowa's 2nd District. ClintForIowa.com is the website. At the outset, I mentioned that there were three of you running in the Democrat primary on June 2nd.
2: Right.
10: Separate yourself from your competitors in that race.
2: Yeah, well, I've always been clear that it's three good people that are running, right? And so there are not bad choices. What is important and different about me is my lived experiences in a lot of ways, right? Growing up in small towns, I connect really well with people that live in rural Iowa. My wife still has a century farm in her family. I own land in rural Iowa with my brothers. A lot of my family is living in small town Iowa. And so I think what has gotten forgotten sometimes by the Democratic Party is rural Iowa. We've seen unprecedented decline in a lot of those spaces, and we need people that understand it and that are out there campaigning. I have been campaigning in all kinds of small towns everywhere. So that would be differentiator number one. Number two is this lived experience of being in working neighborhoods on the ground, working on these issues of food, housing, education in a very personal way, instead of kind of viewing it from the cocktail class perspective, right? And then third is this track record of getting things done. I over and over have stepped into situations, built coalitions, formulated a plan and a vision, and moved us forward. And I think all of those things get at what Democrats are lacking. We have lost elections because we can't connect with rural Iowa. We are seen as the coastal elite that kind of is disconnected from what people in the Midwest are facing. And we have kind of been a party that hasn't been willing to go where people need us to go. And so that's what I think differentiates me. When you look at 2018, when the last blue wave kind of happened, right? 3/4 of the people that won those seats were first-time candidates. And so I think that's similar to this moment. People are sick of Republicans. They're super sick of Donald Trump and some of what he's doing. They're sick of the rubber stamp that Congress is putting on things. They're tired of Democrats, honestly, and they want independent thinkers. And I have shown over and over during the course of my career that I'm willing to go against the grain and push for systemic change that helps people.
10: And it's interesting because we still have this two major party system and there are primary elections and all of that. But when you look at voter registration totals,
2: right,
10: there are more Republicans than Democrats, but more independents than Democrats as well. And so right. Every election at all levels is going to be decided by folks who are not participating
2: right.
10: In a June primary election. They can register and then shift their affiliation later.
2: And they should. Yes.
10: So let's talk about that. That's where I was going, where, all right, so if someone is listening to this program, watching this program, and they say, well, I'll just wait for November, why should they be involved in a partisan primary if they're an independent?
2: I think people need to realize the status quo wins by driving down participation in our elections and in our primaries. When we don't get out there and register as independents and vote, what it means is your typical candidates that are kind of the insider track candidates by the establishment have a huge leg up on everyone else. And they love flooding the zone and saying, oh, well, your vote doesn't make a difference. You just need to not show up, or not advertising primaries well, or that kind of thing. And so if people want to get democracy back, they have to choose one of these two parties, unfortunately, and they have to go and vote in the primaries, because it is that early voting, that power in the primaries, that moves candidates through and gets us what we want.
10: We hear too often, at least I do, perhaps you do, from people as they look at a general election and say, well, I don't like either choice. So it's right. The lesser of two evils, because they're not involved at the stage where the two major parties select candidates.
2: Right, right. So true. I mean, and right now, I think especially people are just like, I'm putting my head in the sand. I don't want to listen to anything. It's a long ways off, the election. So why should I pay attention? And it's a mistake. They miss out.
10: I asked you a bit ago what it meant to be a Democrat. And in your answers to the various questions, I think folks can glean the answer to what I'm going to ask now, but I'll ask directly. What is the role of government in our society today?
2: Yeah, I think government has some really, really important roles. One is just your basic constitutional protections, freedoms, you know. The second is that government is supposed to be here to provide protection. I mean, that's why we have an army, a military. Like, we want to feel safe and secure as citizens. And then I believe government is about really that basic Iowa value, right? Of like, when your neighbor goes down, you as a community surround them and pick them up. But also government helps provide some of those basic things that keep you going when you go through challenges, and that build you up and help you reach your potential. I think that's the role of government.
10: We've talked a bit about health care. You mentioned rural health care and the shortages.
2: Right.
10: What can you as a member of Congress do? What should Congress do to affect change specifically with health care?
2: Right. We need more than just the ideas of a plan, right? We need a real plan. My parents, unfortunately, have both struggled with health care issues recently. My dad died 2 years ago from lung cancer. My mom had a cancer scare. And they, like I said, live in rural Iowa. They had to drive 2 hours just to get to places where they could get quality care. And we have way too many people that are struggling for access. And so I believe that health care is a basic thing that everyone should have access to. We need to really look at a universal health care option, whether that's a public option or some other way of getting there. We need to restore the cuts that the Trump administration and Republicans put in against the Obamacare tax credits. We need to get it so that people that are farmers and others that don't have health insurance through an employer can access that affordably. I think those are basic beginning places to start. And then the last thing I would say is we should be using prescription drug pricing negotiation as kind of a model for how to get to other pricing negotiations for some of these basic medical things that we need.
10: When you're talking about access, we probably have some access issues even in our major cities,
2: sure,
10: but certainly in the rural areas. And so
2: right,
10: there are certain realities about, you know, in far northeast Iowa, you don't have the same population base as you do in Linn County. The district covers both.
2: Yeah.
10: How do you create a situation where the access is close enough to be realistic? Because I'm sure there are some planners who would say, well, it's only a half day's drive and that's doable. Not
2: yeah,
10: necessarily though.
2: Yeah. Well, let's come back to that. I think this builds on that. So
10: mm-hmm,
2: I mentioned earlier, the towns that I grew up in continue to shrink. Their main streets continue to have more vacancies than they should. I don't believe that's inevitable, right? We live in a community in northeast Iowa that has the mighty Mississippi, the Driftless region, incredible soil, people with a great work ethic, still pretty highly educated folks. And I have to believe that in the right environment where we're creating small businesses, we're unleashing people's potential, we can be an attractional state. We can draw people in. And so we shouldn't just look at it and say, oh, rural population's declining, that's the way it's always going to be. But to healthcare specifically, my brother lives in a small community down in southern Iowa, right across from the helicopter pad for the local hospital. He says the number of flights in and out is going up, up, up by that helicopter because more and more they don't have anyone there to staff their ER. They don't have enough doctors. And so instead of being treated on site, people are being flown to other places like Des Moines, Iowa City. I talked to somebody, they said, I had to be flown up to a place. It cost $40,000 for that short flight. So think about the costs and the impracticalities of that. I have to believe that if we can attract people with the right programs and get those places staffed and get our communities back to a place of vibrancy, that we can move towards solving the healthcare challenge in rural Iowa.
10: He is Clint Tweet Ball. He is a Democrat running for his party's nomination for Congress from the 2nd District, Northeast Iowa. ClintForIowa.com is the website. A final segment with Mr. Tweet Ball in a moment as Iowa Talking Points, the candidates, continues.
18: I'm Chris DeMeo. A gunman firing shots near the White House Saturday.
19: A lockdown at the White House has been lifted. This after a gunman allegedly fired at least three shots toward the White House at a checkpoint. The U.S. Secret Service says they returned fire, killing him. A bystander was also struck in the exchange. The gunman never got inside the perimeter of the White House. The FBI is investigating.
18: Fox's Alicia Acuna. President Trump was in the White House at the time. The shooter's identified as Nasir Best. President Trump says a deal with Iran, including the opening of the Strait of Hormuz, has been largely negotiated.
20: Reports now say President Trump will discuss the latest Iran draft agreement with advisors and may make a decision as early as tomorrow.
18: Fox's Aisha Hosni. Both sides emphasizing their key positions and warned of risks if the attacks resume. 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
10: On the next Iowa Business Report, if you have a great business idea but are not sure what to do, you'll hear how to make it happen in 2 hours a week. And new college graduates enter an uncertain workforce. That's this week on the Iowa Business Report. 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
0: You're watching Iowa Talking Points, the candidates. Here again is Jeff Stein.
10: A final segment now with Clint Tweet Ball. He is a Democrat running for his party's nomination to Congress, 2nd District, that's Northeast Iowa, in the June primary, June 2nd to be exact, clintforiowa.com. When you take on a congressional campaign, that's no small undertaking, and everybody says it takes a lot of money, and everybody says in order to get elected in the general, it takes money, and every day when you're in office, you're raising money for the next election. Kind of gets in the way of governing, doesn't it?
2: Absolutely. I think that money is one of the most corrosive things in our politics right now. It's why I've released the most comprehensive anti-corruption plan of anyone in the state running for federal office. I think it's probably one of the top issues. And so when I think about corruption, I think about several things. Number one, I've said I will not serve more than 8 years in this role. I think term limits are something we really should look at. But if Congress isn't going to pass them, I'll just self-impose them. Number two, this should not be about money, right? It should be about public service. And so I won't take corporate PAC money. I won't become a corporate lobbyist. I will not allow my family or I to bet on things like prediction markets or on stocks, that kind of thing. And then I think that it's really important that we look at how we try and eventually move elections even towards being publicly funded and shorter term. There are basic things that we can do. So a couple of weeks ago when I released this plan, right, I stood in front of the federal courthouse in Cedar Rapids, and I held up 60 pages totaling almost $1 million of money from corporate PACs that Ashley Henson had taken. It's ridiculous. And when you look at the people in this race that are running, even on the Democratic side, it is a typical thing for politicians to take corporate PAC money. And so I have one of my competitors that came up through the state legislature, took corporate PAC money as a state legislator, and now has signed something saying, oh, I won't take corporate PAC money. But, you know, the question has to be asked, like, what changed? Like, why was it okay to do it then, but it's not for a different office? You know, you were taking money from places like Microsoft that build these data centers and that kind of thing. You were voting on legislation that helps fund those. Now you're going to be going to Congress and you say you shouldn't be taking money from people. So I just think people at all levels are tired of this kind of typical politics that we're playing. And so much of it is focused on money and power. And we have got to end that.
10: So by leading by example, saying this is how I am going to run things.
2: Right.
10: I have a sense, based on my experience, that there are folks, when you win the nomination, who are going to get in your ear and say, this is now how we have to run things to get it across the finish line. Now that you're our party's candidate, right, we've got all sorts of ways to help you. How do you resist that kind of attempt at influence?
2: Yeah. I've always resisted that type of influence, right? So I'm a United Methodist pastor, like I said. When I started Matthew 25, I started it with no income. There were actually pastors that kind of came and said, what are you doing to the rest of us? You're going to offer to have no income. You're stepping away from health care. You're stepping away from all the security that the church can provide. How's that make us look? And I said, I honestly don't care. This is about following my calling and doing what I feel is right. And it's the same thing with politics. I am doing this because I have a sense of calling. I don't really need to be about pleasing the political institution.
10: And I just find it interesting that your brethren that you had served with say, what are you doing to us?
2: Right. Well, I'm sure Democrats and Republicans will say the same thing, right? Like, we have all these cocktail parties we get invited to. We have access to all of this nice stuff. We're staying in four-star hotels. Why would you want to take that away from us? Well, because that's not what the average Iowan has, and we're supposed to be representatives. It's in the title, right? And so let's be their representatives.
10: Well, I suppose one could also say we've been doing it your way for so long and that's not working.
2: Yeah,
10: so,
2: right.
10: So potentially.
2: Right.
10: If you were given the opportunity as a new member of Congress to author a piece of legislation and your leadership says, we guarantee we're going to push this. What's the topic, broadly?
2: It's really hard. I have two different areas that I really want to work on.
10: I'll let you call them co-equal.
2: Right. One of them is housing, right? Sure. We've already talked about it. I think it's a dramatic need in this country, and we need to push forward legislation to help with it. The second is, I feel like our farmers and our state are caught in the crosshairs. We have huge agri-corporations that are making huge profits off of what we do in this state. And farmers feel like they have less and less control. The number of family farms is shrinking. And we have to rebuild an agricultural system that is more diversified, that focuses on family farms, that improves water quality. And if we can do that, I think we can help stop this drainage of people from rural America and help to rebuild some of our small towns. So those would be my two areas.
10: We are just about out of time. You're asking Iowa Democrats in the 2nd District to vote for you in the June primary, and I'll let you take our remaining time and make your case to them directly.
2: Yeah, well, I would say to people, if you want more of the same, if you want the status quo, then you probably don't want me as your candidate. If you think that the way to win this seat is to put another typical politician from kind of an urban area that's won their election there up into the general election to win, then I'm probably not your person. But if you want somebody that's been willing to challenge the status quo, that has built things like an organization from scratch and solved problem after problem by pulling a broad swath of the community together and moving us forward, then I am the person that you should be voting for. And I promise you, I will work every single day as hard as I can to truly represent you in Washington, D.C.
10: He is Clint Tweetball. Mr. Tweetball is a Democrat running for House, 2nd Congressional District, clintforiowa.com. Thank you for the conversation and good luck on June 2nd.
2: Thank you so much.
10: And thank you for joining us for this edition of Iowa Talking Points, The Candidates.
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21: 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For all who have become members of our U.S. Armed Forces, there is an oath of enlistment. This oath is the guiding force for all to swear while in service. It says, "I serve in the forces which guard my country and our way of life, and I'm prepared to give my life in their defense. I will never surrender of my own free will if in command. I will never surrender my forces while they still have the means to resist. If I am captured, I will continue to resist by all means available. I will make every effort to escape and to aid others to escape. I will never forget that I'm an American fighting individual responsible for my actions and dedication to the principles which make my country free. I will trust in God and in the United States of America. When I first read this military code, I was really moved. It's a powerful statement of courage and loyalty. This idea that an American would be so faithful to his country that he would be willing to literally die for it. That he would resist the enemy to the end and never give up. That's powerful. But it's not the mere words that make this American military code so powerful. Where the real power lies is in the reality that for hundreds of years, our American forces have been living and dying by these words. You see, it's not the code of conduct that directs our armed forces just how to act. To the contrary, it's the selfless actions of the millions of our military all across our nation's history that have written this code. You might say, this code of conduct has been penned with the very blood of our armed forces who have so courageously fought and bled and died for you and me. And there is no doubt that without their great sacrifices, without our military forces giving everything they have, we would not have the America we know today. We honor you. We thank you. It was General Douglas MacArthur in 1962, on the very threshold of the terrible Vietnam War, who said this: duty, honor, country. These three hallowed words reverently dictate what our forces ought to be, what they can be, and what they will be. They are the rallying post to build courage when courage seems to fail, to regain faith when there seems to be little cause for faith, to create hope when all hope is gone. Duty, honor, country. My prayer today is that veterans all across our great land, those who have suffered the terrible pain of war, their widows, their children, their brothers and sisters, their mothers and fathers, that we would all look up to Almighty God for the abiding comfort that only God can give us as we lay our burdens and our lives into His loving arms. Lord, let us not forget.
0: This is a Bloomberg Money Minute. In the face of spiking energy and grocery costs, many of us are changing not only how much money we spend, but how we spend it.
4: Historically, when energy prices rise and remain elevated, you do see consumers start to reallocate their basket of spend.
0: And Michelle Meyer, chief economist at the MasterCard Economics Institute, says we're starting to see spending pullbacks now.
4: Things like autos that are directly related to gas prices, but even the larger appliances that are bigger ticket items.
0: Home Depot and Lowe's say we're pausing planned major home renovations. But Meyer says, interestingly, we're not seeing a pullback, at least yet, in the category she calls discretionary services.
4: For example, restaurant spending is remaining very steady, very solid. And I think that says a lot about the consumer's desire to continue to engage.
0: And although we're tweaking travel plans, Meyer says we're not canceling them.
4: Depending on how much consumers can afford, they may decide to drive less, drive differently, go somewhere else, but they're going.
0: Andrew O'Day, Bloomberg Radio.
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18: Shots near the White House. I'm Chris DeMeo, Fox News. A suspect firing shots near the security checkpoint of the White House on Saturday night.
22: This is what happened around 6 o'clock this evening. I'm told that a gunman came up near the White House on the west side, what is described to me as Gate 17. This is kind of near 14th Street on the west side of the White House, and came up and brandished some sort of a pistol. We don't know what type of pistol it was, but he then fired toward the White House three times. And the United States Secret Service, they returned fire. We don't know how many shots that they got off, and they apparently took the gunman down. Now, sometime in this gunfire exchange, a civilian on the street was struck by this gunfire, and we do not know the condition of that person right now. But the important thing to know is that the gunman who came up with the pistol and was taken down by the Secret Service.
18: That's Fox's Chad Pergram. And the Secret Service says that the suspect was shot and killed. He's identified as 21-year-old Nasir Best. President Trump says negotiations are nearly finalized on a peace deal with Iran. He made the announcement on Truth Social this afternoon after holding separate calls with Middle Eastern mediators and Israeli Prime Minister Benjamin Netanyahu.
6: President Trump has reportedly said that they are getting a lot closer to finalizing a deal. We also know that U.S. Secretary of State Marco Rubio, who just landed in India, has previously said that slight progress has been made. Now, we know a delegation from Pakistan that included the country's army chief was just in Iran. They met with Iran's foreign minister and the

0: 866-90-RED-EYE is the phone number. We are live. It is Saturday night, Sunday morning, and there is a lot going on, warranting a live show here on Red Eye Radio. Dan Mandis in for Gary and Eric today. We do have two stories that we are following and continuing to develop. Axios has now come out with what they say in an exclusive story. What are the tenets of the deal? Not rumors, which is what I just had in the previous segment, but the actual tenets of the deal. The headline, Axios exclusive, what is inside the Iran deal that Donald Trump is close to signing? I am, of course, close to the bottom of the hour break, so I'll be able to get to what is being reported by Axios in detail coming back. I have activated the text line from my morning show in Nashville. 615-737-9986. A person out of Kentucky, which is where I was earlier today, actually, he says, hey, Dan, can we actually trust a deal with the Middle East? No. No, 7671. Great point. We cannot trust a deal with the Middle East. We certainly cannot trust a deal with Iran. How do we know that all the surrounding countries don't support terrorism? That's a little bit more nuanced. I will tell you this. We cannot support Iran. That we clearly know. We cannot support, trust Iran. So that's where transparency has got to come in. I mean, a lot of you folks know me from me filling in. Maybe you don't know me, whatever. But I've been talking about Iran for, I mean, years and years and years and years throughout my my career as a talk show host. And you cannot trust Iran, which is why you need absolute transparency. That's why you're going to see a lot of people, they are going to be screaming about some of the tenets of this deal. I can already see it on the socials. You've got Lindsey Graham, you've got Ted Cruz, you've got others. And, you know, you would call Lindsey Graham and Ted Cruz, you would call them war hawks is what you would call them, people who are very strong when it comes to wanting military enforcement, military action. They are for military intervention across the world and certainly in the Middle East. And so you do have Lindsey Graham, you do have Ted Cruz. Both of them and others very concerned about this deal. We're going to talk about what Axios says is the exclusive tenets of this deal straight ahead on Red Eye Radio.
1: This is a Bloomberg Money Minute. Ford Motors, the 122-year-old automaker, is branching out. It wants to capitalize on the need for massive amounts of power at AI data centers.
2: Ford is trying to expand into energy storage, and they're basically taking all of this investment and development that they'd put into EVs and kind of had to give up on and trying to turn it into another revenue stream and doing it by tapping into this insatiable demand for AI power.
1: That's Bloomberg's equities reporter Jordan Fitzgerald, who says Ford's taking advantage of its partnership with a Chinese battery maker to provide cloud computing providers with the juice they need.
2: Ford still makes cars. It might do energy storage on the side, and it might be good at it. That's not super clear yet.
1: And Ford has already signed a five-year agreement for up to 20 gigawatt hours of energy storage with EDF Power Solutions of North America, a promising start to a new business.
2: It's an attempt to turn lemons into lemonade.
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4: Fox News. News. I'm Deborah Valentine. The Secret Service returned fire after a gunman opened fire outside the White House perimeter. The gunman, identified by Fox as Nazir Best of Maryland, was shot and died at a hospital. Fox's Alex Hogan.
5: Of course, a lot of questions as to what exactly happened and the motive behind all of this and whether or not this was planned out.
4: Fox also confirms Best had a history of mental illness, at least two prior arrests, and an order to stay away from the White House. A bystander caught in the crossfire is in critical condition. President Trump, who was at the White House at the time of the shooting incident, announcing on Truth Social that a deal with Iran has been largely negotiated.
6: The agreement reportedly would reopen the Strait of Hormuz, ease restrictions on Iranian ports and assets. It would also begin at least a 30-day period for further talks on Iran's nuclear program.
4: Fox's Alicia Acuna reporting. 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
7: The KCRG TV 9 First Alert Forecast. Decreasing clouds overnight with a low near 51. Winds are light and variable. On Sunday, mostly sunny and a bit warmer with a high near 81. Winds are out of the southwest at 5 to 15. Sunday night, mostly clear skies with a low near 56. I'm TV 9 First Alert Storm Team meteorologist A.J. Rickman on News Talk 1540 KXEL.
8: The eastern Iowa temperature is 57 degrees from KXEL.
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0: It's Red Eye Radio. 866-90-RED-EYE is the phone number. 866-907-3339. That is the text line. And let's see. I'm doing two things at once, and I apologize. The phone number is 866-90-RED-EYE. I'm reading my text line at 615-737-9986. The reason I'm so distracted is because there's a lot of chatter online now about how Iran has rejected the claim made by the New York Times and U.S. officials that Iran agreed to hand over its highly enriched uranium and suspend enrichment above 3.6% for 10 years as part of Trump's announced largely negotiated agreement, calling these reports completely false and confirms talks are focused only on ending the war with no nuclear details being discussed, per an informed Iranian source close to the government. And that is from the Hormuz letter, and I'm trying to figure out who these people are. They are, I don't know, some Twitter, I don't know who they are, 60,000 followers. Others are picking up on this story as well. As far as I can tell, the New York Times and the folks over at Axios have not mentioned this yet. But this is what we've seen. I mean, we have seen this over and over again, and that's why when I signed on, during this live broadcast Saturday night into Sunday morning, live broadcast of Red Eye Radio with this possible agreement between Iran and America, negotiated by a lot of these Middle Eastern countries, Pakistan as well. But how many times have we been here? How many times have we been here where we hear that they are close to a nuclear deal, they're close to some sort of an agreement to reopen the Strait of Hormuz, and we hear all of these possible components of an agreement, and then ultimately we find out it's not the case. Now, I've never heard of this Hormuz letter, but I'm checking all of the various news websites that I know to check, Fox News, Daily Mail, New York Post, CNN, among many others. And I'm not seeing anywhere else where Iran is saying, no, we never agreed to hand over our enriched uranium, and we never agreed to suspend enrichment above 3.6% for 10 years as part of Trump's announced largely negotiated agreement. Which, by the way, the reason why part of this doesn't make any sense is that in the original story that I was quoting from Axios, they never said that Iran agreed to suspend enrichment above 3.6% for 10 years. There was never like a timeline on that. It was till further notice. So I don't know. This is part of why this has been so incredibly frustrating for everyone involved. And this is why, until there is a deal that is done, that Iran actually makes an agreement and makes an announcement and says, yes, this is the deal. And you know what happens, right? You know what happens, where there are entities inside Iran that say they're the ones in charge, or they have contacts with the ones in charge, but then the ones in charge, they're the ones that see these deals and say, no, we're not agreeing to that. Meantime, you've got all of these other either governments or representatives or members of the Trump administration, members of the media that are saying, hey, this deal is done, when clearly it's not. But again, we don't know. I'm seeing this Hormuz letter. I'm seeing other X feeds that are all saying that Iran has not agreed to the tenets of this deal. Got a lot more straight ahead on Red Eye Radio.
1: This is a Bloomberg Money Minute. In the face of spiking energy and grocery costs, many of us are changing not only how much money we spend, but how we spend it.
2: Historically, when energy prices rise and remain elevated, you do see consumers start to reallocate their basket of spend.
1: And Michelle Meyer, chief economist at the MasterCard Economics Institute, says we're starting to see spending pullbacks now.
2: Things like autos that are directly related to gas prices, but even the larger appliances that are bigger ticket items.
1: Home Depot and Lowe's say we're pausing planned major home renovations, But Meyer says, interestingly, we're not seeing a pullback, at least yet, in the category she calls discretionary services.
2: For example, restaurant spending is remaining very steady, very solid. And I think that says a lot about the consumer's desire to continue to engage.
1: And although we're tweaking travel plans, Meyer says we're not canceling them.
2: Depending on how much consumers can afford, they may decide to drive less, drive differently, go somewhere else, but they're going.
1: Andrew O'Day, Bloomberg Radio.
3: 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And new college graduates enter an uncertain workforce. That's this week on the Iowa Business Report.
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5: I'm Chris DeMeo. A gunman firing shots near the White House on Saturday.
6: A lockdown at the White House has been lifted. This after a gunman allegedly fired at least 3 shots toward the White House at a checkpoint. The U.S. Secret Service says they returned fire, killing him. A bystander was also struck in the exchange. The gunman never got inside the perimeter of the White House. The FBI is investigating.
5: Fox's Alicia Cunha, the shooter identified as Nasheer Best. President Trump says a deal with Iran has been largely negotiated.
7: Final details are still being worked out, with more information expected soon. The proposed framework would reportedly reopen the Strait of Hormuz and ease restrictions on Iranian ports and frozen assets. It would also extend the current ceasefire for at least 60 days to allow further talks on Iran's nuclear program, including the future of its enriched uranium.
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8: The KCRG TV9 First Alert Forecast. Decreasing clouds overnight with a low near 51. Winds are light and variable. On Sunday, mostly sunny and a bit warmer with a high near 81. Winds are out of the southwest at 5 to 15. Sunday night, mostly clear skies with a low near 56. I'm TV9 First Alert Storm Team meteorologist A.J. Rickman on News Talk 1540 KXEL.
4: This hour, it's 55 degrees from News Talk 1540 KXEL.
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0: 40,000 people in the Garden Grove area under evacuation orders. Governor Gavin Newsom has also declared a state of emergency for Orange County. Officials in the Philippines say a nine-story building under construction has collapsed, possibly trapping dozens of workers. Police say 22 people managed to get out. A report says a member of the Trump family was targeted by Iran.
1: The New York Post reports that first daughter Ivanka Trump was targeted for assassination by a terrorist trained by Iran's Islamic Revolutionary Guard Corps. Sources say 32-year-old recently captured Mohammed Bakir Saad Dawood al-Saadi made a pledge to kill Ivanka Trump and even had a blueprint of her Florida home. That plot was allegedly hatched to avenge President Trump's move to kill Iranian military chief Qasem Soleimani in a U.S. drone strike in Baghdad 6 years ago. Al-Saadi was arrested in Turkey on May 15th and extradited to the U.S. He's charged with numerous attacks and attempted attacks throughout Europe and the U.S. Paul Stevens, Fox News.
0: The cause of death from NASCAR driver Kyle Busch has been released by his family.
2: His family now says he died after severe pneumonia progressed into sepsis, resulting in rapid and overwhelming associated complications. The family received the report today. Busch, a two-time NASCAR champion, died at just 41 years of age on Thursday, a day after passing out in a racing simulator.
0: Fox's Jonathan Hunt. I'm Chris DeMayo. This is Fox News.
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5: The KCRG TV9 First Alert Forecast. Decreasing clouds overnight with a low near 51. Winds are light and variable. On Sunday, mostly sunny and a bit warmer with a high near 81. Winds are out of the southwest at 5 to 15. Sunday night, mostly clear skies with a low near 56. I'm TV9 First Alert Storm Team meteorologist A.J. Rickman on News Talk 1540 KXEL.
6: We have 54 degrees now on News Talk 1540 KXEL.
7: It's Red Eye Radio. Gary McNamara and Eric Hurley talk about everything from politics to social issues and news of the day. Whether you're up late or you're just starting your day, welcome to the show. 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
8: My name is Dan Mandis, in for Gary and Eric here on Red Eye Radio. We are live Saturday night, Sunday morning. It is May 24th. There is a lot going on. And let's continue our coverage of this emerging possible peace deal between America and Iran. There is a lot going on. There is a, and I'm just kind of going to kind of assume that either you've been listening, you kind of know what's going on, because I'm going to spray to all fields here, if I can use a baseball term. There is a news agency out of Iran that is now reporting that no, the Strait of Hormuz will not be going back to pre-war conditions. So what that means is that as we talk about this possible peace deal, part of that peace deal, a big part of that peace deal, hinges on Iran allowing the Strait of Hormuz to open back up. And so if the news agency out there from Iran is saying that it will not be returning to that pre-war condition, well, then that's obviously going to be an issue, because we wanted, this is one of the deals, this is one of the tenets of the deal. We want it open back up, no tolls. That's what we want. So what we are hearing is in the deal, and I'm going to get into some of this, but what we're hearing that is in the deal, there are now elements within Iran that are saying, no, none of that is part of the deal. And I know it's like deja vu all over again, if I can quote the great Yogi Berra. No, this is a situation that we have seen time and time and time again, where we are hearing about a deal, a possible deal, a negotiated deal, and then it ultimately comes out from Iran.

0: This is a Bloomberg Money Minute. AI chatbots like ChatGPT, Gemini, and Claude are gaining in popularity. Users may find them helpful for answering questions on everything from something silly to helping to manage business operations. A Morning Consult survey found that as of April, nearly half of Americans reported using AI, up from 31% a couple of years ago. Nicholas Lachlan is the vice president of content at Morning Consult.
1: They're trusting it more as like a technology they can use in their day-to-day life.
0: But trust in AI generally is declining.
1: It's not just concentrated with one or two of the brands.
0: Lachlan says consumer distrust of AI centers around societal issues.
1: Things like democracy and children and news and information, data privacy, etc.
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4: News. I'm Deborah Valentine. A gunman died at a hospital after being shot by the Secret Service after opening fire outside the White House perimeter Saturday. Fox's Chad Pergram.
5: He then fired toward the White House three times, and the United States Secret Service, they returned fire. We don't know how many shots that they got off, and they apparently took the gunman down.
4: The gunman identified as Nasir Best of Maryland, who Fox confirms had a history of mental illness. A civilian bystander caught in the crossfire is in critical condition. President Trump announcing a deal with Iran is largely negotiated to end the conflict. Fox's Alicia Acuna reports.
6: He says final details are still being worked out between the U.S., Iran, and other countries.
4: The president says further details of the deal are to be announced shortly. The deal reportedly includes the reopening of the Strait of Hormuz. 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
7: The KCRG TV 9 First Alert Forecast. Decreasing clouds overnight with a low near 51, winds are light and variable. On Sunday, mostly sunny and a bit warmer with a high near 81, winds are out of the southwest at 5 to 15. Sunday night, mostly clear skies with a low near 56. I'm TV 9 First Alert Storm Team meteorologist AJ Rickman on News Talk 1540 KXEL.
8: It's 53 degrees from KXEL, where Iowa comes to talk.
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0: And fire officials say that it's in danger of leaking or exploding. A faulty valve on the tank has kept emergency responders from being able to offload the chemical or introduce a stabilizer. Experts from around the state and country have been consulted, but lowering the temperature and avoiding a tank breach is proving to be tricky. And at last update, the temperature inside appears to be rising. Fire officials say that they've been trying to think creatively on how to keep the tank from exploding.
1: Two other nearby tanks are also being dealt with to prevent a chain reaction if there is an explosion. Officials say there are no other risks besides the possible explosion. Dozens of workers are feared trapped or missing after a nine-story building under construction in a city north of the Philippine capital of Manila collapsed during a thunderstorm early today. 22 workers escaped. Rescue workers are scrambling to free those believed trapped in the rubble, according to police. I'm Deborah Valentine. This is Fox News.
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6: The KCRG TV9 First Alert Forecast. Decreasing clouds overnight with a low near 51. Winds are light and variable. On Sunday, mostly sunny and a bit warmer with a high near 81. Winds are out of the southwest at 5 to 15. Sunday night, mostly clear skies with a low near 56. I'm TV9 First Alert Storm Team meteorologist A.J. Rickman on News Talk 1540 KXEL.
7: It's 53 degrees from KXEL, where Iowa comes to talk.
8: It's Red Eye Radio. Gary McNamara and Eric Harley talk about everything from politics to social issues and news of the day. Whether you're up late or you're just starting your day, welcome to the show. 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
9: And my name is Dan Mandis, and it is Saturday night, Sunday morning, May 24th, and we usually are not live here on the weekend, Saturday night, Sunday morning. But, you know, we've had a couple of major news stories that have happened over the past 24 hours, and that does mean that we are going to go live here. Gary and Eric, of course, enjoying their weekend. They'll be back on Sunday night, Monday morning, I believe. There's a couple of things going on, though, that did warrant a live show this weekend. The Iranian peace deal. Has it actually now happened? There is a lot of news regarding the peace deal. We may even get some sort of an announcement here in the next few hours as we're on the air here on Red Eye Radio Live Saturday night, Sunday morning. So that is number one. And number two, there was a shooting at the White House earlier this afternoon on a Saturday afternoon evening, about 6 o'clock East Coast time, where a shooting occurred in the proximity of the White House. We'll talk about that as well. President Trump was in the White House. He is safe. The president was working on this peace deal. So we'll get into both of those stories and a whole lot more. And you never really know what kind of news is going to unfold here in the next several hours on Red Eye Radio. 866-90-RED-EYE is the phone number. And again, my name is Dan Mandis. I am a morning show host on Super Talk 99.7 WTN in Nashville, Tennessee. You can follow me on the socials at Dan Mandis Show. So we do have these two major stories. Again, number one, we have the gunfire at the White House or close to the White House. It is important to note, I'm going to cover the possible deal with Iran first, but just to let you know, in case you haven't heard, there was a White House proximity shooting earlier today. A guy who walked up to the Secret Service agents and pulled out a gun and fired, I think, about three bullets at the Secret Service agents in the proximity of the White House. I never did get inside the perimeter of the White House. Again, he was mentally ill, thought he was Jesus Christ, as a matter of fact. He was shot dead by the Secret Service, and his name was Nasir Best, 21 years old. Again, clearly mentally

0: 866-90-RED-EYE is the phone number. We are live. It is Saturday night, Sunday morning, and there is a lot going on warranting a live show here on Red Eye Radio. Dan Mandis in for Gary and Eric today. We do have two stories that we are following and continuing to develop. Axios has now come out with what they say in an exclusive story. What are the tenets of the deal? Not rumors, which is what I just had in the previous segment, but the actual tenets of the deal. The headline, Axios exclusive, what is inside the Iran deal that Donald Trump is close to signing? I am, of course, close to the bottom of the hour break, so I'll be able to get to what is being reported by Axios in detail coming back. I have activated the text line from my morning show in Nashville. 615-737-9986. A person out of Kentucky, which is where I was earlier today, actually, he says, "Hey, Dan, can we actually trust a deal with the Middle East?" No. No, 7671. Great point. We cannot trust a deal with the Middle East. We certainly cannot trust a deal with Iran. How do we know that all the surrounding countries don't support terrorism? That's a little bit more nuanced. I will tell you this. We cannot support Iran. That we clearly know. We cannot support, trust Iran. So that's where transparency has got to come in. I mean, a lot of you folks know me from me filling in. Maybe you don't know me, whatever. But I've been talking about Iran for years and years and years and years throughout my career as a talk show host. And you cannot trust Iran, which is why you need absolute transparency. That's why you're going to see a lot of people, they are going to be screaming about some of the tenets of this deal. I can already see it on the socials. You've got Lindsey Graham, you've got Ted Cruz, you've got others. And, you know, you would call Lindsey Graham and Ted Cruz, you would call them war hawks is what you would call them. People who are very strong when it comes to wanting military enforcement, military action. They are for military intervention across the world and certainly in the Middle East. And so you do have Lindsey Graham, you do have Ted Cruz. Both of them and others very concerned about this deal. We're going to talk about what Axios says is the exclusive tenets of this deal straight ahead on Red Eye Radio.
1: This is a Bloomberg Money Minute.
2: Good luck. You're gonna need it.
1: Disney is hoping the Force is still with it this opening weekend for Star Wars, The Mandalorian, and Grogu. Hey. And not just because of the film's marketing campaign with Mandalorian-inspired products and Grogu-branded food.
3: Strap in.
1: Bloomberg reporter Chris Palmieri at the film's premiere says the plot for Disney this time is way thicker than that.
4: It's really a test of whether people who aren't Star Wars fans are going to come to what essentially a TV series that they're turning into a movie as opposed to an original Star Wars film.
1: In addition to the adorable Yoda, the film includes a lot of choreographed action scenes and visual effects, and success could lead to a whole new pipeline of TV to theater titles to lure Disney Plus subscribers out to the movies. Failure, though, could mean future planned Star Wars themed films could just end up being relegated to a long time ago in a streaming galaxy far, far away. Denise Pellegrini, Bloomberg Radio.
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6: Fox
2: Fox News. I'm Chris DeMeo. A gunman firing shots near the White House last night.
3: A lockdown at the White House has been lifted. This after a gunman allegedly fired at least three shots toward the White House at a checkpoint. The U.S. Secret Service says they returned fire, killing him. A bystander was also struck in the exchange. The gunman never got inside the perimeter of the White House. The FBI is investigating.
2: Fox's Alicia Cunha. President Trump says a deal with Iran has been largely negotiated.
6: Final details are still being worked out, with more information expected soon. The proposed framework would reportedly reopen the Strait of Hormuz and ease restrictions on Iranian ports and frozen assets. It would also extend the current ceasefire for at least 60 days to allow further talks on Iran's nuclear program, including the future of its enriched uranium stockpile.
2: That's Fox's Shanley Painter. 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
7: The KCRG TV 9 First Alert Forecast. Decreasing clouds overnight with a low near 51. Winds are light and variable. On Sunday, mostly sunny and a bit warmer with a high near 81. Winds are out of the southwest at 5 to 15. Sunday night, mostly clear skies with a low near 56. I'm TV 9 First Alert Storm Team meteorologist AJ Rickman on News Talk 1540 KXEL.
8: It's 53 degrees from KXEL, where Iowa comes to talk.
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0: On May 15th, and extradited to the U.S., he's charged with numerous attacks and attempted attacks throughout Europe and the U.S. Paul Stevens, Fox News.
1: Iran's soccer team moving its base camp for the World Cup to Mexico from the U.S. I'm Chris DeMeo. 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
4: The KCRG TV9 First Alert Forecast. Decreasing clouds overnight with a low near 51. Winds are light and variable. On Sunday, mostly sunny and a bit warmer, with a high near 81. Winds are out of the southwest at 5 to 15. Sunday night, mostly clear skies, with a low near 56. I'm TV9 First Alert Storm Team meteorologist A.J. Rickman on News Talk 1540 KXEL.
5: The eastern Iowa temperature is 52 degrees from KXEL.
6: Now, it's Red Eye Radio. Gary McNamara and Eric Harley talk about everything from politics to social issues and news of the day. 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
7: My name is Dan Mandis. We are live Saturday night, Sunday morning, May 24th. By the way, it is Memorial Day weekend. We are live because of two major stories going on right now. Number one, is it looks like we may have at least the beginnings of a peace deal with Iran. We're going to continue to cover that for you. And number two, that is going to be the shooting near the White House. And so we're going to talk about that as well. The super text line that I use during my morning show in Nashville, Tennessee on Super Talk 99.7 WTN is activated this morning. You can't call in. Go ahead and text in. I'm reading every single text. 615-737-9986. 615-737-WWTN is the text line. Kenny, by the way, says this on the text line. When everybody else is thinking about brats and burgers, never forget the reason for the holiday of Memorial Day. That's right. It is Memorial Day weekend. And that is, at least for me, one of the reasons why I am heartened by, even though I'm cynical, I'm heartened by the fact that we may be close to a deal with Iran. We'll continue to cover that story for you as well. I cover that quite a bit in the first hour. And right now, and by the way, coming up, I'm going to go through some more of the details as they become available of this deal, because there are more and more things that are coming out. But because the actual deal has not been released yet, we're just hearing a bunch of rumors and reports. Axios, in an exclusive report, says that they have all of the tenets of this deal. So we'll talk about that as the hour continues to unfold. Also, I have the reaction of people like Ted Cruz and Lindsey Graham and others. They're known as war hawks, and so I'm sure that you can probably guess what their reaction to that is, but we'll get to that here straight ahead on Red Eye Radio. White House shooting, though. There was a shooting near the White House earlier today. It did not get into the perimeter. It didn't get inside of the perimeter. It was, if you think about the White House, if you've never been there, you've got the White House, you've got a perimeter around the White House, and around that perimeter is all of these different gates. And so what happened was this guy walks up, 21 years old, he pulls out a gun. He pulls out a gun and starts firing at Secret Service agents. Now, as he is doing this, I believe that this was suicide by, you know, you've heard of suicide by cop. I believe this was suicide by Secret Service agent. You don't walk up to one of the main gates at the White House, pull a gun out of a bag, and start shooting at Secret Service agents without knowing that you're going to die. You clearly don't do that.

0: Red Eye Radio, 866-90-RED-EYE is the phone number, 866-907-3339. That is the text line, and let's see, I'm doing two things at once, and I apologize. The phone number is 866-90-RED-EYE. I'm reading my text line at 615-737-9986. The reason I'm so distracted is because there's a lot of chatter online now about how Iran has rejected the claim made by the New York Times and U.S. officials that Iran agreed to hand over its highly enriched uranium and suspend enrichment above 3.6% for 10 years as part of Trump's announced largely negotiated agreement, calling these reports completely false and confirms talks are focused only on ending the war with no nuclear details being discussed, per an informed Iranian source close to the government. And that is from the Hormuz letter, and I'm trying to figure out who these people are. They are, I don't know, some Twitter, I don't know who they are, 60,000 followers. Others are picking up on this story as well. As far as I can tell, the New York Times and the folks over at Axios have not mentioned this yet. But this is what we've seen. I mean, we have seen this over and over again, where, and that's why when I signed on, during this live broadcast Saturday night into Sunday morning, live broadcast of Red Eye Radio with this possible agreement between Iran and America, negotiated by a lot of these Middle Eastern countries, Pakistan as well. But how many times have we been here? How many times have we been here where we hear that they are close to a nuclear deal, they're close to some sort of an agreement to reopen the Strait of Hormuz, and we hear all of these possible components of an agreement, and then ultimately we find out it's not the case. Now, I've never heard of this Hormuz letter, but I'm checking all of the various news websites that I know to check, Fox News, Daily Mail, New York Post, CNN, among many others. And I'm not seeing anywhere else where Iran is saying, no, we never agreed to hand over our enriched uranium, and we never agreed to suspend enrichment above 3.6% for 10 years as part of Trump's announced largely negotiated agreement. Which, by the way, the reason why part of this doesn't make any sense is that in the original story that I was quoting from Axios, they never said that Iran agreed to suspend enrichment above 3.6% for 10 years. There was never like a timeline on that. It was till further notice. So I don't know. This is part of why this has been so incredibly frustrating for everyone involved. And this is why, until there is a deal that is done, that Iran actually makes an agreement and makes an announcement and says, yes, this is the deal. And you know what happens, right? You know what happens, where there are entities inside Iran that say they're the ones in charge, or they have contacts with the ones in charge. But then the ones in charge, they're the ones that see these deals and say, no, we're not agreeing to that. Meantime, you've got all of these other either governments or representatives or members of the Trump administration, members of the media that are saying, hey, this deal is done, when clearly it's not. But again, we don't know. I'm seeing this Hormuz letter. I'm seeing other X feeds that are all saying that Iran has not agreed to the tenets of this deal. Got a lot more straight ahead on Red Eye Radio.
1: This is a Bloomberg Money Minute. The unofficial kickoff of summer is here, and with it, the start of summer travel season. And even with gas prices and jet fuel on the rise, people still want to go. AAA says 39.1 million people are hitting the road for Memorial Day weekend. That's a little bit more than last year. And United Airlines sees summer travel demand jumping by double digits with the World Cup and a solar eclipse in Europe on the way.
2: Consumers are definitely pivoting. They're definitely responding. They're definitely reacting, but they're still going on vacation.
1: Janet Lurie is a credit analyst for Bloomberg Intelligence.
2: People are feeling it at the pump, but they're saying, even so, I'm not going to stop my short-term plans.
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5: Fox News, I'm Deborah Valentine. A gunman died at a hospital after being shot by Secret Service agents after opening fire outside the White House perimeter. Fox's Alex Hogan.
6: We do know that this is an active investigation, that the police are working with Secret Service, and this is an area, of course, has a heavy police presence to begin with.
5: A civilian bystander caught in the crossfire is in critical condition. In New Delhi, India, Secretary of State Marco Rubio commenting on a potential peace deal between the U.S. and Iran.
7: The goal here ultimately, the ultimate goal, is that Iran can never have a nuclear weapon. Iran can never possess a nuclear weapon. The president has been clear about that. They will never possess a nuclear weapon, certainly not as long as Donald Trump is president of the United States.
5: President Trump announced on Truth Social an Iran deal is largely negotiated. It includes reopening the Strait of Hormuz. 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
8: The KCRG TV 9 First Alert Forecast. Decreasing clouds overnight with a low near 51, winds are light and variable. On Sunday, mostly sunny and a bit warmer with a high near 81, winds are out of the southwest at 5 to 15. Sunday night, mostly clear skies with a low near 56. I'm TV9 First Alert Storm Team meteorologist A.J. 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
4: Currently, it's 51 degrees on the Voice of Eastern Iowa.
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0: Well, welcome to Family Talk Weekend. I'm Roger Marsh. Thanks for making time during your weekend to take us along or to have us with you at home. 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
1: Welcome, everyone, to Family Talk. 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I'm Dr. James Dobson, and I'm thrilled that you've joined us.
0: What if the choices you make today could protect your mind for decades to come? On today's edition of Family Talk, we're bringing you part two of a conversation featuring Dr. James Dobson and Dr. Richard Furman, a vascular surgeon with over 30 years of experience and also the co-founder of World Medical Mission, the medical arm of Samaritan's Purse. I'm Roger Marsh, and on our last edition of Dr. James Dobson's Family Talk, Dr. Richard Furman shared some eye-opening research showing that for many people, Alzheimer's is actually preventable. On today's Family Talk program, he will join Dr. Dobson once again to dig into the details, what to eat, what to avoid, and why the decisions you make at midlife could determine whether you end up in the right group or the wrong one. That conversation is coming up right now on today's edition of Dr. James Dobson's Family Talk.
1: Dr. Furman, I find your latest book, Defeating Dementia, What You Can Do to Prevent Alzheimer's and Other Forms of Dementia, to be one of the most interesting books that's come along in a long time. If our listeners are interested at all in general health and especially avoiding the tragedy of dementia of any form, why would we not want to know how to do that? But the point you were making yesterday is this is a disease that you can affect dramatically, and even gave percentages from recent research that proves that. Repeat that for those that didn't hear the program yesterday.
2: Well, there's a lot that we can be doing to defeat, slow, stop Alzheimer's. But the numbers that I like to think about is that if you're in the 55 to 60 year old range, a third of the people in that age group have that Alzheimer protein in their brain without any symptoms. If you are 65 years old, 10 to 20% of Americans are going to have the symptoms of Alzheimer's.
1: Name it. That's beta?
2: Beta amyloid.
1: Amyloid.
2: Beta amyloid is in your brain. And that's the first stage, is that first 20 years without symptoms. In that first stage, you don't know you have it. You don't know you're getting it. They had to do an autopsy to find out if you had Alzheimer's.
1: People are not willing to participate in that study, right?
2: That's right. But then it got where, like when Mrs. Dale was diagnosed as probable Alzheimer's, they were just tests. You'd do mental testing. But when the beta amyloid, there were two proteins that diagnose Alzheimer's. And you may ought to learn those two. One is beta amyloid and the one is tau protein. The beta amyloid kills the cell. The tau protein is like a starfish out on that carries the message from the cell to the next cell. It gets entwined. It gets tangled up. So that's what happens in that first 20 years in stage one. That is happening, and we don't even know that it's happening. But then you go to stage two, and that's where, like with Mrs. Dale.
1: That is an assumed name?
2: That's an assumed name.
1: It was actually your mother-in-law.
2: It's my mother-in-law. And that's what the book takes her progressing through Alzheimer's. But then it intertwines it with what's going on mentally. It talks about what we're talking about right now. Here Mrs. Dale goes into stage two. And she can carry on life fairly independently. She could travel. She'd go to the store. She sang in the church choir. She had quit singing solos. But things were, she's starting to

0: forget things, I'd go down to visit them, and her husband would say, you know, I'm concerned. I heard her call somebody on the phone the other day, and she had to ask who it was because she'd forgotten who she called until they answered. And they said later she called and told someone, I'll call you back in a little bit. I forgot why I called you. Things like that. And that's stage two, where all that's going on. And I got there one weekend. He said, you got to take her driver's license away from her. She went out to a friend's house, drove all the way to Milledgeville, Georgia, and back 2 hours, and she wasn't sure how to get back home. So I talked to her. She was adamant. I can drive. I'm not going to quit driving. I'm going to continue like I'm doing. So I called her doctor, said when she comes in for a checkup next week, write a prescription, no driving. We put it on the refrigerator. And at that moment, she went from stage two to stage three because she quit driving. She became dependent on someone. And if we'd done PET scans, if we'd done studies, brain studies, you'd have seen more of this beta amyloid protein building up in her brain. The hippocampus of the brain is the area that dwells with memory. That is the difference between stage two and stage three.
1: It's a big jump.
0: It's a huge jump. You become dependent. You go from there to where, okay, now you're not taking care of yourself. You have to finally you get a walker and then a wheelchair. And then you become bedridden. Nobody understands bedridden until they see someone that they love being put in bed and you realize, hey, life's over. You know, you're not taking them out to a restaurant anymore. You have to put them in the living room because otherwise they're just going to be in the bedroom all the time. They're living in that bed for the rest of their lives. So that's stage three, and it's just a terrible stage. And that's when you realize, what can I do to help my odds of never getting Alzheimer's?
1: Not a lot you can do to help the person who's in stage three.
0: You can slow it down. They've got studies showing doing the PET scans and the MRIs of the brain. If they do the exercise, if they eat properly, if they lose weight, usually by the time they're at that age, they've already lost the weight and all of that. But the studies show that they go back to midlife and see, were they overweight midlife? Were they obese in midlife? Did they exercise at midlife? What did they eat at midlife? And that shows on through there, that stage two is the big stage when you first start having symptoms. There are a lot of studies done on that, measuring the PET scans to see how much of this beta amyloid is clogging the brain, the hippocampus of the brain, that these are preventable steps that can be made to make that beta amyloid not to form. And the Alzheimer's Association says half of Alzheimer's is preventable. And there was an article in Lancet, a medical journal, that said 87% of everyone with Alzheimer's has at least one preventable factor that they can work on, with the, whether it's the exercise, weight loss, or how they eat. So there are many things we can be doing that will, even in stage two, will slow that down by these studies, these brain studies showing, okay, all of a sudden you realize that I need to exercise, or I can't eat that way anymore. I'm going to lose weight. It shows that beta amyloid decrease in the deposit in that hippocampus.
1: You know, there's a spiritual dimension to this too, because we are the temple of our Lord. He lives within us. 1 Corinthians 6:19-20 says, do you not know your bodies are temples of the Holy Spirit, who is in you, whom you have received from God? You are not your own. You were bought at a price. Therefore, honor God with your bodies. That's rather dramatic, isn't it? Right to the point.
0: That's great, and that's what it's all about. That's the way we say thank you. Mm-hmm. For what he's given us. Example, when I went to Nepal, earthquake, after had the earthquake over there, the church there looked brand new. And the reason is they had made it earthquake-proof, and the pastor told them, this is not your building. This is God's building. You're the caretaker. The same way with this. God's given us a great body. We're the caretakers of it. And we need to do everything we can to thank Him for what He's given us.
1: Hmm. What do people say to you when you talk like this? Do you have any idea what percentage of them say, I get it, I will do it?
0: There are two types of people. One, they would desire it, like I said earlier, they'll desire it, but they won't make the commitment because of the desire doesn't require action. But if they commit to it, I encourage them to make that a goal in their life. And if they need to write down every meal you're going to eat, breakfast, lunch, dinner, write it down, just the basics of it, and set that as your goal. It gets where something that used to be favorite will get where once you read and study what it's doing.
1: I never quite got to that stage.
0: Well, I blame it on IQ, but that we won't go with that. But there are some people that will read something like this and realize, hey, I'm at that fork in the road. I better change my life right now. And that's what I'm wanting this book to become, something other than your heart attack to make you change. And there are things that you can do, paper after paper, showing about things you can do to decrease your chances of that beta amyloid piling up in your brain.
1: You put the primary emphasis on saturated fat. There are other things, obviously, that you can do, and nutrition is a complicated subject. But you listed 10 things you must not eat. And one of your books started with number 1, 2, and 3.
0: Yes.
1: You want to kind of summarize that for folks?
0: Yes.
1: Now, what we're really doing is that we've done two programs where we've talked about nutrition as being one of the ways that you can help to reduce the danger of Alzheimer's or other forms of dementia. Let's focus primarily then on food and tell me what that really means.
0: All right. That's very good, because like Mrs. Dale, she wouldn't have known what saturated fat even meant to her in her days. But let me give you a number to remember on the significance of what we're getting ready to discuss about where does that saturated fat lead you. There's a study that showed that the group, you want to be in the right group, the group that ate the least amount of saturated fat, which is your red meat, this what we're getting ready to go over, versus the 10% that ate the least amount, the ones that ate the most had a, and this is what I like, they didn't say double your chances or whatever, they said 2.2 times more likely to get Alzheimer's. Now just remember that it's not twice as likely, it's 2.2 times. That's how exact they were on measuring this saturated fat that we're getting ready to mention. In the bad picture, I'm going to give you a little good picture in a minute where this is leading us. But I want to talk about the good fat, the fish. You should eat, most reports say, eat 3 to 5 fish a week if you can, which would help defeating Alzheimer's. But the study that stands out in my mind was a study that showed, compared someone who ate one helping of fish a week versus a group that did not eat fish. And the ones that ate the one fish a week had a 60% less likelihood of developing Alzheimer's.
1: That's phenomenal.
0: There's two pictures that I hope you walk away with. That saturated fat picture, the 2.2 picture, picture a steak. On top of that steak is an egg with an egg yolk humped up. On top of that, they put a piece of cheese, and it breaks the yolk, and the yolk runs down over the steak. You got that picture. Up in the right-hand corner is a glass of milk, which stands for cream. That's ice cream, cream-based soup, any kind of cream. That's 4% butterfat in that milk. That's equivalent to 5 strips of bacon if you're looking at the fat.
1: Dr. Furman, after I had my heart attack all those years ago, 28 years ago, I thought that I had to eliminate all fat. And that's what I was told at the hospital, because they didn't know. then.
0: Right.
1: And they said, get all fat out of your diet. And I tried to do it. And I was eating about anywhere from 2 grams to 5 or 6 grams per day. Mm-hmm. And yeah, that's hard to do.
0: Yeah.
1: I would go to the grocery store and I'd spend 2 hours reading labels, and I would walk up and down, you know, trying to cut all that fat out. My cardiologist sent me to a lipid expert, a physician, Dr. Eckel, Robert Eckel is his name. Mm-hmm. And I described to him what my diet was. He said, well, I'm going to make some changes. I'm going to put a lot of fat back into your life. And I'm going to put 80 grams of fat into your diet, but it is not going to be saturated fat. I want you to eliminate every bit of that.
0: Right.
1: That's great. And then we'll put polyunsaturated and monounsaturated fat in. And that freed me to eat a lot of things that I had not been eating.
0: Yeah, and most people will put all fats together, but there are bad fats, and there are good fats. The other bad was the butter and anything fried. Most things are fried in animal fat, so just get grilled, not fried. But anyway, that's the bad picture. But what you were just saying, what your doctor put you on, was the good fats. You don't eliminate the bad fats and then substitute sugar. You eliminate the bad fats and then substitute the good fats. Eliminate the steak. Start eating the fish. Just a quick little picture of the good fats. Think of a fish. Salmon is the best. But think of fish. You look in the fish eye, its right eye. It's not an eyeball in there. It's a nut. Okay, the nut. Nuts have the good fats in it. You look in the other eye, that's not an eyeball either. You look at that, it's an olive. So you use olive oil for your cooking. You open the mouth, and there's avocado sitting there. Okay, but anyway, won't get into that detail, but that's the good fats versus the bad fats. You want to eliminate. For Alzheimer's, don't eat any of that bad picture. Just go with the good picture.
1: And research shows that that makes a difference.
0: It sure does. Just those two examples that we did about saturated fat 2.2 and then 60% less just with the fish. But the same way with the cholesterol. The higher the LDL cholesterol in your blood.
1: That's the bad stuff.
0: That's the bad. That's the lethal cholesterol. The higher that is when you get your cholesterol numbers back, the higher that LDL, that lethal LDL cholesterol is. They've done the studies that show there's more of the beta amyloid protein in your hippocampus, in your brain.
1: Yeah, there's controversy over this. It's frustrating to me to hear
0: a lot of
1: physicians saying, well, that was yesterday. We don't believe that anymore. And they're actually recommending that people eat more saturated fat. Where are they getting that?
0: A friend of mine argued that butter was the best thing he could eat. But what you have to do is, I like the reality. Okay, if the saturated fat you eat, medically speaking, anatomically speaking, increases the LDL level of the cholesterol in your blood. Saturated fat, the more LDL cholesterol. It's fact. Another fact is the more LDL cholesterol, the worse your arteries are going to be. More heart attacks and more strokes. That's medically proven. What I point is, look at the one medicine, the biggest sale medicine in the U.S. It's a cholesterol-lowering drug that lowers your LDL. So from a medical standpoint, why in the world would that be the number one selling drug?
1: I mean, if it didn't do anything.
0: If it is not doing anything. The FDA is going to, if it's not doing it, they're going to change things. But so I'd have to go by the FDA and the medical literature showing that, yes, the higher your LDL and the lower your HDL, the more of the beta amyloid in your brain. And they've got a study on that. So any discussion, any argument, whatever, let's go to that study that they show that the higher your LDL cholesterol is in your blood, the more beta amyloid you have in your brain, but your test on your test scores are lower.
1: You know, my cardiologist and I had a conversation about this the other day, and he said, we really do not lose very many people to heart attacks today. You know, it used to be just very common, and mm-hmm. I told you about my family, and what they ate is disgusting to me. My right. grandmother used to fry bacon first and then put the bacon grease in the gravy and in the biscuits. Mm-hmm. Bacon grease, mind you. Yeah. And all of them died. They died early from yeah. coronary artery disease. Yeah. So there must be something to it. We made changes, and those medications now have also had an effect, and fewer people are dying of heart attacks. Is that, can you validate that?
0: Okay, what I'll validate is there's still over half of Americans will die from a heart attack or a stroke from disease of their arteries.
1: Eventually.
0: But the one point you said just a minute ago, they died earlier yeah. back then
1: yeah.
0: when they were eating like that. Now we're living a little longer, but that's still the highest death rate, even over cancer or whatever.
1: There's a lot of work to be done yet.
0: It's still the same work that we got to work on, but if we're talking about Alzheimer's, remember that those cholesterol numbers directly affect the amount of beta amyloid that's in the brain.
1: Well, we're almost out of time. I want to kind of summarize what we talked about. The name of the book is Defeating Dementia, What You Can Do to Prevent Alzheimer's and Other Forms of Dementia by Dr. Richard Furman, who is a cardiologist, a physician, a surgeon. And this book is a must read because most people know, I don't know they live by it, but they know that saturated fat is dangerous for the heart and so on. And they know that heart attacks are still related to nutrition. They don't know, for the most part, that nutrition is related to Alzheimer's. This is new territory. And the exciting thing is that you can dramatically lower the incidence or the danger from mm-hmm. Alzheimer's by avoiding the things that help to cause it.
0: Exactly. Yeah. These are just studies that show what you can do to get in the right group of people that has less Alzheimer's than the group that has more. So we want to get in the right group by reading and by doing.
1: Before we go, we really ought to talk about how people can get this book, because I want to make sure it's available. And of course, you can get it from Amazon and many other places. So this is not something you studied in medical school.
0: Oh, no.
1: This is something that's come along recently.
0: Yeah. All of this is going to be known, I think, by everybody several years down the road. But I think this is just the
1: a lot of people the
0: wake
1: be
0: up,
1: too late.
0: Sort of the wake-up call. In closing, I just want to remind you that it's never too late to start on the road to better health and defeating dementia.
1: You've done a great service to many, many people by what you've written here. I hope this book winds up number one on the bestseller list. It ought to be there because it can change lives. And I appreciate you, Dr. Furman. Appreciate your friendship. And you've been here to Family Talk three or four times, maybe four or five now. And as long as you're writing, there's a place for you at that chair.
0: Well, thanks for having me. Thank you.
2: 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As one noted speaker put it, when we're born, we look like our parents. When we die, we look like our decisions. 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
4: The year was 1962, and General Douglas MacArthur was by then an old man. MacArthur had returned to his beloved West Point with these reflective thoughts. But in the evening of my memory, I come back to West Point. Always there echoes and re-echoes, duty, honor, country. Today marks my final roll call with you. But I want you to know that when I cross the river, my last conscious thoughts will be of the Corps, and the Corps, and the Corps. General Douglas MacArthur died less than 2 years later on April 5th, 1964. And it seems fitting that we who enjoy the sweet benefits of freedom pause as we celebrate Memorial Day to honor him and all those soldiers, sailors, and airmen who died in the defense of duty, honor, country.
3: For more information, visit drdobsonminute.org.
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9: 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I'm Mark Eicher. 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
8: It had happened 25 years ago, but you could still see some regret on Chris's face. I almost killed a kid, he said. Looking back, the boy in question wasn't too seriously injured, but that didn't make Chris feel any better in the moment. It was at a Christian summer camp, one of those places where they get the kids good and tuckered out with games and fun all day long and then give them testimonials about Jesus at night. Chris's job that day was to supervise some groundskeeping work at the camp lake. To do the job, the crew had to relocate the floating wooden dock, which was tethered near the bank of the lake. But what they hadn't realized when they moved it was that they had inadvertently sailed the large platform of weathered planks and rusty nails directly into the path of the camp's zip line, which was designed to land with a splash in the lake. And it was the sound of the zip line that caught Chris's attention. He was on the opposite side of the lake when he heard the launch. In seconds, the unwitting zipliner has reached terminal velocity and is on a direct heading for the floating dock. Chris watches it in slow motion. He hears himself shouting to his crew, but it was already too late. Later that afternoon, the camper returned from the hospital, in mostly good spirits, but bandaged up and on crutches. After the Jesus talk that night, the staff stayed up late to debrief the incident. Chris looked dejected, and he was sitting in the back waiting to be berated. But that's not what happened. Instead, the older, more experienced counselors each took turns humbly and regretfully telling their own stories, revealing their own past mistakes, oversights, and mishaps. They weren't saying it was okay. They weren't making excuses. But they commiserated with Chris, baptized into this confederation of the humbled. And Chris fell asleep that night, strangely comforted. Maybe I'm not the worst person in the world. It's sometimes said that misery loves company. What Chris experienced was something like that, but different. Negatively understood, misery loves company may simply mean that miserable people like to bring other people down to their level. That misery doesn't just want any company, it wants only miserable company. Sometimes this is called fear affiliation theory, which says that people who feel threatened tend to seek out other people who feel threatened in the same way. Think of it like this. If you're feeling sad or distressed, and you hear how other people are doing so great, it can make you feel worse, right? You've probably felt like that at some point. I know I have. I hear someone getting a compliment for doing something good, and sure, I'm happy for them. Yeah, I'm happy, but also a little resentful and insecure because they got praise and I didn't. And what does that say about me? Or someone, say, for example, is telling you about the great time they had with friends or family, and something about their happiness makes you bitter, just a little. See, misery wants company in this way because we compare ourselves to others. We feel like we're in competition with them, like joy is this scarce resource. And if someone else has more of it, then that must mean that there's less left over for me. But in another sense, in a positive sense, misery loves company means simply that humbled and broken people crave a confederation so that they can know that they're not alone. So that they can say, maybe I'm not the worst or the worst off person in the world. Maybe everyone else is right here with me. No one is better, and none are worse, which is some comfort, right? Now, certain voices in our secular culture will tell us that this is all the comfort we get, and it's the only company we get. It's just us down here, they say, just us. No-hopers, jokers, and rogues, and we're all we've got, so make the best of it, and don't go looking for some savior on a zip line from heaven to splash down and save us. Anne grew up steeped in this culture. Ever since Anne can remember, people have told her that God does not exist. At some point, though, she wondered, but maybe he actually does. Anne is 26 years old now. She was born and raised in France, and last month, on April 4th, 2026, the Saturday evening before Easter Sunday, Anne was baptized into the Christian faith as an adult convert. She, along with 21,000 other adults and teenagers throughout France, all baptized into Christ that same day. The Saturday evening before Easter has long been a traditional time for baptisms, when the whole Christian church uses water together with the word of God's promise to bring adult converts into the community. So there are typically a disproportionately higher number of baptisms at Easter, but in France, that number has tripled in the last decade. French secular media outlets have called it an astonishing phenomenon. In a country that has become famously secular, to have 21,000 adults and adolescents baptized in the name of the Father and the Son and the Holy Spirit on a single day, that's quite a splash. Anne, for her part, offered this account. As I grew up, she said, I realized that life could be complicated, even very difficult. There are always difficult moments. But since I let Jesus and the Holy Spirit into my heart, I know that I'm not alone. God is with me every moment, and He loves me just as I am. It is extraordinary to be loved and accompanied in this way. When life is difficult, the miserable crave company. But is that all? For baptized Christians, followers of Jesus, there is more. Because Christ is in our company. Christ commiserated with us. The verb commiserate comes from two Latin words, co, which means together, and miserere, which means to show mercy. Christians are accompanied because we've been baptized into the company of Christ Jesus, who met us in our misery with God's mercy. Christ's compassion for the screw-ups, his welcome to the broken, his grace for the hopeless, that's been the core and common Christian experience from the beginning. It's what binds us together, not just shared misery, but shared astonishment at God's mercy. For Christians, this weekend marks the 50th day after Easter. It's often called the birthday of the Christian church. We call this Sunday Pentecost, which is derived from the Greek word for 50. This 50th day has long been special among the Jewish people. Jesus himself was Jewish, remember, along with all his first followers. Pentecost was a festival that marked the 50th day after Passover, which commemorated the event when God led the Jewish people out of the misery of slavery in Egypt, with mighty signs and wonders of blood and fire and billows of smoke. Now, Jesus had been crucified during Passover, and several thousand Jewish people were in Jerusalem when it happened, and many of them had either joined in the mob shouting for Jesus to be crucified or else stood by and did nothing as it happened. It was a miserable day for God's people. 7 weeks later, they're all headed back to Jerusalem for another festival. Some of them traveled many miles because Jews had been scattered throughout the region for generations and had lived as citizens of various countries and spoke many, many different languages. But now they're all headed back to Jerusalem again for Pentecost to commemorate and commiserate. And as they're walking, memories of what had happened the last time they were here replay in their minds in slow motion. An innocent man, a good man, a holy man, a man of the people who had become famous for healing and feeding people, for teaching and forgiving them, a man of courage who'd confronted the religious leaders in their hypocrisy. That man had been murdered. Killed on a cross in a circus of jealous power games, and they watched it happen. And you could still see the regret on some of their faces. And here they were, getting back together again. Misery loves company. See, they hadn't heard the good news of Easter yet, that God had raised Jesus from the dead, proving him to be exactly who he said he was, God's son, God's Messiah, the rightful king of Israel, of Jewish people scattered everywhere, of all people everywhere. They didn't know that Jesus was alive and was planning this big event for them at Pentecost. But he was. And whom did Jesus send to initiate this splash? 120 fellow Jews who knew exactly how these no-hopers, jokers, and rogues felt. See, this group of 120, even though they had believed in Jesus, they also had abandoned him when he was publicly humiliated and murdered. They had their own embarrassing stories to share. And they would share them, eventually record them for all to read in biographies of Jesus called Matthew, Mark, Luke, and John. And their new leader, Peter, he probably felt like he was the worst because he had denied even knowing Jesus. 3 times he denied him. But here at Pentecost, once again, Jesus gives them space to try and to fail. So when Peter gets up on the platform to speak to his people about this incident, He doesn't berate them. He commiserates with them. He meets them in God's mercy. And even if you think you know this story, or you've heard bits of it in church, I invite you to hear it afresh. Imagine it with me. It's recorded in the second chapter of the book of Acts. Listen, see what gets you. Now, when the day of Pentecost had arrived, they were all gathered together in one place, all the followers of Jesus, about 120 men and women. And it happened. There came from heaven a sound, like a mighty rushing wind that filled the entire house where they were sitting. And they saw what seemed to be flames of fire, tongues of fire that separated and came to rest on each of them. And they were all filled with the Holy Spirit. And they began to speak in other tongues, in other languages, as the Spirit enabled them. Now, staying in Jerusalem, there were God-fearing Jews, men from every nation under heaven. And when they heard the sound, a crowd came together, and they were filled with wonder because each person was hearing them, the Christ followers, speak to them in their own language. And they were astonished and amazed, and they started saying, "Look, aren't all these people speaking Galileans? How is it that we are hearing them speak to us in our own native languages? Parthians, Medes, and Elamites, residents of Mesopotamia and Judea, Cappadocia, Pontus and Asia, Phrygia and Pamphylia, people from Egypt and Libya, visitors from Rome, both Jews and converts to Judaism, Cretans and Arabs, we hear them telling us in our own tongues the mighty works of God." And they were all astonished and perplexed, and they started saying to one another, "What does this mean?" But others, mocking, were saying, "They've had too much wine." Then Peter, he stood up among the 11, the apostles of Jesus, and he lifted up his voice and he addressed them, "Men of Judea, all you staying in Jerusalem, let this be known to you. Give ear to my words. These people are not drunk, as you suppose. It's only 9 in the morning. No, but this is what was spoken by the prophet Joel. As it is written, 'And in the last days it will be, God says, I will pour out my spirit on all people, all flesh. And your sons and your daughters will proclaim, they will prophesy. And your young men will see visions and your old men will dream dreams. Even on my servants, both men and women, in those days I will pour out my spirit on them and they will prophesy. And I will show wonders in the heavens above and signs on the earth below, blood and fire and billows of smoke. The sun will be turned to darkness, the moon to blood before the coming of the great and glorious day of the Lord. And it will be that everyone who calls on the name of the Lord will be saved. Men of Israel, hear these words. Jesus of Nazareth, a man accredited to you by God through mighty works and signs and wonders God did through him in your midst, as you yourselves know, is Jesus, delivered up by the definite plan and foreknowledge of God. This Jesus whom you crucified by the hands of lawless men, this Jesus God raised him to life, setting him free from the agony of death, because it was not possible for death to keep its hold on him. See, King David, he says about him in the Psalms, 'I saw the Lord always before me. Because the Lord is at my right hand, I will never be shaken. And so my heart is glad, my tongue rejoices, and in my body I will live in hope. Because you, O Lord, you did not abandon me to the grave. You will not let your Holy One see decay. You made known to me the paths of life. You will fill me with joy in your presence.' Now, brothers, I can tell you for certain that David, the patriarch, the king who wrote that psalm, he both died and was buried. and his tomb is with us to this day. So he was speaking as a prophet, and he knew that God had promised him on oath that he would set one of his descendants on his throne. And so looking ahead, he was speaking about the resurrection of the Messiah, the Christ, that he would not be abandoned to the grave, that his body would not see decay. This Jesus, God raised to life, and we are all witnesses of the fact. Jesus, exalted to God's right hand, has received from the Father the promised Holy Spirit, and he has poured out this day what you now see and hear, because it was not David who ascended into the heavens, but David says, the Lord said to my Lord, sit at my right hand until I make all your enemies a footstool for your feet. So then, let all the house of Israel know for certain that God made this Jesus both Lord and Christ. This Jesus whom you crucified. And when they heard this, they were cut to the heart. And they said to Peter and the other apostles, brothers, what do we do? Peter says to them, turn back to God. Repent. And be baptized, every one of you, in the name of Jesus Christ for the forgiveness of your sins, and you will receive the gift of the Holy Spirit, because the promise is for you and for your children, for everyone who is far off, for all whom the Lord our God calls to himself. And with many other words, he bore witness to them, pleaded with them, saying, be saved, all of you, be saved from this crooked generation. And those who received his word were baptized. And there were added that day about 3,000 people. Which isn't quite 21,000 like in France this year, but a good start. My friend, Chris, who almost killed a kid at that Christian summer camp, explained how that whole afternoon for him was just miserable. After he'd watched the young man on the zip line slam into the dock at near terminal velocity, Chris was grateful that the kid was conscious. They didn't know how badly he was hurt, so they loaded him on a stretcher and someone drove him to the local hospital. That afternoon at camp, Chris had to be interviewed for a police report. He didn't know if he was going to be fired. He didn't know if he was going to be sued. He didn't know if he was going to jail. Later that evening, when the kid returned to camp with mostly minor injuries, and his parents said that they would not sue, that relieved a lot of pressure. But Chris was still dreading the staff meeting that they had scheduled for that night. Around 11 p.m., everyone was crowded into the room, waiting for the word from the wizened old camp director. The guy was like 36 tops. Brad was his name, and he'd been around. He'd seen a thing or two. Let me start with a story, Brad began. He explained how years ago, when he was a young camp counselor, they'd given him the job to drive the speedboat on the camp lake to pull the tubers. And of course, the campers are egging him on to go faster and faster, and he's whipping them around the lake, and they're splashing and falling off and laughing. The next guy gets on, and Brad says to himself, I'm going to give this kid the ride of his life. So he opens it up full throttle, and they're building momentum, and he spins it, and the kid flies off the tube into the dock. Now, at this point, you might be thinking, what is the name of this camp? So I can be sure never to send my kid there. But remember, this is 25 years ago, and we've got a point here. Hang with me. The kid, he wasn't seriously injured. But Brad, he could not stop berating himself. How did that happen? He's wondering, how did I not see that this was about to happen? I know I'm near the dock. I know I'm spinning this kid around. And then he looks over at Chris and says, sometimes this stuff just happens. We just look back on it and think, how in the world did I not see that? That's how Brad opened the meeting. And then, spontaneously, another counselor shares a similar story, and another, and another, and nobody is making excuses for being reckless. Nobody's saying that this is all okay or that they shouldn't strive to do and be better. But look, when you put a bunch of 20-year-olds in charge of teenagers to try to give them an outdoor adventure to help lift them out of that all-too-common modern secular teenage funk, sometimes things go wrong. Brad closed the night with a thought that still applies to the church today, to God's people in all times and all places. We do what we do because we want to give growing people space to try and to fail, to break down walls and to build relationships, to help introduce more people to Jesus. Yes, we can always be better at what we do, and we must be, but we will make mistakes. And if Jesus is enough for them, he's enough for us too. Amen. Amen.
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1: Taught by Jesus and trusting in his promises, we are bold to pray. Our Father, who art in heaven, hallowed be thy name. Thy kingdom come, thy will be done, on earth as it is in heaven. Give us this day our daily bread, and forgive us our trespasses, as we forgive those who trespass against us. And lead us not into temptation, but deliver us from evil. For thine is the kingdom, and the power, and the glory, forever and ever. Amen. Receive the blessing of the Lord. The Lord bless you and keep you. The Lord make his face shine on you and be gracious to you. The Lord look upon you with his favor and give you peace. Amen.
0: 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I'm Mark Eicher. 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
5: This is Bob Boyd.
6: And Jerry Boyd.
5: This is Issues in Education. Our founder, Thomas Jefferson, said, quote, "A nation that is ignorant and free is a nation that never was and never will be." He was so right.
6: Ignorance of true American history is our greatest threat to our freedoms.
5: Right. Young people who have no idea what heroes look like, nor who our enemies are, won't go to war with anyone to fight for this nation. Osama bin Laden was the mastermind behind the 9/11 attacks, as 19 Muslim terrorists killed nearly 3,000 innocent civilians from 78 different countries in New York City. 9/11/2001 was the deadliest attack on U.S. soil. As victims of that attack were burned to death with jet fuel, many jumped to their deaths from the Twin Towers on the 93rd floor. Many were vaporized as the airplane crashing into the Twin Towers caused unimaginable horrors. It was an atrocious day, all planned by mastermind Osama bin Laden.
6: Yeah, and just the grief and heartache of all the people that had lost loved ones. It's horrendous. How could one be so cruel to inflict such unbearable pain on other people? For 10 years, the perpetrator, Osama bin Laden, eluded capture for his atrocious crime.
5: Osama bin Laden was one of the most violent terrorists who ever lived, killing thousands of innocent men, women, and children. He laughed at the diabolic tragedies that he caused on other people, ruining many lives.
6: Then, in 2011, 23 Navy SEALs in two Black Hawk helicopters took off from Afghanistan to follow up on a lead of where this monster was hiding.
5: The SEAL who killed Osama bin Laden was Rob O'Neill, along with 22 other SEALs in SEAL Team 6. Robert O'Neill tells of his extraordinary mission to bring justice to those who suffered so much from this Muslim terrorist, Osama bin Laden.
6: Rob O'Neill and the SEAL Team 6 were expecting that Osama bin Laden would blow himself up and his family when they approached the compound.
5: Rob O'Neill thought he would die in this mission, or if his helicopter ran out of fuel, he'd be held indefinitely in a Pakistani prison.
7: If anyone's going to blow himself up and his entire family when the team's in the house, bin Laden will do it. Martyr himself and his entire family. People don't understand when you do a long-range helicopter mission, there are usually checkpoints to refuel. There are none of those. So we have to be exact with the pounds of weight that we have. So we run out of fuel, and there's 23 guys in Pakistan. We invaded them. We have nowhere to go. We end our lives in a Pakistani prison. We don't know what's going to... So, but we accepted it. And I had a guy on the team that actually, he ended up being the guy that was in front of me going up the stairs, the last set of stairs, that said, don't get me wrong, I'm going. 100% going on the mission, but I have to say this out loud to hear it. If we know we're going to die, why are we going? So we had a conversation, a bunch of us, and what we decided was the best way to put it into perspective is we're not going after Bin Laden for fame. We're not going after Bin Laden for money. We are going for the single mom who dropped her kids off at elementary school on a Tuesday morning, and 45 minutes later she jumped to her death out of a skyscraper because that was a better alternative than 2,500 degrees Fahrenheit inside. Her last gesture of human decency was to hold her skirt to her knees so that no one could see her underwear as she killed herself. And we said, she wasn't supposed to do that. She's not supposed to be in the fight. We're supposed to be in the fight, and that's why we're going. This is why we joined. It wasn't fear on this one. It was focus. Every single guy had hundreds of missions. But before this one, we all hugged each other.
6: All of these guys with SEAL Team 6 had hundreds of missions prior to this. Some saw action in Afghanistan. Others were snipers, all expert soldiers. But before this mission, they all hugged each other as if they would never be together again, and this was their last mission.
7: When President George Bush addressed the world on 9/11, his quote, and I have a tattoo, it says, freedom itself was attacked this morning by a faceless coward, and freedom will be defended.
5: I like that quote from Bush. Freedom was attacked, and you were on a mission to defend that freedom from these Muslim terrorists.
7: And when he said freedom will be defended, he meant everyone, and that team represented everyone. So that's the intensity. We weren't scared. As guys have been in combat so much, we realize you got to get rid of the noise. Get rid of the stuff that doesn't matter, like getting shot down, you worrying about that will not stop it. So knock it off. So guys fell asleep. Guys fell asleep on the ride to Bin Laden's house. I'm asleep. Wow. Guys put their iPods in, chilling. I was counting. Right around 9/11, we were in Kosovo. Sniper's not really a great word, but we were observing different areas. So basically you're hiding.

0: knew that putting the tail on the wall would save the copter from spinning and then crashing and killing everyone.
1: Yeah, what a great pilot.
2: Yeah.
1: The plan was to put men on the roof of Obama's house and then SEALs around the house so that he'd never get out.
3: Our plan was they were going to put our snipers and our dog Cairo outside, and then they're going to put us up on the rooftop. And we knew our team would be coming from the bottom, we're from the top, we're going to get him. That way he can't get out. That's the perfect plan. Never happened. I remember putting my right foot on the ground and saying, I guess we start the war from here. We knew the place inside and out. It was nice that we had trained so much. We knew there was a double door, so we went over that. Our breacher took, a 7-foot charge of C6. Put it on the door, and he blew it, and it opened like a tin can, but there's a brick wall behind it. So it's a fake wall.
1: A fake wall.
3: And the breacher actually said, failed breach, this is bad. And I said, no, this is good. It's a fake. He's in there. Another double door that we knew worked because the imagery showed them driving in and out of it. We're going to blow the carport now. And they said, don't blow it, we'll just open it. The door opened, and a thumb comes out. It didn't make sense why they're there, but that doesn't matter because they're there. Let's deal with the problem. We'll talk about it later. Worrying about how this happened, we're just here. So we start going in. We didn't know they crashed, but they're in there. Now, my guys have been in gunfights. They already killed 3 of the terrorists before I got in there. And I was fortunate because of my position now. I'm in the back. I have a front row seat to the coolest mission in modern history. So we go in, and we're looking down a long hallway. We're in Bin Laden's house. And we're like looking around for bombs and stuff. When's it going to blow up? My guys were so cool. No one cared about the bombs. They're doing their job. I remember thinking out how cool they are, and then just thinking slow is smooth, smooth is fast. Watch these guys work. And as I'm thinking this, I ducked into a room to look down the hallway, because don't stand in a hallway. They'll shoot down the hallway. The guy next to me said, helicopter crashed. And now I'm thinking, we had 2 big helicopters, 2 Chinooks 45 minutes behind us, full of other SEALs, in case we need to. So I'm assuming they crashed. They got shot down because they're not stealth helicopters. I said, what helicopter crashed? And he goes, bro, our helicopter crashed in the front yard. You walked right past it. And as I'm processing this, one of our snipers from my helicopter, he was running around the entire compound to keep a perimeter. He had a dog with him and a dog handler. And he came over the radio, and he didn't know it crashed. And he said, guys, be on alert. They are definitely ready for us. There's a series of emotions that happen right here, because the female analyst who found Bin Laden said, I don't know what the inside of the house looks like, but you will find some stairs. And when you find the stairs, you will run into Khalid Bin Laden. They saw Khalid, he was armed, and he ducked behind a banister. Now it's dark, very quiet, we don't talk to each other, and there's a guy up front, the point man. He whispered to Khalid. He said, Khalid, come here, Khalid, come here. In 2 different languages, Urdu and Arabic. He just was that smart of an operator. And that confused Khalid, so Khalid leaned his head over to ask what. And he shot him. I never would have thought of that. That was the coolest thing I'd ever seen in my life. Normally, in an urban environment, in a house, fighting upstairs, I'm going to grab all the guys back and let like 2 or 3 handle it. Because if they chuck a grenade, they come down. Right. Don't fight up. The female analyst who found Bin Laden said, that will be the last line of defense. If you eliminate that threat, you will get a shot at the big guy. That's awesome. We got in through the door. They breached it. We're going up the stairs. And I'm about eight guys back. So I'm still in the back. Now it's dark. It's very quiet. We don't talk to each other. And there's a guy up front, the point man. And now I'm like, well, I'm going to die anyway. I got to watch this. I got to see how he, is he going to pin the thing? Was he going to run at him? And then we got to the second floor, and then there's a final stairwell going up. The point man stayed there staring. You know, he's going to keep point, keep security, and other guys are going to clear the second floor because you don't want to move past it, clear that. Okay. And then that's everyone in front of me, and I'm the last guy. I ended up what we call the two man. So the one man's there, I'm the two man, and that's when I put my hand on his shoulder, because his job is to look forward, my job is to look behind us. And when we have enough guys, I will squeeze you so you know without looking, it's time to go. But it's just us, we're out of guys. We don't have enough guys in a house this big. And he started talking. He's like, hey, we gotta go. We gotta get up there. There's a curtain at the top of the stairs, and he's seeing people moving. So he's convincing me, we gotta go. And finally, I'm thinking, we're gonna get blown up now, and I'm tired of thinking about it, let's get it over with. And so I squeezed him, let's go, him and me. Went up the stairs, he opened the curtain, and there was 2 or 3 people that turned out to be women, but when they're suicide bombers, it doesn't matter. So he jumped on them, and he tackled them, absorbing as much of the blast as he can for the guy behind him. He didn't know it was me, based on our tactics.
1: He turned and tackled the women so that he would absorb the bomb blast, but there was no blast. There were no suicide bombers.
3: Well, yeah, because he went that way, my job is to go that way, based on our tactics. I had a feeling he was off to the right when I turned, and when I saw him, had he had no shirt on and surrendering, he's getting taken alive. But there is such a, suicide bombers have, terrorists have less than a second to convince you not to kill them. Just turn and there's Osama Bin Laden standing there.
0: And there you are, just standing a few feet from the devil himself. Just think of the lives saved if soldiers could have killed Hitler before World War II. So, what does he do?
3: He's got his hands on his wife's shoulders, and he's sort of pushing her. I don't know what he's doing, but when I go through the rules of engagement, the levels, escalation of force, I can close my eyes and see it. He's taller than I thought. He's skinnier than I thought. That his beard is short.

0: In gray, that's his nose, that is bin Laden, he's not surrendering, he's a threat, I need to kill him. I've gotten a little criticism about, well, you shot him in the face, and what about recognition? People that say that have never dealt with a suicide bomber. I've dealt with suicide bombers very fast, very sudden, loud, scary, and permanent. So I shot him in the face twice, shot him again. I moved his wife to the bed to sit her down, and when I looked over, his two-year-old son was standing there. And as a father, I remember thinking, this poor kid has nothing to do with this, and he shouldn't have seen that. So I picked him up, and I put him next to his mom, and other Navy SEALs are now coming in the room, and that's when it hit me. I'm standing there, and a buddy of mine saw me, just came up to me, and he said, are you good? And I said, no. What do we do now? I'm like in a daze, and he laughed. He smiled, this big smile, and he goes, now we go find the computers. We do this every night. Yeah, you're right, I'm back. He goes, yeah, you just killed Osama bin Laden, man. Your life just changed. And it was just awesome, because how cool the guys are. It's not like, hey, this guy killed bin Laden. No one cares. The emotions were not bravery, let's get it over with, to complete shock. To now, we might live. We might get to see our kids again.
1: And it's not just you and the other 22, but it's taking out the mastermind terrorist who killed thousands of innocent civilians, and the world gives a big thank you that you saved many more lives to come.
0: So we gather the stuff. They had about three offices in the second floor. We're gathering everything from anything electronic, and then we put him in a body bag. Myself and three other guys walked him out, carried him out. And then I remember actually running back in the house saying, guys, it is time. We have got to leave. Forget about the women and children. Let's go. When we got out there was a dude that was tweeting, a Pakistani dude. He's outside live tweeting. He's saying stuff like, why are the Pakistanis doing military drills on a Sunday night? Yeah, his face is lit up with his phone. And normally in a combat zone, Iraq, Afghanistan, if someone's outside of a target with a phone out, you shoot them because they're setting off a car bomb. But I looked at this guy and I'm like, they have no idea we're here. So then we get in the helicopters and we fly out. The guys that I talked about that I thought got shot down came in to get us. And he asked me the first question that every Navy SEAL asked when they found out about the mission. He said, who got him? And I said, I did. And he said, on behalf of my family, thank you.
1: Thank you, Rob O'Neill, and all the other SEAL Team 6 members, and the helicopter pilots, and the other brave men who put their lives on the line to save other people. Thank you, Rob O'Neill. This bold operation was carried out almost flawlessly. One of the most important victories in U.S. history, bringing relief to millions of people around the world. What a great account. What a great testimony.
2: It really is, because if Osama bin Laden kept living, think of what else he would have done. We might have had five more terrorist attack on New York City, LA, who knows?
1: Freedom is not free, but purchased by the blood, sweat, and tears of soldiers who gave up their tomorrows for your todays.
2: The greatest danger that we face in America is a generation who has absolutely no idea of the price paid for our freedom. History books have been sanitized of our patriotic forefathers so that this generation has no sense of the greatness and glorious heritage that God has given us.
1: Our guest is John Steer, a heavily decorated and distinguished Vietnam veteran who's written four books and recorded 17 albums.
2: We hear this phrase, there are no atheists in foxholes. Did you ever cry out to God?
3: Just like when you went through jump school, and I use the example a lot, I never seen anybody jump out of the side of a C-130 airplane whose lips weren't moving. You know, who were they talking to? There's nobody out there but open space. Yeah, I was crying out to God. November 19th, 1967, my outfit lost 287 guys, most of them out of one battalion, the battalion I was with.
1: Well, it was interesting. You were hit by a 550-pound bomb from our own planes.
3: Right. I had been shot twice in the back of the neck and the shoulder through my left arm, and I'd been hit in the foot, and I'd been hit in the groin, and I'd been burned in the chest. An RPG round hit close by me, and the flame of it, the explosion of it, got me in the chest. I cried out, God, don't let me go to hell. I didn't think I was going to live, and I didn't know about heaven and all this stuff for sure. God heard my prayer, and I passed out for I don't know how long. When I woke up, all my bleeding had stopped. My right arm was gone. My right leg was almost gone. But the difference was I was a new creature in Christ Jesus.
2: Hallelujah.
1: The Lord spoke to you and said, I spared your life so that you could have the ministry I've given to you.
3: Amen. God reminded me of so many times that I should have died. And it was like, who do you think kept you alive? And he would just show me a movie in my head of the times that I should have been killed, not only in combat, but in the States.
1: Tell us about your praying for that sick little girl and how she miraculously recovered.
3: This guy called me up and he said, my little girl's sick, would you come down and pray with her? So we went down. I went down to his house and she was burning up with a fever in his living room. And I put my hands on her and I said, Lord, just touch this little girl, not really expecting anything, wanting to get through that so I could say, okay, now let's take her to the hospital. And her burning little forehead became cool under my fingertips. I just felt the presence of God.
2: The first time I saw the Vietnam Memorial, I just sobbed and sobbed and sobbed. You just see name after name after name, and every one of them had been killed in Vietnam, and it's just such a...
3: They're not names, they're people. And each one stands for somebody that you loved, and they're gone.
4: Yeah, you wrote, the names on the black granite became people once again.
3: Right.
4: I said as I cried, thanks for dying for me. Well, in 1990, you went to Russia and met with Russian majors who, these were the Russian majors who helped the North Vietnamese army kill American soldiers.
3: Right.
4: And then you spoke to them, and they said, you have a God in America that we don't have.
3: That's right.
4: But how did you feel about these guys?
3: At first, this one guy was talking, and he was an artillery officer over the North Vietnamese in an area where we'd taken artillery. And I was sitting there clicking my pocket knife in my pocket, thinking, I can gut this guy. I can kill him before anybody knows it, and I'm fighting with the Lord. I'm still flesh and blood. I'm dealing with this myself, and then when the guy starts speaking through an interpreter, the first thing he says is, you all have a God in America that we don't know anything about, we don't have. And so right then and there, sitting there, I just repented between me and the Lord, and I put my pocket knife down. While I was in the Soviet Union, I said to the lady there, is there no veterans here at the hospital this weekend? I can't believe everybody goes home. She said, no, there isn't any veterans here, just the World War II veterans. I said, well, we were allies in World War II. Let me go talk to them. So I went up to the ward where all the World War II veterans were, and I opened my briefcase, and I took out a little tape recorder, and I started playing that song, Wounded Soldier, and singing, just standing there by myself. And they started asking me questions like, is God still alive? And they were just as serious as they could be. And within 20 minutes, I led about 50 World War II veterans to Christ, and they were just crying. And some of them gave me their medals, and one of them gave me a watch, the only thing that they own. But they were so thankful to receive Christ that they wanted to bless me for coming there and sharing that with them.
2: Boy, that's powerful. And then also to have the compassion, because some of the stories you recounted just dreadful.
3: My friend come home from Vietnam, drove for 2 days and nights to get to go to Easter service with his mother, going to surprise her. He got there and he was looking kind of ratty and kind of nasty after being out in the weather for a couple, 3 days, and started up the steps of a big fancy church, and some of the deacons said, where do you think you're going? He said, I'm coming in here to go to church with my mom. They said, not looking like that, you're not.
2: Oh.
3: And so he wasn't allowed to go to church, and isn't it a shame that for 20 years he wouldn't darken the doors of a church because he didn't feel welcome. No soldier likes war. Soldiers hate war worse than anybody because we know what it's like, we know what it costs, and yet we certainly love freedom a lot more, and sometimes it takes that just to keep the freedom that we have. So I think if I was going to say to America, wake up today, I say it's time to get on our knees and repent. Isn't it a shame that it takes a crisis for this country to recognize once again that there is a God that is in control, and our country needs to come back to that.
4: John Steer, author of Wounded Soldier.
2: Gary Horton is a courageous former Army Ranger who fought in Vietnam, but now goes into schools as a motivational assembly speaker. Now, Gary, do you actually say this in public schools?
5: They immediately give me their disclaimers. Please do not do the following things. And they try to gag me and they try to say, don't mention anything about God or about Christ. But they must understand that I do not speak where I will ever leave out the only one who can change this world, the only one who can recycle the human soul. I refuse to give up that. But I'm frustrated because I was talking at a middle school and I gave them John 3:16. The principal shook my hand on the way to the office, but got on the phone and called ahead to warn those that I was a troublemaker, that I was offensive by saying that.
2: They're not allowing you your freedom of speech about Jesus in the public schools. I mean, basically, there's no neutrality.
4: Yeah, as a soldier, you fought for freedom of speech. You offered your life. And yet, when you come back to this country, you're not given that freedom you fought for.
5: And I tell them that. I said, I never thought I would live in a nation where I was honored to raise my hand and swear to defend our Constitution against enemies, foreign or domestic, with my life if necessary. And now I stand before you, and I realize that I have lost the freedom of speech because I'm a Christian.
2: But you know what gets me is they would allow an Islamic cleric to come in and give an assembly to describe the Islamic faith. They let homosexuals go in and persuade these young little innocent children how wonderful homosexuality is, and yet they won't let a Christian come in.
5: And the sad thing to me is that it's been allowed to happen, not because of what Satan's done or not because of what the politics have done, but because the so-called believers in Jesus has compromised and been willing to back down in order to avoid controversy, in order to avoid losing their job. We're in a battle. Are you willing to get into this war? Because this war is for which we have been called. What they're saying is, in essence, they want to outlaw every Christian in the public schools of America. That's what the separation of church and state actually comes down to. And ultimately, that's what they hope to do. They hope to destroy any understanding of Christianity, because once they do that, then the sky's the limit. You can believe anything you want. I'm surprised there's still lines on the basketball courts in the high schools because the lines don't move. By the way, would you bring that basket down so us shorter old guys can play?
6: Come on.
5: Well, it's like the guy said, if you want to get rid of crime, throw out all the laws.
6: Yeah.
5: And now we have a lawless nation reaping what we have sown. The schools are out of control. I'm surprised teachers don't get black jackets and combat pay. Once you have destroyed absolute standard of the Ten Commandments, which is the Magna Carta of freedom, and a nation that no longer honors God's divine laws, welcome to chaos and welcome to the destruction of our great and wonderful land.
2: When you were in the Rangers, you actually jumped out of airplanes in parachutes.
5: Yes.
2: You were doing some pretty heavy-duty stuff. We're talking to a military hero here.
5: A young Marine who had served faithfully in Desert Storm walked up and handed me this poem, and he said his grandfather has started it, and he finished it. He said, "Remember me, America. I was once your son. I fought and died at Valley Forge with General Washington. I was there again at Gettysburg on that tragic, tragic day when brother fought against brother, the blue against the gray. I was there with Teddy Roosevelt, a charge called San Juan Hill. Some came back to fight again, but I just lay there still. I was there at Pearl Harbor on a day called infamy, and I'm still there with my shipmates at the bottom of the sea. D-Day, June 6, 1944. We stormed the beaches of Normandy. We fought uphill every inch of the way. We routed those Germans and we pushed them back. But oh, the price we had to pay. I heard the CO say one night in Korea, we can take it, I know we will. So I died again in a place they named Port Chop Hill. Vietnam, Vietnam, when will we ever learn? I'm one of many thousands who never did return. I left my town, my wife, my kids, my home so dear and warm, and died again in a scud attack in a place called Desert Storm. So in my eternity, my thoughts will go to thee. I won't forget you, America. But please, America, do not forget me."
2: Well, that brought tears to my eyes. Ooh, boy, all the young men that have died for this country, we must continue the fight. We have to fight now because it is a cultural war, and we cannot give up.
5: And as hard as life is, there's only one person who can continually recycle the human life. I'd like to give a testimony of a young African missionary who had lost his freedom. And as they took him to prison, they found this nailed to his door. This should be the cry of every one of us who claimed to love him. He said, "I am part of the fellowship of the unashamed. I have God's Holy Spirit's power. The die has been cast. I've stepped over the line. The decision has been made. I am a disciple of his. I won't look back, let up. My past is redeemed. I will lean on his presence. I will walk by patience, lifted by prayer and labor by power. My face is set. My goal is heaven. My road is narrow. My way may be rough. My companions may be few. My guide is reliable. My mission is clear. I cannot be bought, compromised, detoured, lured away, turned back, deluded, or delayed. I will not flinch in the face of sacrifice. I'm a disciple of Jesus. I will go till he comes. And when he comes for me, he will not have any problem recognizing who I am. My banner will be clear."
4: Powerful.
5: How can we look at Calvary and say, "Lord, you've asked too much of me"? And I pray that these words may have hugged a mother, a father, a brother, a sister, someone who lost a family member or a dear friend, that they didn't die in vain. And I'm thankful for eternity that God keeps the books, and one day we'll have a reunion, yeah, and a celebration and a welcome home, yeah, that will last forever.
4: This nation was a gift of freedom by Jesus Christ, who came to set the captives free. In the history of the world, this nation was established as one nation under God, and it's worth retaking for Jesus Christ.
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8: Mary Florence Weber grew up in Iowa in the days before the Civil War. One of the innovations of that time was a sad iron, sad from the Old English to mean solid. The device was cast entirely in solid metal. As the cast iron cook stove became more popular in the middle 1800s, they were used to heat sad irons. Those irons cooled quickly, so a person needed to own and heat several at a time in order to get ironing done. A major problem, though, was that the handle was attached to the base, and if the iron was hot, so was the handle. Users often wore heavy gloves to handle the iron, and burns and blisters were not uncommon. By 1870, Mary Florence Weber was now Mary Florence Potts, 20 years of age, married, and raising a young son. She designed ways to improve the original sad iron to make it safer and easier to use. She designed an iron that was not solid metal. Instead, the metal shell was filled with a lighter substance that did not conduct heat, plaster of Paris, for example. And she patented a wooden-handled sad iron that actually detached from the iron as it sat on the stove, allowing the user to work with a cool handle while additional iron bases were heating. Before long, her patented sad iron was featured at the first official World's Fair held in the U.S., in Philadelphia in the centennial year of 1876. And because she herself lacked the financial resources to manufacture and sell her invention, not uncommon for the time, she worked with third-party manufacturers to produce what was called Mrs. Potts' Cold Handle Sad Iron, promoting that a woman had designed it to appeal to the women who would use it. Mary Florence Potts held a total of 7 U.S. patents, most improving upon her original sad iron. She and her husband Joseph even got a patent for a remedial or medical appliance, which was an early version of what we today call a heating pad. And she was inducted into the National Inventors Hall of Fame in 2024. Iowa native Mary Florence Potts secured her first patent for Mrs. Potts' Cold Handle Sad Iron on this date in 1870. And that's Iowa Almanac for May 24th. There's more online at iowaalmanac.com. I'm Jeff Stein on News Talk 1540 KXEL.
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0: by God. 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
1: Oh Lord God Almighty, again we want to thank you. 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

whale transcription, for which we thank you for. Pray for those who are sick, the afflicted, the poor, the needy, and the distressed everywhere. Let the word of God reach their soul somehow, sometime, some way. They too, everywhere, will have a chance to hear the word of God and obey before it's everlasting too late. Bless the broadcast, we pray again, in the name of the Lord Jesus Christ. Let many souls hear and be saved. Thy name alone that is worthy.

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Johnson radio broadcast program of the Church of the Lord Jesus Christ of the Apostolic Faith, Incorporated. You're invited to keep tuned to this program, and as you listen, you will hear Bishop S.C. Johnson clearly explain the scriptures, including, does the Bible speak of the hour of decision? Is the Godhead plural? Does the inspired Word of God mention the word Trinity? Are there any scriptures, references, or biblical accounts where anyone was ever baptized Father, Son, and Holy Ghost? What is the church? How does one get into the church? What are the qualifications of an apostolic bishop? These and many other controversial questions will be answered as you continue to listen to this program. Send for our timely and informative booklets titled 21 Burning Subjects and Is Jesus Christ the Son of God Now? We feel that these and other circulars written by Bishop S.C. Johnson will give you hours of spiritual edification. And now, once again, we'll be favored with a selection from the choir.

0: We thank the choir for that wonderful Holy Ghost-inspired selection. 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Johnson. 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The headquarters church is located in the Cedar Park section of the city at 4833 Baltimore Avenue, Philadelphia, Pennsylvania, 19143. And Washington, D.C. at 2800 Douglas Street, Northeast, 20018. In West Mississippi, at School Drive off of Routes 19 and Route 1, Box 200. The Church of the Lord Jesus Christ of the Apostolic Faith Incorporated would like to extend its sincere appreciation to the staff and management of its radio stations for the courtesy and support they have shown towards this unique religious work dedicated to the glory of God and to the salvation of the human family. The Church would like to thank the many listeners for their generous contributions and support of the Bishop S.C. Johnson radio broadcast. And now, friends and neighbors, it is indeed an honor to present to you, by way of transcription, the Honorable Bishop S.C. Johnson, the world's foremost minister, Bible analyst, and authority on the divine-inspired Word of God. The next voice will be the voice of our Latter-day Apostle, the late, great Bishop S.C. Johnson. K. Hear ye him. Thank you.
1: Honor to the Guru. Glad again to be present with you, that we might call your attention to what Word of God have to say, touching our salvation and touching our welfare. We get instruction from the Word of God how we ought to do in this life.
2: Amen.
1: That it might be well with us hereafter. There's another life come that will be a good life and an eternal life if we will hearken now to what the Word of God says. But if we don't hearken, then eternal damnation is coming. And it's no maybe so about it. It's coming. God always warned the people when something was coming. Always warned them, so they could prepare themselves for it, if they would. So, here's a warning coming to you again tonight. Warning. Some people are too busy. Hear this. Too busy. Devil makes them busy. Give them something to do that they like to do. More interested in it than they are in this. Therefore, they'll give ear to what is not of God. They'll quickly give ear to that, readily. Talk about the things of God, why they're not interested. They're not interested, but nevertheless, everyone that ever heard me, or even you that are living, or those that are living in the day in which I live, it's pretty close. Living in the day in which I live. Yeah. Got so close, and Jesus said that he was going to require at the hand of the people all the blood of the prophets. Huh? You didn't know that was written? That tribe gonna require, brother, smart lady, there's something that is waiting for you. Is going to require. They said if we had lived in the days of the prophet, our father, we wouldn't have had nothing to do with the killing of the prophet. Been free from it. But they let that same spirit live in them that were in the one that killed the prophet.
2: Amen.
1: And because they did that, Jesus said, amen. Jesus said, he's going to require all the blood. Are you listening to me? You think you're going to get away with some? No, you won't. The only thing is going to let you escape and help you escape is that you got to turn to this and get rid of that spirit that you now have, because you're letting that same spirit remain in you that were in them. And what did Jesus say?
2: In the 23rd chapter of Matthew.
1: Listen at this. Woe unto you, scribes, Pharisees, hypocrites,
2: because you build the tomb of the prophet.
1: Woe! Did you hear that?
2: Amen.
1: You say what you want to. You join in a church you want to join and have your lacking and your desire, just hypocrite about it. But you hear him talking?
2: Woe unto you. Scribes,
1: Pharisees, and hypocrites.
2: You build the tomb
1: of the prophets. You building the tomb. Everything that doesn't walk in the truth of God, as they hear from my mouth, he's a hypocrite and he's building the tomb.
2: Amen.
1: Of the prophet.
2: Thank you.
1: Building the tomb and say, and garnishing the sepulchre of the righteous, building the tombs of the prophets, and garnishing the sepulchre of the righteous. Then say,
2: if we had
1: been in the days of our fathers,
2: we would not have been partakers with them in the blood of the prophets.
1: We wouldn't have had nothing to do. Done built the prophet's tomb. That's what these hypocrites are doing. But false prophets. Pasting them. But won't hear what the word says. And instead about the word of God, get mad when I preach.
2: Amen.
1: Hear my name called to get offended.
2: Amen.
1: Just to hear my name.
2: That's
1: But God Almighty is not asleep. His day is coming. What they say?
2: If we had been in the days of our fathers.
1: If we had been in the days of our fathers.
2: We would not have been partakers with them.
1: We wouldn't have had nothing to do with them when they killed the prophet.
2: Wherefore? Ye be witnesses unto yourselves that ye are the children of them which killed the prophet.
1: Remember that you are the children of them that killed the prophet.
2: Amen.
1: You are the children of them that killed the prophet.
2: Fill ye up
1: then the measure of your father. Amen. My coming to New York is not in vain. My preaching is not in vain. Amen. Remember, I'm dying to do it.
2: Amen.
3: Thank God.
1: Death to me. To do it, to get the gospel to the world. I'm dying to do it. Amen. I could have been in Philadelphia right now. Soon I got through preaching, I'd have had more folk. And I could have walked right into my parish house, sat down, wouldn't have to toil over the road, bring the gospel here. I wouldn't have to do it. In other words, I wouldn't have to get it to the world. I'm heard in Africa. I'm heard in Germany. I'm heard in Italy. London, England, Asia. I'm heard. I have to die in order to get it over to the people.
3: Amen.
1: Well, as getting it to you takes death to do it. Amen.
3: Amen.
1: Did you hear what I said? I said, takes death. Took death. I had to die in order to get this place here. Took death to get it here. Took death for me to wait and suffer and offer up and die out till you come.
3: Amen.
1: Amen. Had it been for me, many of you would go to hell.
2: Had it
1: been for me.
3: Amen.
1: Amen.
3: Thank God.
1: Amen.
3: Amen.
1: For you give me 1 John 3:16. Remember, you don't find a man like me every day. If you do, find him and tell me about it.
3: Amen. Amen.
1: Amen. Things are what you want, but you don't find one like me every day.
3: Amen.
1: Paul said, for thy sake we are killed all day long. And I'm killed all the day long for God's sake and for your sake.
3: Amen.
1: Because if I didn't die, I couldn't preach the gospel to you. All right, let's hear it.
2: Hereby perceive we the love of God.
1: Hereby perceive we the love of God.
2: Because he laid down his life.
1: Because God laid down his life.
2: For us.
1: For us.
2: And we ought to lay down our life.
1: Just like Christ died for you, I'm dying for you.
2: Hereby
1: perceive we the love of God.
2: Because he laid down his life for us.
1: Because God laid down his life for us.
2: And we
1: ought. That's why I'm doing it. That's why I'm laying down my life for you. Because I ought. The Bible says I ought. What you said. That's why I'm doing it, because I'm doing what I ought to do. I'm dying.
3: Wonderful.
1: I'm dying. What am I dying for? I'm dying for you.
3: Amen.
1: In order to protect you, bring you out of God into the marvelous light of the gospel and keep you up. Most preachers that have things like things comes to me, he wouldn't die 5 minutes a year. For you wouldn't be setting about being business. Now all them hundreds of thousands of dollars that I'm giving away and spending to save souls, he'd have it in the bank getting interest. But I know Christ died for me and then tells me I ought to lay down my life for you. And I believe I'm doing that. What you said.
3: Amen.
1: I hate for the saints to call from me. Something touches me. I know how they feel. They all want me that are saved. I don't mean much to if you're not saved. But if you're saved, I mean everything to you. Amen. I mean everything to save for. In other words, I'm right next to God. It isn't a half breath between you, me and God with you. That is
3: safe. Amen.
1: Amen.
3: Amen.
1: Because I'm doing what he did. He laid down his life and then tells me I ought to.
2: And we ought. That's right.
1: We ought to.
2: Lay down our lives.
1: Lay down our lives
2: for the brethren.
1: For the brethren.
2: Amen.
1: And we're doing that.
3: Amen.
1: I'm on my feet.
3: Thank God.
1: 14 and 15 hours of the day. Building a headquarters for the brethren.
3: Amen.
1: for the saints.
3: That's right.
1: Now, offering up my life, dying, standing on the feet. People are talking, say, you ought to go somewhere after this is over. Take a month's rest. There was a white brother from Iowa, some 1,400 miles. There was no truth out there. He belonged to the PAW movement. There's no truth out there. Nowhere. I can say that tonight.
3: Amen.
1: Not there anybody to grunt.
3: Amen.
1: No truth nowhere. He come 1,400 miles into Philadelphia to get the right hand of fellowship so it could be in the truth. There was some more brethren out there believe what I'm preaching in the United Pentecostal Church, and they threw them out because they believe what I'm preaching. Amen.
3: Amen.
1: This brother, when he was leaving, he said, take care of yourself.
3: Yes.
1: Come to me and says, take care of yourself. What would we do without you?
3: Yes.
1: There is nobody.
3: Yes.
1: That's sharing the truth of God.
3: No, I'm good.
1: I say nobody.
3: Amen.
1: Amen. So then, to you,

0: to do.
1: Amen.
0: Amen. Amen. Amen. It's God to do it, and He's the one that worketh in us the will and the do. So then if God hadn't worked within me, I wouldn't have gone as far as Chester. That's only 15 miles out of Philly. I wouldn't have went to Chester to bring some gospel. I'd have stayed right in town in my church, got it who I could, got a living, took it easy. I wouldn't be dying. I wouldn't be offering up my life. I wouldn't do it. But Paul said, do I now persuade men? Oh God, do I now persuade men? Is it myself or is it God? God ordained that this gospel of the kingdom must be preached. And He moved on me to preach it.
1: Amen.
0: Give it to me.
1: Thank God.
0: I'm battling.
1: Thank God.
0: Creation, and I'm dying to do it.
1: Amen.
0: I have to get up many times when I would lay down. I have to move many times when I sit still. I have to stop eating many times to give consolation and give instruction. What is that? That's death. That, you can't see that, is death. Try. Then you'll come back and say, I don't want it. And at times I could be sleeping, I'm waked up, call coming from Miami, Florida, call coming from Ohio, I got to hear it. Amen. Who wants my responsibility? Nobody. Unless God give it to you. Reason I'm doing it, because the Bible says I ought to. I ought to lay down my life for who? I ought to lay down my life for the brethren. Just like God laid down His life. Don't you know I'm in His stead? You didn't know that? Don't know much. I got to teach you something. I got to yet teach you. I thought you knew that. That's the reason I got to pause here. Got to pause here for a while. I thought you knew that I was in Christ there. And here you don't know it. Well, I thought you knew it. Amen.
1: Amen.
0: Amen. Read that again. Yes. Don't go to sleep. Hereby,
1: receive
0: you the love of God,
1: because He laid down His
0: life for us,
1: and we ought to lay down our lives,
0: and we ought to in turn lay down
1: our
0: lives
1: for the brethren.
0: Amen. I thought you knew that. Well, I'm surprised.
1: Yeah.
0: I really am surprised. I thought you knew that I was dying for you. Amen. Laying down my life.
1: Amen.
0: Don't you know the Bible says we are in Christ?

0: I got to come back. I was running a little too far with you. I thought you knew that. I got to come back and get you. You're yet without knowledge.
1: Thank God.
0: I'm bringing Bible for this thing.
1: Yeah.
0: Amen. Amen. All right, let me take you a little further. I want Revelation, fourth chapter, sixth verse. Let me show you something, then you'll know better. I'm responsible for you. Read.
2: Fourth chapter of Revelation, verse 6. And before the throne there was a sea of glass, like unto crystal. And in the midst of the throne, and round about the throne, were four beasts, full of eyes, with four and behind.
0: You know what those four beasts were? You know what they were, what they represented? Ministers of God, preachers. Amen.
1: Amen.
0: Full of eyes. Round about the throne, there was four beasts, full of eyes. And the first beast
2: was like a lion.
0: Like a lion. I have lion in me.
2: Amen.
0: I'm full of lion. Glory to God. Full of lion. Know what a lion will do? He'll devour its enemy, to devour.
1: Amen.
0: And destroy whatever it runs across.
1: Amen.
0: I'm full of lion to kill everything that is not like God.
1: Amen.
0: I'm full of lion. Don't you hear the Bible said he was like a lion?
2: Like a lion.
0: Like a lion.
2: And the second beast.
0: Take it slow. Because I don't want them to misunderstand. I want you to get this now. That I don't have to come back and teach you again. I want you to get this seed.
1: Thank God.
0: I thought you were around over there in the near Z. Now I got to bring you back to see.
1: Glory to God.
0: Amen. Jacob saw him. He said he couched as a lion. As an old lion who shall rouse him up. Something was in him to devour everything that was not like God.
1: Amen.
0: Lion. Amen. Amen. I had a false prophet come from Buffalo yesterday. Come into Philadelphia to challenge me about what a preach. He even brought the tape that I preached, so I couldn't get away from it. Amen. I preached there was no Son of God in heaven. Now, never was none there. None didn't come from there. None didn't go. None, no Son of God rose. He had it pretty straight to you. Amen. So he come, challenged. He put him in the electric chair, minister 11, and he was pronounced dead 25 to 12. didn't know what he was talking about, you know. None of them know. Don't nobody know. Are you listening to Bishop Johnson? Nobody don't know. He said the Son of God rose from the dead and brought his Bible in the 5th chapter of Acts. That God, having raised up his Son, didn't say from the dead there, but God, having raised up his Son, said the Son of God rose. Raised from the dead, said the Son of God. I say he went down the Son of God, but he didn't come up the Son of God. He brought Bible, said I refute that. He brought a scripture, 5th chapter of Acts. Amen. God our Father raised up Jesus, whom you slew. I better show you this. See, he was taking it back.
3: That's right.
0: When Peter was quoting that scripture, he was talking about what Moses said before Christ got here.
3: He didn't know that.
0: Moses said before Christ got here what God was going to do. That God is going to raise up a prophet among you like unto me. And him shall you hear in all things. And whosoever will not hear this prophet shall be cut off from among the people. God raised up his Son Jesus from the womb of Mary. And it says, sin it. And Peter said, whom you slew. Wasn't talking about when they raised him from the dead, because when they raised him from the dead, they didn't kill him.
3: No.
0: The Bible said he'd come up to die no more. I said, tell me, was it before he died or after? That's where the last breath went out.
3: That's right.
0: And he said to him in a low tone of voice, said, well, I don't have much.
3: I knew he did.
0: They marched him down and showed him the way out, and he went for the way.
3: Onward and lost.
0: Amen. I'm able, I'm fully. I'm not just running my mouth, I'm able. I'll kick anything that ever walked in shoe leather, because this lion is in me. On a lion loose in here tonight, everything would be dead. He wouldn't kill you because he is hungry to eat yet. Kill you because of something in him that mick in you.
3: Amen.
0: And it's something in me that'll mick me devour everything that is not like God.
3: Amen.
0: That's reason false prophets can't live around
3: Amen.
0: Can't live. Something in me. That's why it spoke of with for this first four beast here. This first beast here, a lion.
3: Yeah.
0: That's a preacher.
3: Yeah.
0: A real God-sent preacher's got a lion in him.
3: Yeah.
0: Don't tell me that you got to keep the Sabbath out of the Bible.
3: Amen.
0: Don't tell me you, you know, tell some false prophet that you got to keep the Sabbath. Ain't nothing in him. He'll let you come and preach for him.
3: Yeah.
0: With that error in him.
3: Right.
0: He don't bother you.
3: Right.
0: But you'll never preach to me with one error in you.
3: No.
0: Amen.
3: Amen.
0: Something is in me that hates every false witness.
3: Yeah.
0: So the first beast
3: and the first beast were
2: like a lion.
0: First beast was like a lion.
2: And the second beast like a calf.
0: You know what that is? Huh? You know why I spoke of the lion and then spoke of the calf? Don't know. Amen.
3: Amen.
0: Sacrifice. God's preachers are sacrifice. Anything that is sacrificed got to die. Cash. Something that got to be offered up. Lion and a calf. All right.
2: And the third beast.
0: And the third beast.
2: Had a face of a man.
0: Had a face of a man. That face represents favor. God's favor.
3: Amen.
0: Amen.
3: Amen.
0: Amen.
3: Amen.
2: Amen.
0: Amen. Thank God. In the 12 tribes of Israel, there was one that had favor. One tribe. That was the tribe of Nephthalah. And of Nephthalah, he said, O Nephthalah, satisfied with favor. Hallelujah to God.
3: Amen.
0: And full with the blessings of the Lord. Faith means favor there.
3: Amen.
0: All right.
2: And the fourth beast.
0: And the fourth beast.
2: Like a flying eagle.
0: Like a flying eagle. What thou doest, they said, come, do it quickly.
3: Yeah.
0: You got to take it to the world.
2: Yeah.
0: You got to do it swiftly.
2: Yeah.
0: That's what's in the preaching.
3: Yeah.
0: God's preaching.
3: Yeah.
0: A lion, a calf, favor, faith, and a flying eagle. He's all of that.
3: Amen.
0: Can't be a preacher unless he's willing to die for the people. Can't be.
3: Amen.
0: Amen. So you don't understand. You don't know. If it wasn't for me or somebody like me, to hell everybody goes.
3: Amen.
0: Why? How can they hear? Without a preacher.
3: Yeah.
0: How can he preach except he be sent? And that God sent preacher. Got to lay his life down. Got to do it.
3: Amen.
0: Can't preach this gospel unless you lay your life down.
3: Amen.
0: Look what Paul said. He was in danger among the false brethren. In danger. In the sea. Didn't he say prayer? Amen.
3: Amen.
0: Besides all of this is said, that come upon him daily, the care of all the church. Amen.
3: Amen.
0: That man wasn't dying for the people.
3: Dying.
0: He wasn't dying for the people.
3: Dying.
0: That same Spirit of Christ was in him that was in Christ Jesus. That made him lay down his life for the people. That same thing was in Paul.
3: Amen.
0: Here he come on saying, that he will then serve.
2: Yeah, that's right.
0: Huh?
3: Amen.
0: What is that?
2: In the 11th chapter of 2 Corinthians.
0: Amen.
1: Amen.
0: All right.
2: All the Jews, 5 times, verse 24, receive our 20 stripes, save one.
0: 20 stripes to give it.

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3: Welcome to Iowa This Week. I'm Tim Harwood. During this program, you'll hear from Horticulture and Natural Resources Coordinator Stephen Eilers of Iowa State University Extension. He will talk about the beginning of gardening season in the Cedar Valley. First, St. John's Catholic Church and School in Waterloo is being redeveloped into housing, child care, and event space. The plan is getting a boost from Iowa's Historic Preservation Tax Credit Program. During today's program, we're going to find out more from Noel Anderson, Waterloo's Community Planning and Development Director. Thank you for being with us.
4: Yeah, thanks for having me.
3: So the church and school have been out of service for most of this 21st century. What would someone have found if they'd been walking along and encountered the former church property near Rath Packing Company before the wheels started turning on this redevelopment effort?
4: You know, the school and church building probably still sit the same as it has for many years, just being unoccupied. It kind of just blends in with the neighborhood. Once a thriving school, it's now been, repurposed to this need. And I think it's kind of a hidden treasure sitting there in the neighborhood.
3: It's been more than 20 years since it was last used for its original purpose. Do you have a sense of how much wear and tear there has been in that time?
4: You know, they had to do some demolition, before they started the renovation, just to kind of take out some things that maybe had been water damaged over the years. Just, from a vacant building just not being occupied, sometimes there's a lot of little things that kind of fester it and get a little bit bigger as a problem. But great to see it being renovated now.
3: And we're talking about an area that's near Vinton Street, near the former Rath Packing Company site. What else is there that you look at and you'd say would support this sort of redevelopment? Or is this the key piece that maybe starts the other dominoes falling on some other redevelopment in that area?
4: You know, the Rath Packing Plant area has been, kind of a hidden gem for the city, especially recently, starting with the 2008 flood. And I call that recently, right? I've been here a while. But, we moved the Operation Threshold out there. The food bank expanded out there. And so we've kind of got that human services campus out there to kind of help provide a lot of needs. And, of course, the food bank is undergoing another expansion out there right now. In the meantime, Crystal Cold has really been a champion for us in a lot of the older Rath building areas where we've demolished some of those that they built. And, just recently they've done about 142,000 square feet worth of expansions, probably over $28 million in private investment and over 70 new jobs. So, that's definitely going to help support helping to bring some new residential units in this area with jobs nearby.
3: We're talking with Noel Anderson, who is Community Planning and Development Director for the City of Waterloo. Some recent news from the state of Iowa, a $1.1 million tax credit through the Historic Preservation Tax Credit Program for redevelopment of the St. John's Catholic Church and School site in Waterloo. And what does it look like when this project is finished? What are some of the highlights that will be coming to Waterloo on the east side? And do you have a rough idea of the timeline from your talks with the developers?
4: So they are under construction now. They're moving ahead. So I think they're hoping to be done by probably in about 12 to 14 months is kind of a standard timeline. This was a tax exempt property, having been a school and religious facility before. So this will bring about $2.25 million back into the tax base. The project itself is bringing 19 new residential market rate units. So anyone can rent those. There's no income restrictions or anything like that, as well as a daycare. And, statewide, the state of Iowa has been emphasizing the need for more daycares, because obviously that helps get the workforce back to work and allow more people to get there. And just as well as, again, just revitalization. I always say construction brings construction. Just seeing these types of projects happen in these areas is going to bring other smaller projects to happen there as well.
3: Noel, could you talk about the relationship between the city and a private developer? Because it's obviously in the city's best interest to have this space better used, as you alluded to have it on the tax rolls as opposed to being vacant and a former religious site, so not a taxable property in that sense. But what's this look like as a public-private partnership that now also, of course, involves the state of Iowa with this historic preservation tax credit?
4: Yes. Yeah. The state of Iowa is an incredible partner to the city of Waterloo and of developers for these types of tax credits. And, you know, of course, you know, part of that is the emphasis on restoring our past or preserving our past with historic preservation. So these tax credits really help them from their financing side. They can sell them to the bank and all that, or they can use them against their own Iowa income tax. So there's a lot of good measures there to help finance the project. The city of Waterloo has an economic development, you know, incentives available for redevelopment, especially in these infill sites for new housing projects. We're giving $5,000 per new unit because, again, the benefit to the city is this is the reuse of an existing building. It's a reuse of an existing site where we already have water, sewer infrastructure. So there's not a lot of new public infrastructure and investment needed. And so by getting new residential units there, it's just a bonus to help, you know, this existing site all of a sudden see 19 new residential units. Plus, you know, a lot of times you'll see that investments like this will also kind of filter out to the nearby blocks, and you'll see a little bit more investment from other people in their buildings.
3: When someone hears historic preservation and development, they might think that something like the National Register of Historic Places, which has some stipulations about what type of work you can do or what the structure can look like. Does this come with some strings attached like that?
4: It definitely does. You know, historic tax credits are an incredible source. There is also, you know, kind of a heightened level of specific type of design you have to do. They have to restore it to historic standards. That'll all be determined and guided by the State Historic Preservation Office, or SHPO, at the state level. So they'll go through all their drawings and approve them as to exactly how they're renovating the building. You know, is there certain public spaces inside the building that have to remain as they were? Because obviously there's going to be some renovations of some of the classrooms into, you know, residential units and all that that'll change. But some of the historic hallways and all that will look like they always did.
3: With $1.1 million in tax credits coming from the state for this project, what else is on the radar, Noel? Are there some other historic sites in particular that you think would be good candidates in the future with this program rotating and coming up as available on an annual basis from the state of Iowa?
4: You know, just in this particular area, we're working with SHPO and the EPA for the redevelopment or in this case, demolition of the former Allstadt Langlois Bakery building. So that would be the kind of the other side of taking down some buildings. You know, in terms of historic preservation tax credit awards, the Blacks building, a huge project in downtown Waterloo, of course, is undergoing a $56 million project to turn that into a historic hotel with residential units on above. And that'll be going through the historic tax credit approval process and all that as well. So some great projects out there. We've worked for the Westside Courier building right across the street from the convention center. That had some historic tax credits awarded to it. The developer dropped out, so we're working to try and bring a new developer there to preserve that building as well.
3: Noel, thanks so much for being with us and giving us some insight on this project at the former site of St. John's Catholic Church and School. And we'll look forward to reconnecting in the future as more of these opportunities come up.
4: All right. Yeah, thank you for having us.
3: Noel Anderson is the City of Waterloo's Community Planning and Development Director. We are now into late May, and that has many green-thumbed gardening enthusiasts very active. Stephen Eilers is Horticulture and Natural Resources Coordinator at Blackhawk County's Iowa State University Extension Office, and he talked about conditions in 2026.
5: This year, I think we actually had a spring. So many years we have a winter that won't quit. Then we have two springish days, and then immediately it gets hot, like stupid hot, and stays that way. Well, this year, people are like, oh, it's so cool. But yeah, that's called spring. Cool mornings, decent days, cool nights. We actually had an honest-to-goodness spring, which is amazing for the earth, for the trees, for the plants. So that was a benefit. We are past the last frost. This year, weirdly, I think hail is probably more of an issue than frost. You know, a good... Even a pea-sized hail can shred your hostas and your beds and whatever else, you know, has already popped up. So weirdly, that might be more of an issue this year than our last frost.
3: And it's been up and down in terms of moisture. You know, we started, came out of winter, and things were in pretty good shape. Then things kind of dried up.
5: Yeah. You know, and we always hope for, you know, a normal, air quote, normal year. We'll see. Last year was so wet. We had so much moisture so early, and then it got so hot. We joke that the key word for last year, no matter what people called our office about, the answer was fungus. Well, I have my fungus. Well, I was outside of my fungus. It was all fungus. So hopefully this year we can avoid that with some of the drier times we've had so far, so good, which is great because fungus does a lot of damage to a lot of different plants. Hopefully this year we can avoid that.
3: We're talking with Stephen Eilers, Horticulture and Natural Resources Coordinator at Blackhawk County's Iowa State University Extension Office at the start of gardening season. And is it still too early to put anything in, or are all bets off now, green flag, go for anything that you might want to start growing?
5: I would green flag it. A lot of people wait for peppers and tomatoes until Memorial Day, but we're at this point, we're, you know, a couple days away. The weather's been consistently nice. The soil is warm. Everything else can be in the ground. Stuff that is planted is growing like crazy. I will tell you, the creeping Charlie in my hosta bed is never looked better. I am trying to pull that out as much as I can. So that's growing. I can tell you that. My stuff this year came up every year. I say, okay, I'm going to thin out my hostas before they get too tall. And, you know, one day they're just little nubbins. And then I come back in a week when I pay attention again and they're 2 feet tall. That has been the case. So much growth. So things are, lawns are looking healthy. The grounds are looking healthy. Go ahead and put those seeds in. It's warm enough now. You're not planting 12 inches deep anyway, so your top 4 inches of soil are going to be perfect now. Put your seeds in. Don't bury them. Give them a good water if we, you know, no matter what, even if it is going to rain, and go for it. Now is that time.
3: So I asked the too early question. Let me ask the too late question. Is there a window that has been missed where, you know, at this point it's not worth it to start growing, whatever that might be?
5: Well, it's too late to start your tomatoes or your peppers, your eggplant. So if you did not start them several months ago, our growing season is not long enough to start them now and to get them to fruit and do its thing. So if you missed that window, go ahead and buy your starter plants, you know, buy your 4-pack of tomatoes or whatever and put those in the ground. Same with peppers. Everything else, though, is perfect time. Every year, I think it's that, you know, Amazon thing where we want immediate gratification, where we want to put something in and assume it's going to be ready in 2 days. Well, it's not. We have a lot of summer ahead of us. It's going to take as long as it takes. You have to be patient. Gardening does not care about advances. Gardening takes as long as it takes, and you can plant your seed, and you're going to wait, and it's going to come up. And we have a lot of summer. You know, we're still in May. So June, July, August, September, it stays warm, you know, well through the end of September and into October. We have a lot of growing time left. So get out there. If you have, you know, in-ground beds, great. If you have raised beds, better, because that's going to be warmer soil. Even in pots with your flowers, obviously, but even for some vegetables. If you're living in a place where you don't have a big space, get some decent sized containers. You can put, you know, grow some cherry tomatoes or one tomato plant, grow some peppers, or you can even grow cucumbers. They have now some that are less viney. They have squash that actually kind of grow more concentrated. Same with like okra, bush style, beans. So there's a lot of things you can grow on a patio or a small area that are portable that you can move. You know, you can pull them aside if you need to if it gets too hot. They're easier to water, easier to weed, easier to mulch. So there's a lot of options that are available for people. You don't have to have a big in-ground garden. You can do with what you have.
3: I had somebody who suggested that they were going to plant a raspberry bush in a pot, which I've never heard of before, but it seems like the upside to that would be that maybe you'd be less likely to have it escape and take up a whole corner of your yard.
5: Yeah, and your neighbors. Again, the trick would be to make it over winter. You know, a raspberry puts down very, very deep roots and runners. So long term, not sure how that would do in our climate. You certainly have to take it in over the fall and hope for the best. But yeah, raspberries are one that will, if not watched, will take over everything, and you'll have a briar batch before you're done. But yeah, you know, it's worth trying at this point. If you can, I always say try it. What are you out? You know, if you're out a couple bucks, you put one in the ground, put one in a pot, see what happens. It's a learning experience. And that's really what the fun is growing something for. Every year I grow something I don't even like or eat just because I want to see how it grows. And it's fun.
3: That's Stephen Eilers with gardening season now in full swing. Stephen is Horticulture and Natural Resources Coordinator at Blackhawk County's Iowa State University Extension Office. And that's all for this weekend edition of Iowa This Week. I'm Tim Harwood.
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8: 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Coming up next, the news with Mike Slater.
9: Thanks, Bill. Here's what's happening this week in America. The Senate heads home. Pandemic fraudster heads to jail. Grocery store regulation gone. And a NASCAR legend passes away. It's all coming up. Then Bill's going to be here with your message of the day. But first, the Senate is heading home until June without finishing anything, including a reconciliation bill. Thune, the head of the Senate, was asked if Senate Republicans are responding to going home because of Trump's endorsement of Ken Paxton. Thune said, "It's hard to divorce anything that happens here from what's happening in the political atmosphere around us. You can't disconnect those things." What a bunch of babies. This is again after Trump endorsed Ken Paxton for U.S. Senate in Texas over the incumbent Cornyn, who was told, if you don't pass the SAVE Act, we're going to primary you, and they didn't pass the SAVE Act. The woman behind the massive Minnesota pandemic fraud scandal was sentenced to 41 and a half years in prison. That's the longest sentence of the 60 people who have been found guilty so far in connection with the Feeding Our Future fraud scheme. $250 million in pandemic federal funds meant to pay for meals for children. This woman was sentenced to pay $243 million back to the federal government. I don't think she has that money anymore. She is one of nearly 80 people charged in connection with the fraud. Again, more than 60 people have been convicted or pleaded guilty. The Department of Justice said employees were bribed and received kickbacks for joining in the scheme. They were paid as consulting fees. The Trump administration is loosening a federal rule that requires grocery stores and air conditioning companies to reduce greenhouse gases used in cooling equipment. The head of the EPA, Lee Zeldin, said this Biden-era rule, so it's a new regulation, imposes costly restrictions that limit the type of refrigerants that U.S. businesses and families can use. This new rule will allow businesses to choose the refrigeration systems that work best for them, saving them billions of dollars. And this will be felt by American families and lower grocery prices. One of the all-time great NASCAR drivers, Kyle Busch, has died. Two-time NASCAR Cup Series champion. Earlier in the day yesterday, his family made a statement that he was hospitalized and was undergoing treatment for a severe illness and that he wouldn't be competing this weekend in Charlotte. Later in the day yesterday, the family made a statement that he died. He's survived by his wife and two kids, 9 and 4. Denny Hamlin, his former teammate, said, "I absolutely cannot comprehend the news. We just need to think of his family during this time. We love you, KB." Kyle Busch, literally last week after he won a race, said, "You never know when your last one is." Busch was 41. I'm Mike Slater from Politics by Faith. Bill O'Reilly has your message of the day. Next.
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10: Time now for the O'Reilly Update message of the day. Hours before President Trump said he is once again delaying a military attack on Iran, I had posted that such an action was coming. Mr. Trump cited new negotiations with the mullahs, but we've heard that story before. This time, however, a number of Arab countries in the Gulf requested the delay, and to be respectful, the president granted it. Now, the reason I knew President Trump was ramping up the military option is the arrogance of the Iranian theocracy. Tehran well understands Mr. Trump cannot back down on the nuke situation, or he'll look weak in the eyes of the world. Nevertheless, the mullahs will not negotiate seriously. So what's left? Yes, there are millions of people who don't care about Iran's uranium enrichment program. To them, terrorism is simply a word, not a reality. But Mr. Trump has an obligation to protect Americans, even those who do accept evil and look away. I call them the look-away crew, so the conflict drags on. As it stands now, Mr. Trump has given yet another deadline to Iran this coming weekend. Nobody knows what's going to happen. Back in a moment. I'm Bill O'Reilly. I approve the message by writing it. You can reach me, Bill at BillO'Reilly.com, Bill at BillO'Reilly.com, name and town if you wish to opine. Let's go to the mail. We go to Zachary on the message board. Zachary is a premium member to BillO'Reilly.com. March 1st, don't worry, this will be quick. March 20th, okay, just another week at most. We'll get a deal with Iran. March 15th, April 15th, important week for USA. A deal is close. May 8th, I promise a few more days, on and on. Face it, Bill, this Iran thing is never ending. All the warmongering rhinos like Lindsey Graham are loving this. I don't think so. I think they want to win. Like loving the process. Jesse James, San Diego, California. Seems every week another headline. U.S. close to a deal. Military action is paused. Iran given another deadline. Enough. U.S. is starting to look weak. Okay, valid. Larry asks, in my opinion, President Trump looks weak in the eyes of U.S. citizens in the world. It's time to open the Strait of Hormuz, finish off Iran. Okay, just remember, that would be a lot of civilian deaths. Okay, just remember that. It's got to be factored in. Josh Sorensen, Bakersfield, California, longtime listener. I agree with you probably 90%, but in your column, you said that Pope Leo understands terrorism and injustice. I disagree. If he did, he would surely understand the need for President Trump's actions. Not necessarily. He's preaching the gospel. 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
10: Now the O'Reilly update brings you something you might not know. The summer nearly here. From the beach to the backyard, Americans will enjoy warm weather with some classic music. 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Next, Olivia Newton-John and John Travolta, Summer Nights from the movie Grease. 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Number 5, Fun, Fun, Fun by the Beach Boys. Number 4, Under the Boardwalk by the Drifters. And the top 3 begins with the Beatles, Here Comes the Sun. Second place, Sly and the Family Stone's Hot Fun in the Summertime.

and the most successful summer song of all time, released in 1972, Alice Cooper, and his anti-education anthem, Schools Out.

0: When asked to explain the inspiration behind the single, Cooper said the song is about the greatest 3 minutes of the year. Quote, what's the greatest 3 minutes you've ever had? One, Christmas morning when you're getting ready to open presents. The other is the last 2 minutes of the last day of school. It's like a slow-burning fuse, said Mr. Cooper. More than 1 million copies of Alice's classic are in circulation. 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I am Bill O'Reilly. No spin, just facts, and always looking out for you.
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so you can confidently walk out of the darkness and into the light of the grace of Jesus Christ, we offer now the encouraging word from Ascension Lutheran Church in Waterloo. Each Sunday morning, we invite you to join our Ascension family for music and messages of love and truth which are relevant to today's troubled world. It is our firm belief that the Holy Bible is a total, inspired, inerrant, and infallible Word of God. The Bible teaches us that prayer and repentance are two of the keys of Jesus' eternal salvation. We'll begin our worship this Sunday morning with music from the Ascension Chancel Choir. Here is You Are Mine.

You will hear sermons on this program based on the total unabridged Holy Scripture. Just listen to today's message and you'll understand how much God loves you and awaits repentant people with open arms. Our message this Sunday morning is entitled, God Lifts Up the Humble, preaching from 1 Peter chapter 5, verses 5b

And now it's called the seventh Sunday of Easter, or Ascension Sunday. We have lots of names for it because it's a kind of a difficult Sunday to place in the church calendar. This Sunday is all about waiting. Now, I don't know if you're like me, but I hate waiting. I don't like waiting for anything. If the Amazon package is one day late, I don't like it. If the download takes 30 seconds longer than it should, I don't like it. We don't like waiting. And yet, we see in that first reading that that's exactly what the disciples were told to do. Jesus ascends into heaven, they go back to Jerusalem, and what are they supposed to do? Wait. They had been told that the Holy Spirit is coming. They'd been told that the kingdom would come, but they had to wait for 10 days. So they prayed, they stayed together. They were the church waiting for what was promised. Now, that is exactly where we are. We are the church in between. Christ has been lifted up. He's ascended into heaven. And we have not. Not yet. Christ is in heaven, in glory. And we are in Iowa. And we're here on a Sunday morning in a world that does not know him. Peter wrote his letter to Christians like us. People in the interim. In the in-between. And Peter says, what Peter says to them, he also says to us. And his message is this: humble yourselves, therefore, under the mighty hand of God, so that he may exalt you in due time. That's the word for the church in the in-between, the waiting church. Humble yourselves, because God lifts up the humble. In verse 5b, Peter starts with a command. Clothe yourselves with humility, all of you. Clothe yourselves. Get dressed. Put on humility like an apron. I immediately thought of that painting. The night when Jesus took a towel and put it around his waist and washed his disciples' feet. Humility is not a feeling. Humility is really knowing yourself. The dictionary definition gives it this: it's a modest estimation of your own worth. A modest estimation. A deep sense of your unworthiness before God, your submission to God's will. And it can be seen, humility can be seen in plain and ordinary things. It's helping where help is needed. It's serving when nobody else is watching. It's doing the small thing where no one will say thank you afterwards. Now, who has to wear that apron? Who has to wear humility? Peter says, all of you. There's no one who gets to leave the apron of humility on the hook. We all have to pick it up and wear it. Why? Why humility? Why clothe ourselves with humility? Peter answers that by quoting the Old Testament. He says, for God opposes the proud, but gives grace to the humble. Pride is the opposite of humility. When we hear proud, we picture the loud guy, right? The bragger, who's always boasting about his things. The me monster. Me, mine. The one who can't stop talking about himself. But pride can be quieter than that. Pride, according to the dictionary, is thinking more of your

0: yourself than is true. Thinking more of yourself than is true. Pride is putting yourself in a higher place than you belong. Most of the time, pride can look like you're just handling things on your own. Pride can be seen when you turned down help because no one else would do it right, or you turned down help because you don't want anyone else to know that you need help. Those are pride. It also is the worry that you've carried all week. It's being up at 3 a.m, running through every scenario, trying to see how you can fix it yourself. Because underneath it all, pride says that the only one to hold it all together is you. That's pride. Pride is trusting yourself in place of God. It can also be seen in the exact opposite. In the exact opposite, where you don't value yourself as much as you should. That's pride also, just the opposite end, because ultimately, that's also all about you. Humility is a modest estimation of your own worth. And Peter says that God opposes the proud. Not disappointed by, not doesn't like kind of, he opposes it. When the proud wake up in the morning, they find Almighty God on the other side opposing them. But Peter continues. He doesn't stop there. He says, God opposes the proud, but he gives grace to the humble. Now, the humble are not people who've done some great thing. The humble are simply those who realize that they are not the center of the world. They're the ones who've finally let somebody help them. They're the ones who finally said, I was wrong. The ones who finally went to God with nothing in their hands. The last words that Martin Luther ever wrote were a scrap of paper in his pocket that they found after he had died. They pulled it out and it read, "We are all beggars." This is true. The humble are those who recognize that before God, we have nothing in our hands. We are nothing but beggars. We've stopped trying to bring something to God and started taking what He holds out to us. And when your hands are empty, when your hands are empty before God, when you have nothing left to show God except for your own need, God does not hand you a bill. He fills you with His grace, a gift, free. And so Peter says, if God opposes the proud and gives grace to the humble, then humble yourselves under the mighty hand of God. Now our translation failed miserably here. Humble yourself sounds like something you have to do. But the word, English teachers, is in the passive voice. Be humbled. The mighty hand of God is a phrase from the Old Testament. It's the hand, the power of God that brought Israel out of Egypt. It's the hand strong enough to carry you when you can't carry yourself. And why? What's the reason? So that God may exalt you in due time. That's the reason. You humble yourself, you come down so that God can lift you up at the right time. You humble yourself because God's lifting up of you is coming. But notice, be humbled. That's not something you manufacture. But how? How do you actually let yourself be humbled? Peter tells you. He tells you in verse 7, casting all your anxieties on him because he cares for you. That's how the humble humble themselves under God's mighty hand. You cast. You take your burdens, your cares, your anxieties, and you hand them over. That thing that you have been carrying all week, the worry, the fear, the resentment, the burden that you have not even told anybody else, you cast it on him. You give up trying to go it alone, and you take your hands off and you give it to God. Cast all your anxieties on him. And why can you do this? Because he cares for you. Not because he's obligated to listen. Not because you have earned the right to be heard. Because he cares. How do you know he cares? You know because of what he's already done. You know because you can look at the cross. When you think about humility, the Son of God humbled himself. Philippians says he did not grasp at his place, but he emptied himself. He took on flesh. He carried your sin all the way to the cross. And then he took on your death. He carried every single anxiety that has ever made you white-knuckle your life, and he has carried it to the grave with him and buried it simply because he loves you. That's how you know that God cares for you. So when Peter says, cast all your anxieties on God, he's not giving you a coping strategy. He's telling you where your anxieties have already gone. It's, they have been laid on Christ at Calvary, and they have been put into the tomb. He's drowned them in his own blood and buried them. That's why you can let go. The casting is not you heaving a heavy weight off onto God's shoulders. The casting is you finally realizing that it has always been on his shoulders. And you've been clutching something that you don't need to carry anymore. So when you cast your cares on God, you're not asking him to start caring. You're letting yourself be held by the one who's cared for you all along. But casting your cares on God does not mean that you do nothing. What does Peter say next? In verse 8, be sober-minded, be watchful. Your adversary, the devil, prowls around like a roaring lion seeking someone to devour. Be sober-minded. To be sober-minded means to have self-control. Peter is calling us to discipline, self-discipline. You think before you act. You don't just do whatever you feel like. The word literally means to not be drunk. And there are many ways to be drunk. You can be drunk on what the world is selling, drunk on your own anger, drunk on social media, drunk on whatever appetite is the loudest right now. To be drunk in that sense is to hand over the reins, to let some whatever you want decide what to do next. And that's just pride wearing a different costume. I take what I want. That's pride. Sober-mindedness is the opposite. Your appetites, your tongue, your temper, your phone, all of that, none of them govern you. That's sober-minded. And to be watchful means to be awake, to be vigilant, eyes open, like a watchman on the wall who knows what he's watching for. And what do we watch? We watch our own hearts. We watch what's going on inside, what we're thinking, what we're feeling, what we're starting to desire. And you watch the world around you. The lies you're being told, the voices that are trying to shape you in a way that is not Christ. See, Christians, we're not naive. We know that there are real dangers out there, dangers we need to watch out for. And so Peter's saying, stay in control of yourself and stay awake, because there's the danger is real out there, and the danger is hunting you. You have an adversary, the devil, who prowls around like a lion seeking to devour you. The devil is real, and he wants you. He's the one who wants you to take all those cares back, to make it all about you. He's the one who tells you late at night that God's not going to come through and that you'd better start doing it on your own. He's the one whispering to you that God does not care about you. And he prowls. And he wants you to be proud about it. So, Peter says, resist him. How? Firm in your faith. Not firm in your willpower. Not firm in your grip. You don't resist the devil by becoming stronger than the devil. You resist the devil by trusting Jesus. How does that work? Because he already faced the devil and he beat him. Peter's not sending you out to do battle on your own. You're baptized into Christ. You already belong to one who was humbled and is now exalted. The battle is already won, and Christ won it, and that is your firm ground. So stand there. And, Peter says, you don't stand alone. Knowing, he says, that the same kinds of suffering are being experienced by your brotherhood throughout the world. That brother under house arrest in China, or the sister grieving in Ukraine, that elderly widow down the street who's lonely, the young father or mother across the aisle, all of us, we're all in the same fight. We all are under the same almighty hand, and we all have the same hope. And how long must we wait? Peter's honest. After you have suffered a little while. Unfortunately, it's not our schedule, is it? It's in God's hands, God's timing, and he will, and it happens at the right time. Peter's honest. First there's suffering, then, first there's waiting, first there's suffering, but then, that's only a little while, and the lifting up is forever. Now, you might be thinking right now, that's a lot of stuff. Casting and self-control and vigilance and resistance and standing firm. That's more than I can do. And you're right. It's more than you can do. You can't do any of it on your own. If you think you can, you're back with pride. That's why he says, and after you have suffered a little while, the God of all grace, who has called you to his eternal glory in Christ, will himself restore, confirm, strengthen, and establish you. The God of all grace who called you. God called you. You didn't call yourself. You didn't pick him, he picked you. He called you by his gospel, enlightened his gifts, and sanctifies and keeps you in the true faith. That is why you can be self-controlled. Because the God who called you is the one who sanctifies and keeps you in the true faith. That is why you can resist the devil. Because the God who called you has already beat the devil. And he did not call you and then leave you halfway. He will strengthen and restore and establish you. It's not based on your effort. He will restore what is broken in you. He will confirm what is shaky in you. He will strengthen what is weak. He will establish you on solid ground. The God who has called you is the God who will finish what he started. So, the message to us Christians waiting in the in-between is, humble yourselves under his almighty hand. Take off the pride costume and put on the apron, come down with empty hands, and let God fill them with His grace. Your brother in China, your sister in Ukraine, the widow down the street, the young father across the aisle, and you here this morning, all of us are called by the same gospel, are under the same almighty hand, and the God who called us will not fail us. To Him be good dominion forever and ever. Amen.
1: 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For all of this information and so much more, check out our website, ascensionwaterloo.com. We pray that you are having a blessed and safe Memorial Day weekend. And until next week at this time, may your coming days be filled with encouragement that God is indeed with you wherever you go.

0: And we cannot let Iran have a nuclear weapon. That's all it is. We can't let it.
1: That was President Donald Trump on Thursday. Also, the Trump administration sent strong signals toward Cuba this week with the indictment of former Cuban president and communist leader Raul Castro for murder. Retired Vice Admiral Robert Harwood, former deputy commander of the United States Central Command, will join us. Meanwhile, back at home, uninformed media took aim at political leaders like House Speaker Mike Johnson, who acknowledged what our founders acknowledged. Our rights come not from government, but from God.
2: What about this passage from Mike Johnson declaring that our rights do not derive from government? They come from you, our Creator and Heavenly Father. Is this him putting God over the Declaration of Independence?
1: That was MS Now's Katie Tour. House Speaker Mike Johnson will be here with this week's history lesson for the media. And speaking of Congress, the House Judiciary Committee held a hearing this week into the infamous Southern Poverty Law Center.
3: $3 million to manufacture hate. Remember when Rahm Emanuel said, never let a crisis go to waste? The SPLC took it a step further. They went one better. They said, we're going to create the crisis. We're going to manufacture the crisis. And by so doing, they became the standard, the source for determining who's a hate group and who isn't.
1: That was Congressman Jim Jordan, chairman of the House Judiciary Committee. Wyoming Congresswoman Harriet Hageman, a member of the committee, will tell us what the hearing revealed and what comes next. All of that and more straight ahead on This Week on Capitol Hill.
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1: Well, the Senate adjourned this week without taking action on Reconciliation 2.0, leaving the major funding package stalled until June. This comes as many GOP senators question both the Trump administration's proposal to establish a nearly $1.8 billion anti-weaponization compensation fund, as well as concerns about the cost of the proposed White House ballroom. Joining us now with the latest on these developments is Matthew Foldy, editor-in-chief at The Washington Reporter. Matthew, welcome to This Week on Capitol Hill. Thanks for joining us.
5: Hello, pleasure to be with you.
1: So Reconciliation 2.0 is not going to make the kind of self-imposed deadline of June 1st. What happened this week to cause the wheels to come off?
5: It really has. Reconciliation, by the way, 2.0, has been off again, on again, ever since Reconciliation 1.0 went through. There was a time period where it looked like there would actually be no second reconciliation. And the reason why this package is important is because it allows you to steer clear of the Senate's 60-vote threshold, obviously. But then Trump, a couple of months ago, said, you know what we really want is I want another reconciliation. At that point, both chambers were swimming in conjunction fairly well. Basically, everyone wanted things that were not in the first reconciliation, the one big beautiful bill, the working families tax cuts. So things like energy, very basic GOP priorities, were things that have been focused on. Then at sort of the last minute, Trump threw in some wrinkles to it, like Shelley Moore Capito was saying, ironically doing things that from his standpoint are fairly selfish. The presidential ballroom will almost certainly, even with Trump as a builder, will almost certainly not be completed before he's basically heading out the door in 2029. And Trump is trying to get Republican senators in particular back on board with this weaponization fund by saying, look, I was suing the IRS for billions of dollars more than the $1.776 billion that I'm trying to give out to people who are wrongfully prosecuted or persecuted, in his mind, by the federal government. It doesn't seem like that's going to be enough to get it through. But at the same time, senators are going home at a time when President Trump's grip on Republican primary voters is as strong as it ever has been. So it's very possible that they're going to get earfuls back home saying, hey, why the heck are you not advancing the president's stated legislative priorities? That might add some juice. It'll be interesting to see what happens, obviously, in the Texas primary with Senator John Cornyn coming up, because you now have Senator Bill Cassidy, who just came in third in Louisiana, being a little bit of a wild card in the Senate. I don't think John Cornyn will be like that if he loses to Ken Paxton, because this is a guy who doesn't really have that many quarrels with Trump, ran the NRSC, much more of a team player, especially in the second Trump term. But it will bear watching out as well, because it's a numbers game at the end of the day.
1: Right.
5: And there's also a timer. This can't be done. You know, they only have so long before.

0: the timer has run out. And that's what Democrats are definitely counting on.
1: Matthew, those are good points. When you look at the primaries, but you also have a retiring Senator Tillis from North Carolina, who was threatened with a primary from the president. So he's really not in alignment with the president. But then you have the House, where you have such slim majorities. And, of course, we had Thomas Matthews this week, who never really votes with the Republicans anyway. But this could be complicating things for the president and the Republicans' agenda by the personal political engagement that the president's taking on. I mean, when you look, you got 8 months left to go.
0: And that's what Democrats are counting on, is the clock running out on Republicans who achieved most of the GOP's signature legislative desires, most of Trump's campaign promises, most of the farm bill, even in the first reconciliation package. And then you've seen in the House, nevertheless, even despite that small margin, Mike Johnson has done an unbelievable job in getting must-pass legislation over the finish line, even when you have, Tony, as you noted, Thomas Massie, who's basically a reliable no. But then setting Massie aside, you have a caucus that spans Brian Fitzpatrick, who Trump was criticizing again this week on one end, to Mike Johnson on the other end in terms of the ideological spectrum there. Mike Johnson still gets everything across the finish line. That's why I really think it's all eyes are on the Senate, because Johnson can get basically anything passed that he wants, anything passed that Trump wants. It's the Senate that is going to be proving to be the obstacle, if there is an obstacle. But look, you've got to figure out, do they want housing policy in there? That's a big priority of the administration. Do they want energy policy in reconciliation? That's another big priority of the administration. Do they want both? Do they want transportation policy in there? Because this is going to be the GOP's last big shot before the election to get a lot of these last minute priorities in. And then if Democrats take the Senate, which I think is borderline impossible, or if they take the House, obviously a lot of the Trump agenda will be ground to a halt starting in January.
1: So, Matthew, when you look at the we've had a couple of primaries, we've still got more to go. The big ones, the big wave's still coming, but the Republicans are holding their own. And as you pointed out, the president's endorsement made a significant difference, even my home state of Louisiana. Is that enough to carry the day for Republicans?
0: That is what remains to be seen. I would point also to the Kentucky primary, where basically whoever Trump wants to win these primaries wins the primaries. Trump got a Republican candidate who was endorsed by his son to drop out of the race because he's going to make him an ambassador to somewhere, TBD. Then he endorsed Andy Barr, and then Andy Barr wins quite convincingly. Trump successfully primaried these state legislators who no one has heard of in Indiana. So his grip is very strong. And it'll be, again, he just endorsed against another sitting Republican senator with John Cornyn, in part because of frustration over things like the Save America Act, is what it seems like. That played a role in Trump really trying to get Senate Republicans to be on board with him. But I think the message, if you're a Republican lawmaker, is pretty unmistakable, that whoever Trump wants to win these primaries wins, and usually fairly convincingly. And that does not mean that you're protected if you're an incumbent, because as you pointed out, Tony, just ask Thomas Massie, who's going to be, you know, collecting unemployment checks in January.
1: Just about 45 seconds left, Matthew. But going into the general election, obviously you need a united party with strong enthusiasm. Does this run the risk of dividing the Republican base?
0: Yes, but I just about 20 minutes ago published an op-ed from Joe Gruter, the chair of the Republican National Committee, who was really excited to latch on to the Democrats' autopsy of the 2024 election, because Democrats are also incredibly divided. If you look at that report, it was one of the most substance-free 192-page documents you will probably ever find. So both parties definitely have their fissures, but yeah. Another thing going in the GOP's favor is the amount of money that the Trump orbit has is a lot, and they have barely begun to spend that. But obviously, is on the Democrat side. We'll see what happens.
1: All right, Matthew, thanks so much. We got to leave it there. Folks, stick with us. We're back with more after this.
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10: 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The average age of vehicles on American roads has climbed to 12.8 years, the oldest ever recorded.
11: It's definitely much less expensive to maintain a vehicle than it is to buy a new vehicle.
10: Mike Smith is an executive with Grease Monkey and parent Full Speed Automotive and says roads will get busier soon.
11: Memorial Day weekend is usually the kickoff for the summer driving.
10: Summer driving in those older vehicles.
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10: The cost of a new vehicle now, nearly $50,000.
11: You look at the price of automobiles now and you compare that to just, 10, 15 years ago, and they're 20, 30% higher. People are taking care of their cars a little bit more to keep them on the road.
10: The good thing, Smith says, vehicles are lasting longer.
11: The automotive industry has started building better cars. 10, 15 years ago, if you had 100,000 miles on a car, that was a lot of miles. We see cars with 250,000 miles now.
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1: Welcome back to This Week on Capitol Hill. I'm your host, Tony Perkins. Thanks so much for tuning in. Well, recent reports suggest the U.S. and Iran could be closer to a negotiated framework for a more permanent peace deal, but the situation remains highly unstable as major obstacles remain. Number one, Iran's enriched uranium stockpile. Number two, access and control of the Strait of Hormuz. Three, sanctions relief from the U.S. and future security guarantees. Joining us now to discuss this is retired Vice Admiral Robert Harward. He's the former Deputy Commander of the United States Central Command and currently serves as Executive Vice President for International Business and Strategy at Shield AI, and he joins us from the road as he's actually headed to a briefing with members of the Trump administration. Vice Admiral Harward, thanks so much for joining us on this week on Capitol Hill.
14: Good to be with you, Tony.
1: So let's begin with the current military situation in the Middle East. How do you assess Iran's position? Is this just nonstop delay? What do you make of it?
14: Well, it's a status operating that they've been doing all their existence since they first came to power. They've never won a war, but they've never lost a negotiation, and they're using time what they believe is to their advantage, when at the same time the president knows time works to his advantage. They have the blockade. They continue to punish Iran relentlessly economically, and we've already punished them militarily. So politically, they're losing at home. The regime is being undermined in every way possible, and that's their biggest risk. So in this case, time does not work in their advantage, and the president knows this.
1: And President Trump has been pushing in and saying, you know, look, I want a diplomatic resolution here. But they're not crying uncle yet. Even those you mentioned, those economic sanctions, the Strait of Hormuz, the blockade of their ports, it's hurting, but they haven't come to a place of agreeing to acceptable terms with the U.S.
14: And to tell you the truth, Tony, I don't think they ever will. We can hope for the best interests of the Iranian people, but I doubt they're ever going to get there. You know, they're not going to agree to hand over their last elements of power that legitimize their existence as a government. They have failed the Iranian people repeatedly by their inability to provide for them while they've developed nuclear weapons, while they funded surrogates throughout the region, while they built a military that threatened not only the region, but U.S. forces as well. So they failed in all that. I think that's obvious, not only to the Iranian people, but the regime and everyone else. So the real end state here needs to be a change in government in Iran, one that renounces the Islamic Revolution and looks for a peaceful, long-term solution that's good for the people of Iran and the region at large. And I think this administration, the president, understands that, and he's moving towards that objective.
1: Vice Admiral, let me ask you this question as you talk about this. Is their MO? They've never won a war, but they've never lost negotiations because they just drag it out, and outlast others in terms of the timing. Some reports suggest that even though, as you pointed out, they have been degraded significantly militarily, that they are using this time to regroup, reassess, and possibly have a second-tier type of threat. Are you concerned that this window of ongoing negotiations could allow them to once again assemble some level of threat?
14: Well, I think more importantly, it's allowed us to do additional planning, additional preparations to ensure that any military operations are more debilitating in every way possible. So we will go after them hard if they do not acquiesce on both the nuclear issue and the Straits of Hormuz. So they have more at risk than ever before.
1: Let me ask you about the enriched uranium. President Trump has said repeatedly, this is a red line, that Iran cannot be allowed to obtain nuclear weapons or retain this uranium that would allow them to do so. If diplomacy fails, how feasible would a military operation be to seize or secure this stockpile of enriched uranium?
14: Well, we've practiced that. We've prepared for that. We've had those capabilities in our portfolio for decades. So it's doable. It's high risk. There could be casualties. So it's doable. But if you're able to change the regime, you can address that without kinetic solutions. So there's a top-down approach or bottom-up approach, and we can do either one. But it's very clear the president's going to ensure that that's an objective that's going to be met. And the sooner the Iranians realize that, the better off everyone will be served.
1: Vice Admiral, I want to switch gears a little bit to another region of the world. We've had a week now to reflect on the president's summit with the Chinese president Xi Jinping in Beijing. What's your overall assessment of the takeaways from that?
14: Well, I hope, and again, I was not in the meetings, and we get what we get, but I would hope the president was very direct on the where China's involved in the current conflicts and their role there. So again, the fact that we're having those discussions is a step in the right direction. And again, China and the U.S. have always had communications, and the president's ensuring that stays on track, to that both party knows exactly what we need from each other.
1: You know, the world has always been a volatile place. I mean, there's rarely been a time in history where there's not been some conflict. But we see a very volatile world right now. Where would you put the globally, when you look at the threats, and I'm primarily looking at the United States, strong military, we've seen that with Iran. We've seen the capabilities of our materiel in Ukraine. Where would you put us on a scale of 1 to 10 in terms of threats right now globally?
14: I'm telling you, I tend to focus on the opportunities. And I think that's even more important. If you think today what President Trump and this administration has done, they addressed the Venezuela problem. They've addressed the Iranian problem, which has been percolating for 50 years. They're addressing the Cuba problem. So they're focused on a geopolitical strategy that realigns the world in a way people of those nations want to live. All people are looking for life, liberty, and the pursuit of happiness. And you had three countries, significant oil-producing countries, that denied their population. So I'm so encouraged to see this administration finally challenge the status quo and present opportunities for those people, and specifically in Iran. You've got 70 million people who've been held hostage a couple hundred thousand IRGC members, and to break that yoke of tyranny is what they're hoping for, and this administration has given them that opportunity.
1: We have about 45 seconds left, Vice Admiral. You mentioned Cuba. What is a potential outcome there with Cuba and the United States? We've seen some strong statements this week and the indictment of the former president.
14: I think, again, it's on the scope. That has not been on the scope for decades. So I think it's all moving in the right direction. How slow or fast it moves is irrelevant as long as it continues to move in the right direction. And again, I'm very optimistic at the end of the day, this is going to play out well for the people of Cuba.
1: Well, and I think for the people of the United States to have leadership that's actually moving and doing things rather than just talking. Vice Admiral Harward, I want to thank you for joining us today. All right, folks, there's still a lot more of This Week on Capitol Hill straight ahead, so don't go anywhere. We'll be right back.
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16: Memorial Day. 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And just how has it happened? 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For all who have become members of our U.S. Armed Forces, there is an oath of enlistment. This oath is the guiding force for all to swear while in service. It says, I serve in the forces which guard my country and our way of life, and I'm prepared to give my life in their defense. I will never surrender of my own free will if in command. I will never surrender my forces while they still have the means to resist. If I am captured, I will continue to resist by all means available. I will make every effort to escape and to aid others to escape. I will never forget that I'm an American fighting individual responsible for my actions and dedication to the principles which make my country free. I will trust in God and in the United States of America. When I first read this military code, I was really moved. It's a powerful statement of courage and loyalty. This idea that an American would be so faithful to his country that he would be willing to literally die for it, that he would resist the enemy to the end and never give up. That's powerful. But it's not the mere words that make this American military code so powerful. Where the real power lies is in the reality that for hundreds of years, our American forces have been living and dying by these words. You see, it's not the code of conduct that directs our armed forces just how to act. To the contrary, it's the selfless actions of the millions of our military all across our nation's history that have written this code. You might say, this code of conduct has been penned with the very blood of our armed forces who have so courageously fought and bled and died for you and me. And there is no doubt that without their great sacrifices, without our military forces giving everything they have, we would not have the America we know today. We honor you. We thank you. It was General Douglas MacArthur in 1962 on the very threshold of the terrible Vietnam War who said this, duty, honor, country. These three hallowed words reverently dictate what our forces ought to be, what they can be, and what they will be. They are the rallying post to build courage when courage seems to fail, to regain faith when there seems to be little cause for faith, to create hope when all hope is gone. Duty, honor, country. My prayer today is that veterans all across our great land, those who have suffered the terrible pain of war, their widows, their children, their brothers and sisters, their mothers and fathers, that we would all look up to Almighty God for the abiding comfort that only God can give us as we lay our burdens and our lives into His loving arms. Lord, let us not forget.
17: 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Today, seeing mostly sunny skies with a high of 82, southwest winds at 5 to 15 miles per hour. Mostly clear tonight, a low of 58, south winds at 5 to 15 miles per hour. A few showers and an isolated storm are possible on Memorial Day morning, otherwise seeing mostly sunny skies and a high of 86. I'm TV9 First Alert Storm Team Meteorologist Camille Danka on News Talk 1540 KXEL.
18: We have 69 degrees now on News Talk 1540 KXEL.
1: Welcome back to This Week on Capitol Hill. I'm Tony Perkins, your host. Well, on Wednesday, the House Judiciary Committee held a high-profile hearing titled The Southern Poverty Law Center, Manufacturing Hate. Now, the hearing examined the Department of Justice's recent criminal case handed down by a federal grand jury against the Southern Poverty Law Center. It focused on allegations that the organization defrauded donors, engaged in wire fraud, and participated in money laundering tied to payments made to informants inside extremist groups. Joining us now to discuss this is Congresswoman Harriet Hegeman. She serves on the House Judiciary Committee and represents Wyoming's at-large congressional district. Congresswoman Hegeman, thank you for joining us on This Week on Capitol Hill.
19: It's wonderful to be with you, Tony.
1: So what did you find most disturbing about the SPLC's practices? And I know you're an attorney. You've been in federal court before looking at the indictment. What would you say, based upon what you've discovered so far, is most disturbing?
19: Well, the fact that they were manufacturing hate in order to raise money off of it. They have been instrumental in dividing this country, and I think it is just a real tragedy for race relations and familial relationships across the board. You heard it during the hearing the other day. You did a phenomenal job of testifying and exposing what SPLC is and what it did to your organization. But listening to the Democrats, I think, just confirms the hate that SPLC was successful at spreading across this country. I mean, I think that they, to a certain extent, it was manufactured outrage. But also, I believe that they truly believe some of the rhetoric that they are spouting off, that the screams of white supremacy and racism and the KKK is coming and the Nazis are invading and pervading our government. I mean, it was insane to me to listen to what they were saying and the accusations they were making. But it's SPLC that spread that hatred over the last two decades.
1: I have to say, Congresswoman Hageman, I was a bit surprised. You know, I've testified many times before Congress, and I was not anticipating the Democrats defending SPLC. I mean, this is an organization that even before the indictment was discredited by employees from within, talking about the racism that was happening within this organization itself. It's been exposed for its money. You know, raising its money for, I mean, it's sitting on $750 million in endowments. And then this indictment, which is pretty clear cut, bank fraud, it's hard to escape that as black and white. But that's all they did, is they defended the SPLC throughout the entire hearing.
19: Well, it's a form of deflection. And the fact is that without an organization like the SPLC spreading the hate that they have and the racism and the division in this country, the Democrats don't have a lot to run on. And again, I think that that was exposed in this hearing as much as anything else. But I think that you made one of the very best points of the day when you kept coming back to this, which is that you have to understand that the reason that the SPLC likens your organization and Moms for Liberty and conservative Catholics to Nazis and the KKK is to entirely marginalize those organizations, to make it so that it destroys what business model you have, which is about faith and family and traditional marriage and those things. SPLC uses this hate map and uses these other organizations to completely undermine and destroy anybody who is right of center and any organization that talks about the greatness of America or why the traditional family matters or why it's important to praise God. All of those things, it is to marginalize you. They're not going after the KKK. They were right. Funding Nazis. They're going after you.
1: That's right. They needed the KKK to pin up these Moms for Liberty and FRC and ADF next to them to try to marginalize, as you pointed out. Now, one of the things that doesn't get a lot of attention, Congresswoman, is that the SPLC supports Canada. In fact, they're members, Democratic members of the House Judiciary Committee that have been endorsed by SPLC. They're playing in the political game while at the same time trying to attack those on the other side and marginalize them with their labels. I mean, how is that fair?
19: It isn't fair, and I think that it just demonstrates how far the Democrats have fallen in terms of their quest for power basically trumps everything. It does. They will align with the SPLC. The SPLC will align with neo-Nazis and true white supremacists just so that they can get and retain power. And I think that it is truly a frightening moment. This should have been a wake-up call for everybody. There isn't anybody out there who should be defending the SPLC and their behavior. That thing that what happened in Charlotte in 2017 was a watershed moment in this country. And SPLC was the one who organized it, paid for it, and aligned with neo-Nazis in order to further a narrative that is absolutely untrue, which is that we see everything through race, which we don't. We are not racist. Republicans are not racist. Democrats, and that was demonstrated in that room the other day, Democrats have become terribly racist.
1: Harriet, we have to leave it there. Thanks so much for joining us. Folks, stick with us. We're back with more after this.
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1: Welcome back to This Week on Capitol Hill. I'm Tony Perkins. Well, this week, six states held primary elections, so it was a short week on Capitol Hill, but I'm sure the House Speaker would say it felt like a long week as many competing interests collided. Joining me now for our weekly conversation to discuss this week on Capitol Hill is House Speaker Mike Johnson of Louisiana. He represents the 4th Congressional District of the Bayou State. Mr. Speaker, welcome back to This Week on Capitol Hill.
26: Hey, Tony, as usual, a week here on the Hill encompasses about a month worth of activity, sometimes more, and this week felt like that.
1: It was a long, short week. I mean, we had the primary, so really business started on Wednesday, but a lot of colliding interests. Let's start with the primaries. What are your takeaway from the primary elections?
26: Well, the headline was right. I mean, from the right and left, everybody in media noted that the endorsement of Donald J. Trump is the most powerful and effective one probably in the history of politics worldwide. His influence is being seen through the primaries. But what I'm encouraged by is that on our side of the aisle, we are electing and moving through the process now credible, capable, common sense, conservative people that love the Constitution, love America, and are there to fight for the founding principles. And you have on the other side of the aisle exactly the opposite. And we've discussed it on the program before, but there's this dynamic where the farther and farther left candidates are making their way through these primaries, and some of them are prevailing, heading out into runoffs. Really dangerous people with really dangerous ideologies. They're Marxists, and they want to turn America into that. So we have to defeat them. This is a battle of ideologies. We say it often, the widening chasm between the two parties, it's, you know, in terms of our philosophy, has never been as great as it is, and that's where the stakes are so high.
1: Now, Mr. Speaker, you've had an active role in recruiting candidates to run, the type of candidates you just described, so that when you do have, or you keep the majority, you expand the majority, it's a workable majority.
26: Exactly. And, you know, I was asked about, for example, the race in Kentucky where Thomas Massie lost his primary there. He's an incumbent. And, you know, I try to get along with everybody, Tony, you know, my way. And I have no personal slight with Thomas Massie, never have. It, politics isn't personal to me. He's been critical of me over the years. But look, he ran his race. I didn't get involved in it because he's an incumbent and the speaker, you know, is in charge of the whole map. But what it said, the media pressed me on that particular race and a couple of others. What is the message? So the message is that when you come to Washington, you know, legislating is a team sport. You're in a deliberative body with 434 other people. You can never get 100% of your preferences. And Ronald Reagan used to say famously, I'd rather get 80% of what I want than go over the cliff with the flag waving. And so what I'm trying to do, in short, in recruiting candidates is get people who understand the realities of math. We want to move the most conservative product we can, but we need people who are going to help us do that and not obstruct. And so when you vote with the Democrats every single time, obviously, you know, you work against that agenda. And I think, look, his constituents made the decision, not anyone else. And this is the beauty of our system. You know, we have to all go back. We're accountable every 2 years in the House to the people who send us here. And if they choose another route, then that's what they do. And that's what happened.
1: Mr. Speaker, you mentioned you want candidates, members of Congress that are constitutionally grounded. Might be nice to have some in the media that are grounded in the Constitution and understand those founding documents as well. Last week, going into the weekend, we talked about the gathering on the nation's mall. Criticism came from the media, left-wing legacy media, suggesting that you were placing God above the Constitution. But it seems like the founders, if I read them correctly, actually founded the Constitution on the enduring, transcendent Word of God.
26: Well, that's right. And the big dust this week was MS Now, which is formerly MSNBC. They had a clip that went viral this week because everyone was passing it around, where they had a segment criticizing me, suggesting that I had the audacity to propose that our rights come from God and not the government. And they literally asked the question, just as you did there, Tony, in the segment. They said, is Speaker Johnson putting God above the Declaration? Well, the stunning piece about that clip was that I was literally quoting from the Declaration itself. We hold these truths to be self-evident, that all men are created equal. You know, it's our Creator that gives us our rights. The idea that you have political commentators on primetime television every night who do not even understand the first of our founding documents, the nation's birth certificate, the Declaration, much less the Constitution and the Federalist Papers and other founding documents, is rather stunning. And, I mean, they made a mockery of themselves. Ted Cruz shared the clip and said, this is the MSNBC clip to end all MSNBC. See clips, you know. Sometimes you just let them talk more, and they show who they really are.
1: I mean, it is comical, but it's also very disturbing, because how do we find common ground if our founding documents, we can't even agree on what is in black and white on those documents, and we mock those who actually believe it?
26: Yeah, you know, in my press conference on Wednesday morning, we had the fly-in, you know, our leadership press conference, and I was talking about this, and I said, look, the antidote to this madness is to have everybody go back and read those documents for themselves. I mean, the founders understood that in order to keep a republic, you had to have an informed and engaged electorate, and you've got to be informed to be properly engaged. And, you know, I think we're not teaching civics like we should. I think, you know, a lot of the generation coming behind us doesn't know these basic things. So, again, you and I say this all the time, but the 250th anniversary of the greatest nation in the history of the world gives us all a grand opportunity to point people back to the founding, back to those principles, and encourage them to go and read and understand it so that we can indeed keep the republic.
1: You know, Mr. Speaker, I think what's happened is that, you know, we've held these beliefs as conservatives, constitutionalists, but we've not been out really pushing them hard until, you know, recently in the last few years. I mean, some of us have, but I mean, as a party, as a movement, We thought they were safe, but I think what this exposes is that they really are not safe. And if we don't do exactly what you just described, begin teaching the next generation, both beginning in the home, but in our schools, and I would say even our churches, where we begin to speak about the foundation of this nation, what it's built upon, and why we must protect it.
26: 100%. I often think of Reagan's reminder, freedom is only one generation away from extinction. You can't take it for granted. It's not passed in the bloodstream. It's got to be fought for, protected, and taught to the next generation so that they too will have the liberty and opportunity and security that we've all known and frankly, sometimes, sadly, too often take it for granted. We can't take it for granted anymore. You can't assume people know these things. It's up to all of us, and there certainly is an education component to everything we do right now.
1: All right, Mr. Speaker, we are out of time for this segment. I know next week we're out for Memorial Day, and then we're back. What's 10 seconds? What's on the agenda when you return?
26: Well, we got a lot on our plates. We have to get the reconciliation bill done to fund ICE and border on our own, Republicans alone. The appropriations bill is coming behind that, and Reconciliation 3.0, which we'll talk about next time. We're really excited about what's coming next.
1: All right, Mr. Speaker, have a great weekend. Always good to see you. Folks, stick around. We're coming back with more right after this.
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1: Welcome back to This Week on Capitol Hill. Well, this week, the House Judiciary Committee examined the potential criminal conduct of the Southern Poverty Law Center, a hearing at which I testified. The SPLC, once a respected organization that confronted the Klan and exposed violent racism at the end of the civil rights era, had gained enormous moral authority and credibility. But over the last 20 years, the SPLC has begun to leverage that moral authority for immoral ends. In 2010, the organization expanded beyond tracking violent extremist groups and began targeting Christian organizations that held biblical views on marriage. Family Research Council was among the first organizations placed on their list alongside violent groups. At the time, many people dismissed concerns about the SPLC's hate group labels as a little more than political rhetoric. But the consequences soon proved very real. In August of 2012, after Family Research Council joined Governor Mike Huckabee in supporting Chick-fil-A Appreciation Day, a gunman, Floyd Corkins, entered FRC headquarters in Washington carrying a pistol, ammunition, and Chick-fil-A sandwiches. According to his own confession, Corkins intended to kill as many people as possible and stuff the sandwiches into the mouths of his victims. What prevented mass casualties was the courage of our building manager, Leo Johnson, who, even though seriously wounded by Corkins, stopped the gunman. The next day, FBI investigators confirmed that the attacker selected Family Research Council because of the SPLC website and its so-called hate map. We called on SPLC to drop their loaded label. Instead, SPLC doubled down. But the story didn't stop with one act of violence. Over time, SPLC labels became deeply influential within America's financial and technology sectors. Banks, payment processors, fundraising platforms, and tech companies increasingly relied on SPLC's classifications to determine which organizations could operate in the digital marketplace. After the deadly Charlottesville rally in 2017, which the federal indictment suggests SPLC helped organize, major corporations fell in line with SPLC. In fact, SPLC and Center for American Progress then formed Change the Terms, a coalition that established standards that would apply to technology and financial companies, calling on them to deny digital access and financial infrastructure to organizations that the SPLC labeled. Now, the timeline of Change the Terms closely parallels the acceleration of efforts to debank and deplatform conservatives and Christian organizations. SPLC officials openly acknowledged this strategy before Congress in January 2020. SPLC official Lakeisha Brooks stated this, quote, "We have lobbied internet companies one by one. A key part of this strategy has been to target these organizations' funding," end quote. SPLC was the hub, but there were many spokes that made up this wheel designed to crush Christians and conservatives. The inquiry should not stop with SPLC. The issue is larger than fraud. In America, citizens should not lose access to banking services, digital platforms, or physical safety because they believe in biblical teaching on marriage and human sexuality. When government-regulated institutions, like banks, can apply ideological labels in a coordinated fashion to silence, isolate, or financially cripple opponents, we allow political targeting by proxy and freedom as at risk. Has been this week on Capitol Hill.
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11: Shots fired. I'm Paul Stevens, Fox News. A man is dead after allegedly opening fire near the White House late yesterday while President Trump was there.
14: A Secret Service spokesperson says a person came to the checkpoint near 17th Street and Pennsylvania Avenue around 6 p.m. on Saturday, and per their preliminary investigation, they say as a man walked up, he took a gun from his bag and began firing at officers. The Secret Service shot back and hit the suspect, who later died at a local hospital. A bystander was shot during the incident. but it's unclear whether they were initially hit by the suspect or during the crossfire. Several sources tell Fox News Digital the suspect was identified as 21-year-old Nazir Bess from Maryland. Bess allegedly had run-ins with the Secret Service and had a history of mental health issues.
11: And that's Fox's Madeline Rivera. President Trump claims a possible peace deal between the U.S. and Iran has been largely negotiated, quote-unquote, following a call with leaders of other countries.
15: A regional source who has reviewed the agreement told Fox News the deal states that U.S. forces will stay in the proximity of Iran for 30 days. The source added that as part of the deal, Iran will receive oil sanctions waivers. Iran will also have frozen funds and assets released eventually worth billions of dollars. President Trump said the Strait of Hormuz will be opened. Shortly after, Iranian state media pushed back on that aspect of his Truth Social post, saying despite some Western media reports claiming a return of the Strait situation to pre-war conditions, what is included in the possible understanding is not a full return to the previous status, but rather the restoration of the transiting vessels to pre-war levels within 30 days.
11: And the deal also reportedly includes Iran giving up its enriched uranium while the U.S. ends that blockade of Iranian ports, as well as an end to fighting between Israel and Hezbollah. At least 21 people are reported missing after a 9-story building under construction collapses near the Philippine capital city of Manila. 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
11: Folks up and down the East Coast have been dealing with a cold and wet Memorial Day weekend so far. Fox Weather's Jane Minar has the latest. She's in Point Pleasant Beach, New Jersey.
33: We are expecting to see steadier rain continue at least through mid to late morning. I think once we get past the 12 o'clock hour for the I-95 corridor from, say, Philadelphia to New York, even down into D.C., and then closer to the Jersey Shore and our beaches, expecting to see now some more dry time for the afternoon. But temperatures are much colder. One of the coolest Memorial Day weekends that we've had in quite a while. We do have easterly winds in particular coming off of the water, and that is what is going to make things a little more biting. We do have a high risk for rip currents, a high surf advisory.
11: Meantime, parts of the Texas and Louisiana areas are facing risks of flash flooding, while people on the West Coast are enjoying slightly above average temperatures. Very special Memorial celebration. It's time for the annual Memorial Day concert.
34: The 37th Annual National Memorial Day Concert airs tonight on PBS live from the West Lawn of the U.S. Capitol, hosted by actor Gary Sinise and actress Mary McCormack. This year's concert carries some significant milestones, including a special tribute to the citizen soldiers of the American Revolution in honor of the country's 250th birthday. Sinise tells Fox News Audio about another special segment.
35: So we will be honoring World War II veterans during that segment, and the National Symphony Orchestra is going to be playing a piece of music written by my son, Mac, during that segment.
34: Alan Jackson and Mickey Guyton are set to perform. The concert kicks off at 8 Eastern on PBS. Michelle Polino, Fox News.
11: And a Boy Scout troop from Fairfax, Virginia, now safe and sound after being rescued from fast-moving floodwaters on Saturday. 28 boys were stranded on the Cacapon River in West Virginia for about 45 minutes before help got them out of there. I'm Paul Stevens. This is Fox News.
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36: The KCRG TV9 First Alert Forecast. Today's day, mostly sunny skies with a high of 82. Southwest winds at 5 to 15 miles per hour. Mostly clear tonight, a low of 58. South winds at 5 to 15 miles per hour. A few showers and an isolated storm are possible on Memorial Day morning. Otherwise, see mostly sunny skies and a high of 86. I'm TV9 First Alert Storm Team Meteorologist Camille Danka on News Talk 1540 KXEL.
3: Currently, it's 71 degrees on the Voice of Eastern Iowa.
4: On this edition of the Iowa Business Report,
5: it's consistency that will get you a consistent 2 hours a week.
4: How to get that business idea off the ground in only 2 hours a week. Will college graduation lead to a job? And in our business profile, we'll re-

0: And the book is entitled 2-Hour Entrepreneur, Build a Real Business in 2 Hours a Week, a Step-by-Step System for the Idea Stuck in Your Head. Mm-hmm. Once you get an idea in your head as an entrepreneur, you can't let it go, can you?
1: You can't. A lot of people will come up with an idea. Might leave, but it comes back. And they were like where I was in 1987. I was on a plane trip on my way from one town to another, working my full-time job. And the thought came, start your own business. And I did like everybody else who's overworked and doesn't have the time to do it, said, well, but, yada, yada, yada. I don't have the time. I don't have the money. I don't know what to do. Yada, yada, yada. But I wouldn't leave. This book is designed for those people. And according to the statistics, that's 5 to 35 million Americans right now that said, you know, I've got an idea. I've got a thought. I really want to do something with it, but, you know, maybe when I get around to it, when the kids are grown, when I get to a certain place in my job, when I get more time, when I get older, when I retire. Folks, that day never comes. Let me help you. That is why one of the first quotes in the book is, it's better to do something imperfectly than to do perfectly nothing. And I believe that with my whole heart. You won't know it all. You won't figure it out. But this book will help you get started, at least to get to a point of, is there any there? And if so, can I monetize the there without having to spend countless hours and interrupt your current way of life if you're willing to commit to a system? Because this book doesn't give you anything. It provides a roadmap for you to get started and get unstuck.
0: And the bottom line under the concept, the 2-hour entrepreneur, you're saying if you have an idea and you want to commit to it and see if there is a there, 2 hours per week, not 2 hours a day, 2 hours a week through a series of steps. I'm guessing the suggestion is, quote, everybody can find 2 hours in a week. You're letting people take this in appropriate bites as opposed to the blizzard of advice you would get if you said, I'm going to start my own business while I'm still doing everything else.
1: Mm-hmm.
0: This becomes manageable and less scary, perhaps.
1: Absolutely. We live in very technological times. Everything is so fast. There's so many demands on our time. There's so many things. You come home exhausted. But you know you want to change. You know that, boy, if I could just see this, I'm sure there's something here. This is a system to help you get there. Because right now, you know, if you don't know where to start, you think you need money. You don't. You think that if there's a million people doing it, there's no room for you. I'm here to tell you, because of my personal experience, that's not true either. Because here's the bottom line truth. Nobody can approach the idea you are given like you.
0: That's very helpful to someone who says, well, I'd like to do it, I just don't know how.
1: Mm-hmm.
0: But there's always some reason if we want to let it stop us.
1: That is chapter 2 of my book, The Most Dangerous Word in Entrepreneurship, the word but. I could have talked myself out of starting an automotive news service for newspapers. I would find out later, actually, in the trades, that breaking into newspapers of all media was the toughest thing to do. Thank God I didn't read that first. Went ahead out of 1,534 daily newspapers in the United States at the time. I was in over 150, plus the non-dailies. I was everywhere because I stuck to it. Number one, the most important thing, if you're even thinking about this book, if you're not willing to be consistent, save your money. Don't do it. Consistency is more important. And another truth, you will find time to do the stuff you want to do, full stop. You absolutely will. Is your future, is an opportunity to change the trajectory of your life, is it to improve the quality of your life, worth 2 hours a week? 2 hours. Let me give you an example of what I'm doing right now. After COVID, I had lost a lot of time expanding my radio affiliate list. I got back on the horse late last year, and I've committed, and it's crazy. I only send out 10 postcards a week, and then I follow up with 10 emails, and then 10 calls. So at any given point now, I'm dealing with 30 different potential clients, but it's just 10, and I do it every week. Why?

0: I made the commitment. I've added so many affiliates doing that. 10 a week. People think you got to buy these big lists and do all this crazy stuff. No. No. It's consistency, ladies and gentlemen. That will get you a consistent 2 hours a week. Consistent. Now, to point, yes, emergencies come up. Yes, family vacations come up. I'm not talking about that. I'm talking about all the other excuses we use. I'm tired. Folks, nothing worth having was ever easy or convenient. Make the time. Here's some truth. You may get through this book and realize what you're doing don't have traction. And wouldn't you be glad that you only spent $8.99 to find out, rather than all the other things they tell you you need? You know, you need this, you need that. No, you don't. I didn't have any money, any credit, or anything when I started each of my businesses. I built it through hard work and commitment. That's what this book is designed to do. If you're willing to commit the time, the book will help you get to a point. And no, this book is not going to help you to a $1 million business. Let's be honest. It's going to get you to a point where you're going to know whether you have something worth taking to the next level. That it will do.
1: Serial entrepreneur Ken Chester, what did you learn about yourself and how you do things when you saw all of this in book form for the first time?
0: I came to appreciate the value of consistency even more than I thought. Consistency or follow-up are two lost arts in business today. Those two things alone will take you further than any knowledge on any subject you can have. Because your customers, your potential customers, will teach you. And they'll give you valuable feedback. To that point, my first client of my newspaper service gave me valuable information that I used for the next 15 years and helped me to grow that national business, and what he told me and how to approach newspapers. And I followed his advice to the core, and it's been straight. Consistency. I think that's what I've learned. The value of consistency.
1: Ken Chester, author of 2-Hour Entrepreneur, which will be released on June 15th. You can pre-order now at Amazon.com. We connected in Waterloo on Tuesday, May 19th. And if you would like to be part of a pre-launch focus group, a few spots are still available. Contact him directly via email, ken@techmobility.show. Still to come, jobs for grads. And later, seeing a need and filling it. 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This message is presented by the Iowa Secretary of State. Welcome back to the Iowa Business Report. I'm Jeff Stein. May is when thousands of new college graduates hit the job market. But national financial journalist Jordan Goodman told me the prospects are not bright.
2: They're not feeling too confident right now for the most part. A lot of the entry-level jobs that in the past would have been offered to those graduates are now being done by AI chatbots. And they're laying off existing workers, never mind hiring new ones. This is a major structural shift, making it hard for people. And then on top of that, they have a lot of debt coming out of college. I think the total amount of college debt is now something like $1.8 trillion. And there was a recent report saying the average age of the people defaulting on student loans is now up to age 40. So it's taking people many, many years to pay down their debts, and a lot of them, even in the middle of their careers, are defaulting on their student loans. So now we have a newly minted class with tens of thousands of dollars in loans and not such great prospects for jobs, unfortunately. People have been taking on more and more debt for these student loans all the time. And then what happened during COVID is there was a 3-year moratorium, so people didn't have to pay on their student loans. Well, that was nice, but the clock kept ticking. All the past interest that had not been paid the last 3 years was added on.
1: Meanwhile, new data from a group called Unily says job seekers broadly are concerned these days More than a third, 37%, worry about not getting hired despite doing everything right. 31% feel that AI or automation in some way will make it harder to stand out. 21% of survey respondents are concerned about burning out right away, while 19% are dreading office culture and not fitting in with coworkers. More than a quarter of job seekers, 27%, say they are very likely to leave their job within the first year if expectations are not met. 36% say it's somewhat likely, meaning nearly two-thirds who are likely to leave within the first year if they are unhappy. Coming up, connecting point to point. 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Do you know the signs of business fraud? 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This message is presented by the Iowa Secretary of State. Welcome back to the Iowa Business Report. I'm Jeff Stein. In this week's business profile, we'll reintroduce you to Dwight Reed, founder of AONMeetings.com. The company is based in Des Moines and, as you'll learn, was the outgrowth of an existing business, all tied to a faith-based journey.
3: AON Meetings is a video conferencing and webinar platform that we started back in 2020. COVID came about, and so a lot of these big corporations could not get together for their conferences. And so we started doing production for these conferences using Zoom. And we were having so many issues. The customers didn't like Zoom. We didn't like Zoom. And so to create and build my own platform to try to address some of the issues that we were having with Zoom. And so that's how AON Meetings came about. I have a developer here in the city. His name is Mitchell Sellers. Super great guy. He has been with me from inception. And that's how we got this business started and off the ground.
1: It's a perfect story of seeing a need and finding a way to fill it. But not everybody would do that. A lot of people would just say, well, you know, that's just the hazards of the technology. What led you to say, we think we can make this more functional for businesses? And of course, you have to make a business out of it.
3: Well, I'm also a pastor, so everything that I do is kind of faith-centered. I believe that, you know, God urged me to do this. It's been a challenge, but we just launched in India this morning. Massive audience there. They have 1.4 billion potential customers. We met with the company on Monday. Their revenues are over $10 billion per year about getting on the platform. Another company, they've got 3,000 employees that they want to switch over from one of our competitors. It took a minute for it to materialize, but you know, that's what faith is all about. God tell you to do something and you move on it and you just keep moving because, you know, God told you and it's going to come to pass. And so that's kind of how this thing happened. We just kept pushing forward because I knew what God had put in my spirit to do. And so now I believe we're right at the door has been opened for us to be able to walk through and to really be of a service to the business community and to individuals as well.
1: What business were you in that led you to assist these companies with conferences, et cetera? Because you didn't just show up one day and say, well, let's help you with the technology aspect. You were providing work for these companies in a different way.
3: Yeah, absolutely. So we also have a full production studio where we make commercials for TV and radio. We do editing. And so that's how we were doing those types of things when COVID hit. And so it was just an easy migration over to the production side. We have fiber optics. We're not using satellite. We're on fiber. And so fiber is a much better connection, internet connection. You don't have any issues that you would have over what we call IPE. And so it's been a blessing.
1: This is a time from a technology standpoint where everybody thinks that they can do video because they have a phone with a camera on it, with a professional facility that you can offer me as a customer that I just can't get with my $100 phone and whatever high school kid I can find to use the software to edit the video.
3: Well, the professionalism is the main thing that I would say. There is a professional way to do video. You know, you can take your phone and produce a video and you can actually edit it, but you can't get it on TV because these big TV stations, they're not going to accept the quality that they're making with these phones. Now, I'm not going to, you know, discount them totally. Some of those phones can do a good job, but it's just not a professional enough job where we could take it down to channel 8 and channel 8 would say, okay, let's run this. Because as you know, there's some time issues that, you know, have to be maintained when you're making commercials 29:30. And most of them don't know what 29:30 is. If you say 29:30, what is that? Is that your home address? So the professionalism that comes with my business, we just live streamed Valley High School's graduation. There's 6,000-7,000 people in the stadium. And they could have had somebody come, but the gentleman that was over it, he wanted a professional job done. And so that's what we bring to the table is professionalism. You will get a real professional product when we're finished that you can take to any of these major ABC, CBS, and they would put it on, you know, with no problem.
1: How long were you involved in the studio business, as I call it, before you got into AON meetings, before COVID? How long were you involved in the AON studios business before that?
3: Well, let's see. My father had actually started a business called the Apostolic Oneness Network. It was a religious broadcasting station that we broadcasted around the world to just about every country that you could think of. And so we were doing editing. We were producing the videos for this worldwide audience. And that's how AON Studios got started. So we came up with the idea we were going to build an app and we were going to have religious content on the app. So we went out to a facility here in Des Moines, Iowa, toured, told them what we wanted to do. They said, yeah, we can do it, but it's going to cost you $100,000 and we can have it done in 7 days. I'm like, what? No way. And so my mom and dad had a building sitting on University that had been set and just dilapidated for years. So I left the studio in West Des Moines and God sent me to the building that my parents had. He said, put the studio in this building. 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Our value proposition is that we include webinars at no extra cost. 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
1: 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We connected via AON Meetings on Tuesday, February 3rd. And that brings us to the close of this week's program. We're back again next week at this same time. 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
1: The KCRG TV9 First Alert Forecast. Today's day, mostly sunny skies with a high of 82. Southwest winds at 5 to 15 miles per hour. Mostly clear tonight, a low of 58. South winds at 5 to 15 miles per hour. A few showers and an isolated storm are possible on Memorial Day morning. Otherwise, today, mostly sunny skies and a high of 86. I'm TV9 First Alert Storm Team Meteorologist Camille Danka on News Talk 1540 KXCL.
2: Currently, it's 71 degrees on the Voice of Eastern Iowa.
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5: Yes, it really is great to have you with us here today on the CC Broadcast as we invite you again to turn your heart towards the Lord in worship and praise and honor of who He is. And then together we open His Word and invite Him to speak to us about the revelation that He's given us. May He give us ears to hear and eyes to see, even in the unseen world, what is true about this life. I am encouraged today to be talking about the gift of the Holy Spirit that guides us into all truth as we begin a new series entitled The Resurrection Life. I hope you find yourself lifted by God and renewed by His Spirit in this time that we spend together. Father, minister to each of us in a way that only You can. Touch us, renew us, refresh us by Your Holy Spirit. In Jesus' name we pray. Amen.

Before we read our gospel, let's pray together. Father, you have instructed us in your word to pray in the Spirit on all occasions. And as we sing together and worship you from our hearts, you have invited us to worship you in spirit and in truth. And we understand that you are the one who makes a way for us. You've made a way for us to be in your presence through the sacrifice of your Son. You've made a way for us to spend eternity with you through the forgiveness of our sins and the resurrection of the body. Father, I pray that you would continue to stir in us by the work of your Spirit, strengthening us and emboldening us in the convictions that we have and also in the nature in which we carry them, to help us carry them in the sensitivity of your Spirit with great love and kindness to those around us as we're holding out the word of life to one another and to others. Work in us in the way that only you can, Father, by the power of your Spirit. We pray this in Jesus' name. Amen. Our gospel reading today is found in John's Gospel, chapter 14, verses 16 through 17 and 25 through 27. This is where Jesus tells his true followers then something before he was crucified and resurrected. He says, "I will ask the Father, and he will give you another helper to be with you forever, even the Spirit of truth, whom the world cannot receive because it neither sees him nor knows him. You know him, for he dwells with you and will be in you. These things I have spoken to you while I am still with you, but the Helper, the Holy Spirit, whom the Father will send in my name, he will teach you all things and bring to your remembrance all that I have said to you. Peace I leave with you. My peace I give to you. Not as the world gives do I give to you. Let not your hearts be troubled, neither let them be afraid."

I'm very excited today about beginning to talk for 5 weeks about the resurrection life and how you and I can continue to live in it or begin to live in it or live more fully in it. Of course, this is a life that has been offered to us through the gift of Jesus, and it seems appropriate in the church calendar and church history, even though we're not to Pentecost yet, to begin talking about the work of the Spirit in our lives, because that was Jesus promised after he was crucified, resurrected, and then ascended, and we're living this side of that moment in history. Peter described the first person living the resurrected life as Jesus, and he did it in a very simple manner when he said in his letter, 1 Peter chapter 3, verse 18, Jesus was put to death in the body, physically killed, but he was made alive by the Spirit. Made alive by the Spirit, the Holy Spirit of God. Now, I don't know about you, but when I was younger and I went to church, I heard a lot about Jesus. I heard a lot about God. And I heard the Holy Spirit mentioned now and then. And when he was mentioned, I was just so curious why he wasn't talked about more in the particular church that we were in. If all that was true about the Spirit of God being God, one of the Trinity, and what was displayed in the Scriptures about his work and what he does among us, I was a little confused why we didn't talk more about him. And my parents must have been as well, because they decided to seek some teaching outside of the church on the Holy Spirit. And I'm so happy they did because of what I learned from them back in those early days of our faith journey as a family. I wanted to learn more back then, and I'll tell you now, even though I've been in the faith for a long time, I've come to understand that the more I know, the more I don't know. And what I really desire now is to even know more about the work of the Holy Spirit and how he's moving in our world. And I want to sense him better and feel his movement in my life and have him lead me more and taste of the things that he has to offer. And so we begin today talking about the resurrection life. The subtitle would be Learning to Live in the Guidance and Power of this same Spirit that raised Christ from the dead, how you and I can live a supernatural Christian life, and how we can grow and mature in that over the course of our time here on the earth. But as I was sitting down to pen this out, I thought, Tim, more thoroughly, why? Why do this? And so instead of actually teaching some of the learning to walk in the Spirit on this first week, I want to highlight 5 biblical reasons why we would give 5 weeks to the Holy Spirit. Actually, there's 4. I narrowed it down for the sake of time. First of all, we would want to learn about the Holy Spirit because of what Jesus said about him. He is God's helper for us in the Christian life. Jesus said it this way, I will ask the Father, and he will give you another helper to be with you forever, the Spirit of Truth. You know him, for he dwells with you. He was saying this to his closest followers, but he will be in you. A little history on the Holy Spirit. The first thing we read about him is Genesis chapter 1, verse 1, where it says, In the beginning God created the heavens and the earth. Now the earth was formless and void, and darkness hovered over the surface of the deep. And the Spirit of God hovered over the waters, it says. He was there in the beginning, a part of the Trinity, and God said, that's the spoken word Jesus. So you have God the Father, God the Son, and God the Spirit creating all that is. And then if you read through the Old Testament, you'll see the Holy Spirit visited upon individuals.
like Abraham and Isaac and Jacob and Joseph, and the Spirit empowered men and women at different times. Samson became very strong under the power of the Spirit, but he would come and go upon the prophets, and he would be with them, and he would empower them, and he would speak to them, but he didn't stay with the people. The Holy Spirit did reside in the Ark of the Covenant of God's people, but the people couldn't go in the Spirit's presence there, only a priest once a year. And so you have the Spirit all through history involved in the world. He's convicting people of wrongdoing. He's empowering and strengthening people. And he is with God's people, but he's not highly approachable by God's people until the sacrifice of Jesus. And when Jesus died, the Bible says the temple curtain, which would have been 3 to 4 inches thick, the curtain that separated mankind from the presence of God, was torn in two. And the opening to the presence of the Spirit of God was provided for people the likes of you and I. And Jesus said he would not only be with you, but now he would be in you. It's a marvel. It's a wonder. Paul wrote it this way to the believers in Ephesus. In Christ, we have obtained an inheritance. When we heard the word of truth, believed the gospel, we were sealed with the promised Holy Spirit, who is deposited within us as a guarantee of our inheritance to come. If you're a believer here today, I want to encourage you. My only assignment for this week is just to meditate on this in your mind, your heart, and your spirit all week. Just this simple phrase, or you can word it however you want. As a believer, God is in me. God is in me. God is in me. God is in me. It's a marvel, friend. Paul wrote to the believers in Corinth, "Do you not know that you are God's temple? He no longer lives in building built by human hands, but now we are the temple of the Most High God. We have three parts, just like the Old Testament temple, a body, an outer court, a soul, an inner place, the holy place, and then a spirit, the Holy of Holies, and that spirit, it takes up residence in our spirit, and we become a temple of the Most High God." This made me marvel and wonder as a youngster. God lives in me. When I confessed Jesus and believed on the Lord Jesus, His Holy Spirit entered me. Paul wrote a little later again to the believers in Corinth, "Do you not know your body is a temple of the Holy Spirit who is within you, whom you have from God? You are not your own. You were bought with a price. For sure you would want to glorify God with everything you do in the body." We should spend time learning about the Holy Spirit and what God has taught us here, because he is our helper, the power for the Christian life, the strength for the Christian life. As a matter of fact, you and I can't live the Christian life without the Spirit, and we can't bear any spiritual fruit or do anything of lasting value apart from the Spirit. Jesus said it this way in John chapter 15, as John recorded it. Jesus saying, "I am the true vine. My Father is the gardener. Remain in me." How do we do that? By abiding with His Spirit, listening to His Spirit, flowing with His Spirit. "Remain in me, as I also remain in you." No branch can bear fruit by itself. It must remain connected to the vine. And neither can you and I bear fruit unless we remain connected to Jesus through His Spirit. "I am the vine," He said, "you're the branches. If you remain in me, and I in you, you will bear much fruit. But apart from me, you can't do anything of lasting value. A branch that doesn't bear fruit becomes useless and should be thrown away. But God's desire is for you and I to bear a whole lot of spiritual fruit
in our lives and in the world, and that comes through His Spirit. We can't bear fruit in and of ourselves, and I will just say this, we can't even build a thriving, functioning faith community or small c church without the Spirit's help. That is God's job through His people. And I, for one, enjoy that truth, that God Himself is doing the work of building the church in the world through His people, infusing them with His Spirit, strengthening them, empowering them, quickening them to go as He leads them so His faith family can flourish here on the earth. Jesus said it this way, Matthew 16, I will build my church. Jesus is saying this, I will build my church. And the gates of Hades, not quite hell, but Hades, will not stand against it. We can't build the church without the Spirit. We can't bear spiritual fruit without the Spirit, because we need His help to do these things in the Christian life. And He is the builder of the church in the world through His people. And this church has been sustained by God's Spirit, carried along by God's Spirit for many years. And as we seek Him and pray to Him, He can continue to help this church family flourish and grow in the fruits of the Spirit, and even bring more fruit in here by the work of His Spirit. No one comes to the Father unless the Spirit first draws them. So we're totally dependent upon the Holy Spirit for the work of God in the world and for the building of the church. But it gets better. The Holy Spirit's not only our helper and the builder of the church, but He is the source of real life for us, the abundant life that Jesus promised. He is the source of all joy and hope and peace and power in our lives. Paul wrote to the believers in Rome saying, if the Spirit of Him who raised Jesus from the dead dwells in you, He who raised Christ Jesus from the dead will also give life to your mortal bodies through His Spirit who dwells in you, which is to say spiritual life. This is to say fruits of the Spirit. This is to say the Spirit of God can stir in us the zeal or the passion or the zest of the Lord Almighty. This comes from the Spirit. If you've ever been around someone who's deeply entrenched by the Spirit of God, there's something different about the way they move and the way they live and the Spirit that comes off of them. They become the aroma of Christ to people around them. He is our life. He gives life to these bodies that, yes, can live in the flesh. But when the Spirit comes alive in us and the Spirit reigns in us, what do we experience? Something supernatural in our lives, the resurrection life, the supernatural life. But it's not just life. The Lord is the Spirit, the Scripture says, and where the Spirit of the Lord is, there's freedom. This freedom that is being spoken of here is a spiritual freedom, freeing us from enslavement to things that take life from us, freeing us from anxieties and worries and fears and depressions and enslavements and addictions to things that will rule our lives. They may give us a temporary buzz, but slowly they take life from us. The Spirit of God can come in us and slowly free us from all these sins that so easily entangle us, so we can begin to live in the glorious freedom of the children of God, unhindered even by the fear of man or the fear of death. And that's a supernatural thing that doesn't happen to the natural man. Where the Spirit of the Lord is, there is freedom, the Bible says. True freedom. If Jesus sets you free, you are free indeed, truly free. But there's more. The kingdom of God is not a matter of physical things, but of righteousness, peace, and joy in the Holy Spirit. Where is life found, friends? Where is peace in this mad world found? Where is an unquenchable
inexpressible joy experienced outside of the giver of peace, the giver of joy, the giver of life. It's good to spend time learning on how to stay in step with the Spirit and be empowered and guided and led by the Spirit, because He is our life, our true life, our joy, our hope, and our peace.

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It is our firm belief that the Holy Bible is the total, inspired, inerrant, and infallible Word of God. The Bible teaches us that prayer and repentance are two of the keys of Jesus' eternal salvation. We'll begin our worship this Sunday morning with music from the Ascension Chancel Choir. Here is You Are Mine.

0: You will hear sermons on this program based on the total unabridged Holy Scripture. Just listen to today's message and you'll understand how much God loves you and awaits repentant people with open arms. Our message this Sunday morning is entitled, God Lifts Up the Humble, preaching from 1 Peter chapter 5, verses 5b, and it is offered by Pastor Matthew Finn.
1: Grace to you and peace from God our Father and the Lord Jesus Christ. Amen. You may be seated. This is a very strange Sunday on the church calendar. It doesn't know whether it wants to be Easter or Ascension or something else. It's an in-between Sunday. Back in the old days, the good old bad old days, it used to be called the Sunday after the Ascension. And now it's called the seventh Sunday of Easter, or Ascension Sunday. We have lots of names for it, because it's a kind of a difficult Sunday to place in the church calendar. This Sunday is all about waiting. Now, I don't know if you're like me, but I hate waiting. I don't like waiting for anything. If the Amazon package is one day late, I don't like it. If the download takes 30 seconds longer than it should, I don't like it. We don't like waiting. And yet, we see in that first reading that that's exactly what the disciples were told to do. Jesus ascends into heaven. They go back to Jerusalem. And what are they supposed to do? Wait. They had been told that the Holy Spirit is coming. They'd been told that the kingdom would come, but they had to wait for 10 days. So they prayed, they stayed together. They were the church waiting for what was promised.

his letter to Christians like us. People in the interim, in the in-between. And Peter says, what Peter says to them, he also says to us. And his message is this: humble yourselves, therefore, under the mighty hand of God, so that he may exalt you in due time. That's the word for the church in the in-between, the waiting church. Humble yourselves, because God lifts up the humble. In verse 5b, Peter starts with a command. Clothe yourselves with humility, all of you. Clothe yourselves. Get dressed. Put on humility like an apron. I immediately thought of that painting. The night when Jesus took a towel and put it around his waist and washed his disciples' feet. Humility is not a feeling. Humility is really knowing yourself. The dictionary definition gives it this: it's a modest estimation of your own worth. A modest estimation. A deep sense of your unworthiness before God, your submission to God's will. And it can be seen, humility can be seen in plain and ordinary things. It's helping where help is needed. It's serving when nobody else is watching. It's doing the small thing where no one will say thank you afterwards. Now, who has to wear that apron? Who has to wear humility? Peter says, all of you. There's no one who gets to leave the apron of humility on the hook. We all have to pick it up and wear it. Why? Why humility? Why clothe ourselves with humility? Peter answers that by quoting the Old Testament. He says, "For God opposes the proud, but gives grace to the humble." Pride is the opposite of humility. When we hear proud, we picture the loud guy, right? The bragger, who's always boasting about his things, the me monster. Me, mine. The one who can't stop talking about himself. But pride can be quieter than that. Pride, according to the dictionary, is thinking more of yourself than is true. Thinking more of yourself than is true. Pride is putting yourself in a higher place than you belong. Most of the time, pride can look like you're just handling things on your own. Pride can be seen when you turned down help because no one else would do it right, or you turned down help because you don't want anyone else to know that you need help. Those are pride. It also is the worry that you've carried all week. It's being up at 3 a.m. running through every scenario, trying to see how you can fix it yourself. Because underneath it all, pride says that the only one to hold it all together is you. That's pride. Pride is trusting yourself in place of God. It can also be seen in the exact opposite. In the exact opposite, where you don't value yourself as much as you should. That's pride also, just the opposite end, because ultimately, that's also all about you. Humility is a modest estimation of your own worth. And Peter says that God opposes the proud. Not disappointed by, not doesn't like, kind of. He opposes it. When the proud wake up in the morning, they find Almighty God

0: on the other side opposing them. So Peter continues. He doesn't stop there. He says, God opposes the proud, but he gives grace to the humble. Now, the humble are not people who've done some great thing. The humble are simply those who realize that they are not the center of the world. They're the ones who've finally let somebody help them. They're the ones who finally said, I was wrong. The ones who finally went to God with nothing in their hands. The last words that Martin Luther ever wrote were a scrap of paper in his pocket that they found after he had died. They pulled it out and it read, "We are all beggars." This is true. The humble are those who recognize that before God, we have nothing in our hands. We are nothing but beggars. We've stopped trying to bring something to God and started taking what he holds out to us. And when your hands are empty, before God, when you have nothing left to show God except for your own need, God does not hand you a bill. He fills you with his grace, a gift, free. And so Peter says, if God opposes the proud and gives grace to the humble, then humble yourselves under the mighty hand of God. Now, our translation failed miserably here. Humble yourself sounds like something you have to do. But the word, English teachers, is in the passive voice. Be humbled. The mighty hand of God is a phrase from the Old Testament. It's the hand, the power of God that brought Israel out of Egypt. It's the hand strong enough to carry you when you can't carry yourself. And why? What's the reason? So that God may exalt you in due time. That's the reason. You humble yourself, you come down so that God can lift you up at the right time. You humble yourself because God's lifting up of you is coming. But notice, be humbled. That's not something you manufacture. But how? How do you actually let yourself be humbled? Peter tells you. He tells you in verse 7, casting all your anxieties on him because he cares for you. That's how the humble humble themselves under God's mighty hand. You cast. You take your burdens, your cares, your anxieties, and you hand them over. That thing that you have been carrying all week, the worry, the fear, the resentment, the burden that you have not even told anybody else, you cast it on him. You give up trying to go it alone, and you take your hands off and you give it to God. Cast all your anxieties on him. And why can you do this? Because he cares for you. Not because he's obligated to listen. Not because you have earned the right to be heard. Because he cares. How do you know he cares? You know because of what he's already done. You know because you can look at the cross. When you think about humility, the Son of God humbled himself. Philippians says he did not grasp at his place, but he emptied himself. He took on flesh. He carried your sin all the way to the cross. And then he took on your death. He carried every single anxiety that has ever made you white knuckle your life, and he has carried it to the grave with him and buried it simply because he loves you. That's how you know that God cares for you. So when Peter says, cast all your anxieties on God, he's not giving you a coping strategy. He's telling you where your anxieties have already gone. If they have been laid on Christ at Calvary and they have been put into the tomb. He's drowned them in his own blood and buried them. That's why you can let go. The casting is not you heaving a heavy weight off onto God's shoulders. The casting is you finally realizing that it has always been on his shoulders. And you've been clutching something that you don't need to carry anymore. So when you cast your cares on God, you're not asking him to start caring. You're letting yourself be held by the one who's cared for you all along. But casting your cares on God does not mean that you do nothing. What does Peter say next? In verse 8, be sober-minded, be watchful. Your adversary, the devil, prowls around like a roaring lion, seeking someone to devour. Be sober-minded. To be sober-minded means to have self-control. Peter is calling us to discipline, self-discipline. You think before you act. You don't just do whatever you feel like. The word literally means to not be drunk. And there are many ways to be drunk. You can be drunk on what the world is selling, drunk on your own anger, drunk on social media, drunk on whatever appetite is the loudest right now. To be drunk in that sense is to hand over the reins, to let whatever you want decide what to do next. And that's just pride wearing a different costume. I take what I want. That's pride. Sober-mindedness is the opposite. Your appetites, your tongue, your temper, your phone, all of that, none of them govern you. That's sober-minded. And to be watchful means to be awake, to be vigilant, eyes open, like a watchman on the wall who knows what he's watching for. And what do we watch? We watch our own hearts. We watch what's going on inside, what we're thinking, what we're feeling, what we're starting to desire. And you watch the world around you, the lies you're being told, the voices that are trying to shape you in a way that is not Christ. See, Christians, we're not naive. We know that there are real dangers out there, dangers we need to watch out for. And so Peter's saying, stay in control of yourself and stay awake because there's the danger is real out there and the danger is hunting you. You have an adversary, the devil, who prowls around like a lion seeking to devour you. The devil is real and he wants you. He's the one who wants you to take all those cares back, to make it all about you. He's the one who tells you late at night that God's not going to come through and that you'd better start doing it on your own. He's the one whispering to you that God does not care about you. And he prowls. And he wants you to be proud about it. So, Peter says, resist him. How? Firm in your faith. Not firm in your willpower. Not firm in your grip. You don't resist the devil by becoming stronger than the devil. You resist the devil by trusting Jesus. How does that work? Because he already faced the devil and he beat him. Peter's not sending you out to do battle on your own. You're baptized into Christ. You already belong to one who was humbled and is now exalted. The battle is already won and Christ won it, and that is your firm ground. So stand there. And Peter says, you don't stand alone. Knowing, he says, that the same kinds of suffering are being experienced by your brotherhood throughout the world. That brother under house arrest in China, or the sister grieving in Ukraine, that elderly widow down the street who's lonely, the young father or mother across the aisle, all of us, we're all in the same fight. We all are under the same almighty hand, and we all have the same hope. And how long must we wait? Peter's honest. After you have suffered a little while. Unfortunately, it's not our schedule, is it? It's in God's hands, God's timing, and He will, and it happens at the right time. Peter's honest. First there's suffering, then, first there's waiting, first there's suffering, but then, that's only a little while, and the lifting up is forever. Now, you might be thinking right now, that's a lot of stuff. Casting and self-control and vigilance and resistance and standing firm. That's more than I can do. And you're right. It's more than you can do. You can't do any of it on your own. If you think you can, you're back with pride. That's why he says, and after you have suffered a little while, the God of all grace, who has called you to His eternal glory in Christ, will Himself restore, confirm, strengthen, and establish you. The God of all grace who called you. God called you. You didn't call yourself. You didn't pick Him. He picked you. He called you by His gospel, enlightened His gifts, and sanctifies and keeps you in the true faith. That is why you can be self-controlled. Because the God who called you is the one who sanctifies and keeps you in the true faith. That is why you can resist the devil. Because the God who called you has already beat the devil. And he did not call you and then leave you halfway. He will strengthen and restore and establish you. It's not based on your effort. He will restore what is broken in you. He will confirm what is shaky in you. He will strengthen what is weak. He will establish you on solid ground. The God who has called you is the God who will finish what He started. So, the message to us Christians waiting in the in-between is, humble yourselves under His almighty hand. Take off the pride costume and put on the apron. Come down with empty hands and let God fill them with His grace. Your brother in China, your sister in Ukraine, the widow down the street, the young father across the aisle, and you here this morning, all of us are called by the same gospel, are under the same almighty hand, and the God who called us will not fail us. To Him be good dominion forever and ever. Amen.
1: 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We pray that you are having a blessed and safe Memorial Day weekend. 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
2: 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I'm Mark Magnuson. In today's episode, Riley Smith speaks with Michael Widener of Landis Cooperative. Dustin Huffman is joined by Iowa Secretary of Agriculture Mike Nagg, and Russ provides his faith-based segment. Let's turn our attention now to this week's news headlines. Senator Chuck Grassley says that Ag Democrats are asking for too much in farm bill negotiations as the House bill now moves to the Senate.
3: What they want us to do is undo the anti-fraud provisions that were in the tax bill of a year ago.
2: Grassley argues that forcing states with high SNAP error rates to pay more of their food stamp cost is the best way to fight fraud. He says delaying the issue will cost billions.
3: If we did it for 2 years, it would cost $18 billion. If we did it for 1 year, it would be $8 billion. And if there's fraud in programs, we can't justify it any more than we could let Minnesota get away with billions being wasted in daycare.
2: Food stamp reform has derailed farm bill negotiations in Congress for 3 years, says Grassley.
3: But we haven't passed a five-year farm bill. Thank God the House passed it. Thank God that Boozman is working real hard to get 60 votes for a bipartisan bill over here in the United States Senate.
2: The House passed its farm bill with a vote of 224 to 200, with 14 Democrats backing the bill. But there were no changes to SNAP reforms. Senator Grassley made his comments on Tuesday during his weekly ag conference call with farm broadcasters and reporters. On Tuesday, Agriculture Secretary Brooke Rollins provided updates on federal efforts to expand domestic fertilizer production in both short-term and long-term capacities. Speaking at USDA headquarters on Tuesday, USDA Secretary Brooke Rollins detailed some of the size and scope of the fertilizer infrastructure currently being constructed in the United States.
4: The Blue Point project in Louisiana. Within 45 days, we should see permitting wrapped up on this project to build a $3.7 billion ammonia plant, which, when opened, will become the world's largest ammonia plant.
2: Secretary Rollins also announced the resumption of USDA's Fertilizer Production Expansion Program. The aim of the program is expediting projects that were previously derailed by regulations.
4: I think that this is a really important long-term step, but we're taking these steps immediately to get to the goal of reshoring all fertilizer to our country.
2: That future action is now under consideration in the halls of Congress. Ultimately, the goal of the fertilizer expansion efforts in the United States is to lower fertilizer prices, stabilize fertilizer supplies, and provide fertilizer market transparency. That's all the time we have for headlines this week. Let's turn things over now to Russ Parker and his faith-based Food for Thought segment here on Weekend Ag Matters on the Iowa Agribusiness Radio Network, where Iowa Ag matters.
5: Ever heard the expression, "I didn't sign up for this"? It's usually said when we find ourselves in a particular life challenge or when we've been volunteered for something. I uttered those very words the other day while helping move a 600-pound, 36-foot-long movie screen into our hometown theater. It was one of those jobs where everybody grabs hold and before long you realize you're committed, whether you plan to be or not. Long story short, mission accomplished. And I remembered as a kid digging ditches around my dad's house for drainage tile, which was connected to the gutters. Tough digging, lots of rocks, and maybe not a whole lot of enthusiasm on my part. And I recall thinking more than once, I didn't sign up for this. But I was part of the family, and being part of the family meant that there were times you grabbed a shovel because that's simply what needed to be done. And I can guarantee you I never let my dad hear me say, "I didn't sign up for this." If he had heard that, I would have been doing a lot more projects that I didn't sign up for. Sometimes we think signing up only happens when we consciously volunteer for something. But often, simply being connected, associated, or belonging, we already are signed up. And the same can be said in our faith life. Reading about Peter denying Jesus got me thinking about that idea. In those fearful moments outside the courtyard, Peter was likely afraid, uncertain, and maybe even ashamed, and likely could have uttered something like, "I didn't sign up for this." Yet Peter had already committed himself to following Christ. He was one of his disciples, and he belonged to Jesus. And perhaps that's what discipleship really means, not simply signing a name on a line somewhere, but understanding that through faith and relationship we are already part of something bigger than ourselves. The Gospel of John reminds us, "Yet to all who did receive him, to those who believed in his name, he gave the right to become children of God." And being part of God's family means there will be moments where faith asks something of us. Compassion or forgiveness or patience or courage or service. Things we may not have expected. Times when carrying the load might feel kind of heavy. But the good news is this. Even when Peter failed, Jesus didn't give up on him. And after the resurrection, Jesus restored Peter, forgave him, and called him forward once again. When life hands us something difficult or unexpected or uncomfortable, instead of saying, "I didn't sign up for this," we can remember that through faith, we signed up to someone who signed up for us first. Food for thought, I hope. This is Russ Parker. Have a blessed day.
2: 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Up next, we will have Riley Smith's conversation with Michael Widener of Landis Cooperative. 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
7: Riley Smith, Iowa Agribusiness Radio Network, and I'm on the phone right now with Michael Widener. He is the Director of Grain Origination and Producer Strategy at Landis Cooperative. And Michael, this is a very chaotic time with the news headlines going on right now. Is this a good time for farmers to be selling grain?
8: Yeah, great question. Thanks for having me today, Riley. Appreciate the time. It's a question we get every day at Landis, right? Across the state. Is this the time to pull the trigger? And if you look at, some of the seasonality behind the markets, it seems like it's coming back into view where we typically set some highs in May, June, July for both corn and beans. And so, from our vantage point today, it would definitely make sense for the grower. Now that he's got the crop planted, you're starting to see some emergence across the state of Iowa, and even the I states. It would definitely make some sense to start, rewarding this rally we've seen off of the January lows, and some of this recovery effort after, a bigger setback late last week, when we saw some negative headlines out of the U.S.-China visit. So we're huge proponents of rewarding this rally, both in the old and new crop department, and, probably looking to clean up some of this old crop stuff on open storage, price later contracts at the elevator, looking to get control of some of the bin bushels that might be still on the farm across the state, and then really focusing on 26 crop because, as we know, margins are pretty tight.
7: So when we look at those price just movements we've seen recently, I know this is a time of year historically where a good amount of farmers are looking to sell some grain, but with this volatility, it can be kind of tough to protect your bottom line a bit. So what are some of the ways that you would recommend that farmers maybe look at their grain, find a way to put in a floor on those prices, and then maybe you can safely chase some of these rallies?
8: Yeah, that's a great question. And like you said, there's a lot of stuff going on in the market and in the world today, right? We've got U.S.-Iran. That's been going on since March. We've got some U.S.-China chatter. We're entering a Midwest growing season. You name it, we've got it going on right now, Riley. And so it can be tough to block out the noise, but that's one of the things we try to stress with our growers. Block out the noise, try to control the controllables, and really hone in on, what's my cost of production? That's an easy thing for myself to say, but how can, potentially Landis come alongside a grower and help them, define that cost of production, maybe look at identifying some ROI goals. And then from there, we can, take some actionable steps to help implement some different price floors via, different grain marketing strategies that we offer. Because like you said, Riley, it's all about defending our downside risk and then maybe maintaining some flexibility and upside opportunity via some tools that we can deploy at the farm.
7: And I think with this being, the first in our series of chats might be a good time to go over. There are some farmers that I know of who, harvest comes around, you dry out that grain, and then they sell it all pretty much immediately. So when we're looking at kind of that way to market that grain throughout the year, just from a basic level, how much should farmers be looking at selling at a given time of year? How do they kind of manage that to make sure they still have some to take care of price rallies when they're improved, but also make sure they're, getting that grain out there and not missing out on what's in the moment?
8: Yeah, absolutely. I mean, that's the million-dollar question, right, that our folks on the origination side get asked every day. And I think it's different for every operation, but just from a general market outlook perspective, I mean, with the crop planted, and emerging, and we caught some rains here across the state that were welcomed for sure. I mean, it's nothing for some growers to probably look to go get 40, 50% sold if, these price levels work. Now, when I say sold, obviously you want to be flexible with some strategies, which we do offer, right? You want to look at maybe some averaging contracts, which is something that we have working for a large chunk of our growers across the state. You probably want to look at some different cash sale strategies, HTAs, and then even, you know, not knowing the right side of the chart and what Midwest weather could bring, you want to stay flexible. So maybe looking at some put options in a brokerage account possibly, and then even some minimum price contracts where we're selling grain, buying a call, making sure we're locking in those floor prices you mentioned, Riley, but maintaining some upside flexibility if something changes with weather, if China comes in and the market reacts in an aggressive manner higher, that we can still participate.
7: And then one last thing, when we look at those news headlines, you mentioned war in Iran is a big thing going on right now. We're looking at weather issues here across the country. Those are kind of dominating the headlines. Of course, trade deals with China as well. Are there any news headlines that are maybe going a little bit under the radar that you think producers should keep an eye on when they're marketing their grain?
8: Yeah, that's a great question, Riley. I mean, there's so much stuff, right? I mean, I think every day, I don't have anything specific for you, but I think every day, right, we can come up with 10, 20, probably 30, 40 things that are could possibly drive the market. And I think it goes back to, you know, understanding that we can only, it's tough to predict price, tough to predict the right side of the chart, and just even trying to figure out, hey, how much is the US-Iran conflict going to impact price today? Well, today, looking at the markets, we're down aggressively on some headlines from Iran, and, you know, it impacted price a lot. And the China news didn't even matter, right? So, you know, I think for me, it really comes down to trying to make this marketing and decision-making process a lot more mechanical, less emotional. And that's for me from the grower side when I'm sitting down and working with a grower and with our team. It's really crunching the numbers and, you know, managing the things we can control and not getting lost in, again, kind of that noise that I referenced. But, you know, with that said, we've got some pretty strong corn export demand in the U.S. We had a great ethanol report today as well. So, you know, there is a heck of a lot of demand out here. But the unfortunate side of things is there's a lot of old crop out there yet that we got to chew through that supply to probably crank this market up to new heights.
7: All right, Michael, lots of great information today. For anybody who would like to get in touch with the grain team at Landis and maybe discuss some grain marketing, how can they do that?
8: Yeah, so they can go to our website, landis.ag. We do have some contact information there in terms of reaching our grain line from a phone number perspective. You can also submit a contact request form, and we're pretty prompt in terms of reaching out to growers and making sure we can set up accounts, talk about grain marketing strategies, and all that fun stuff. So, yeah, really appreciate the time today, Riley. Thanks for having me.
7: Of course, thank you as well, and we'll talk again next week. Thanks again to Michael Widener of Landis Cooperative for joining us in this week's edition of Weekend Ag Matters. Coming up in segment 3 of the show, Dustin Huffman will wrap everything up as he visits with Iowa Ag Secretary Mike Nagg. This is Weekend Ag Matters on the Iowa Agribusiness Radio Network.
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12: Well, it's time now for our monthly sit-down with Iowa Agriculture Secretary Mike Nagg. And Secretary, hard to believe we're already staring down the end of May here as we're talking today.
13: Absolutely. Good to talk with you. And yeah, that still need to get some acres covered in terms of planting. But yeah, here we are starting to think about summer.
12: Well, that's where I was going to start today. Crop progress numbers, well, we had a slow start. Weather, Mother Nature was just kind of off her meds, as I like to have said here the last couple of weeks. But boy, did she come through for us in the last 2-3 weeks and given us a chance to really get close to catching up to the average.
13: Yeah, I'd say fits and starts, right? I mean, there were some windows that opened up kind of in April early, and some folks took advantage of that and then sat for a while. But yeah, it's been a bit of a challenge. And, as things started, we were behind. We were actually several days behind, and now we really have largely caught up. So, you know, approaching where we say the end here. But look, it's still been true that there's parts of the state that have been dry. There's parts of the state that have had too much moisture. I guess you and I could probably go back, rerun the tape from every year that we've talked about this time of year, and I would probably have to say, or would have said something similar, which is variability. Always reigns supreme. But we were able to, I think, take advantage of some clear, some windows, cover a lot of ground. And that's the thing that we know now is with equipment being what it is, folks can get a lot of acres in when the window does open. So yeah, sitting here pretty good. We've had moisture, which we needed, but unfortunately here in the last few days, that has also come with some severe weather, wind, hail, some tornadoes, definitely hearing about and aware of some damage to farms, to communities, and to some ag business facilities as well. So we never like to see that, but unfortunately that's come with some of that moisture that we needed.
12: And of course, we're going to talk about those storms. I mean, I've been hearing a lot of structural damage, but you know, probably one of the good things about us getting that late start is not too much was going to be up in the fields when we had any kind of instances of hail.
13: That's true. It's true. And you know, we're the full story is still coming out, but that's exactly right. We're not in June here, end of June or into July, certainly from a crop development standpoint. And sometimes that can actually be a blessing. So, yeah, I don't think we won't say that there's, you know, widespread crop damage because of that early nature.
12: All right. Now, you had a big announcement come out here this morning here with Choose Iowa. You want to talk to us a little bit about what's going on there?
13: Yeah, we continue to see just great strength and growth in the Choose Iowa program, which, again, that's our state's branded program for Iowa grown, Iowa made, Iowa raised. We had a good legislative session, continued bipartisan support, both chambers to continue to grow that program and staff it accordingly, and also to continue to fund grant programs specifically around value added grants, dairy innovation, and meat processing as well. And then some purchase programs, one for food banks and one for schools. And again, trying to connect the dots, providing some assistance to purchase fresh, local, nutritious foods from Choose Iowa members and growers and businesses. So really appreciate the support. What we launched today or announced today was our 2026 version of the passport. And this is, I love this, thing when you can, everybody loves earning points and earning swag and those types of things. But when you visit a Choose Iowa member, if you've downloaded the Choose Iowa passport, you can check in at that location. You can earn points, making that visit. And then we're able to reward folks for that. So it's kind of a loyalty program. But really what it is the ability to click open that passport on your phone and find, you know, if you're looking for a cheese or a brewery or what have you, flower shop, you can use the map feature on that and you can, really locate those participating members. So I would encourage folks, go to chooseiowa.com, look for the 2026 passport. It's free. You just have to download it to your mobile device and check in when you're visiting those Choose Iowa members throughout the year.
12: And not only is it great for the customers who are coming to get those little swags and those points and stuff, but obviously it's a great way to get those people in the door of these participating organizations.
13: Absolutely. And, you know, we have a significant member. Again, 340 members as of this morning. I just got an update, actually, from the Choose Iowa team. And that number just continues to grow. And actually, I love this feature about the passport. We want to reward folks and encourage folks to visit all Choose Iowa members. But there's actually a feature built in that the further you have to go or the more of the back roads that you have to explore to find some of these locations, the more points you can earn. So we're really trying to encourage folks to get out there, get on some county gravel roads and really see the state of Iowa, experience it. It's good agritourism. But get in those doors. One of the things we love is that these on-farm stores where somebody might be selling meat direct, and that's their main business, but they're also providing and selling honey and flour and, you know, all kinds of other products that, maple syrup and those types of things, candles, things that other Choose Iowa members are also selling, and they represent that and sell it in a retail setting right on a store, maybe repurposing a barn, something like that. So those are tremendous experiences, but Dustin, they're good for business too. Consumers, Iowans tell us they want more local, they want to buy and they want to know where their food comes from. They want to have those kinds of experiences. We think there's a huge opportunity here to meet that demand.
12: On the beginning of that, we talked about, you know, some of the funding and the support from the legislature on a bipartisan situation, but that session has wrapped up and we got some good stuff here for the ag industry in Iowa. We want to just kind of touch on some of those high points.
13: Yeah, we really do. It was a good session, and you know, property tax and limiting revenue growth for related to local governments is something that helps all Iowans, but certainly the agriculture community has benefited from that. The Farm Act, we talked about that all throughout the really heading into session and throughout. And this, again, the first time that we did comprehensive ag legislation here in Iowa, you know, everything from helping with enhancing our ability to respond to foreign animal diseases, biosecurity, helping to recruit and retain veterinarians who are willing to practice in small communities, or rural communities, tax relief for beekeepers. You know, there are some big things and some small things, in that, but really appreciative, again, of the bipartisan, actually overwhelming support for the Farm Act. And it just, again, sends a signal that legislators prioritized ag and farmer issues. And those were all things that I had learned and issues or challenges that I had gathered from making farm visits or business visits or doing roundtables, and we put that into legislative form. And so I think we're really intend to continue to do that as we always learn new things that can be adjusted. You know, the other piece I think that came together at the end of session, and was happy to work on this with the governor, and that was a package related to water quality. And really, what it did was it took funding that was headed into a fund that was the finance authority that wasn't being utilized as it was originally intended when it was authorized years ago. And so we were able to take the existing pot of money that wasn't being used, redirect it to some things that are working. And that really was something that came together as we were getting into the budgeting part of the session. So looking at some targeted conservation work upstream in the watershed, north of the Des Moines metropolitan area in particular, funding specifically nitrate removal capacity with Central Iowa Water Works, again, that serves the Central Iowa region, but also creating a loan fund and grant, increasing grant dollars for smaller communities to invest in their drinking water, stormwater, and wastewater systems. What this acknowledges, I think, or drives home is that if we're going to assure Iowans that they can have access or will have access to safe drinking water now and into the future, we need to work holistically. We need to work from the farm to the faucet. We need to work upstream in the watershed, but we also have to recognize that weather variability demands or makes it so that we have to also have the water treatment capacity necessary to provide that safe drinking water. So it's an investment, significant, $300 million plus over the next 12 years, that is focused on things that are working and the most near-term pressing challenges that we need to address.
12: And then on the federal side, boy, it's been an active couple of weeks. I happened to be out in D.C. when the Farm Bill week was going on there, and the House passing two very important bills there, first with that Farm Bill. I mean, I know it's a step forward, but we got a little ways to go yet.
13: Well, interesting timing for you to be out there and be hearing directly from the players, if you will, the folks that were really driving that. But look, we know how this has to work. To get a farm bill through Congress, you need to pass it through both chambers. And the fact that the House was able to get that done, credit to G.T. Thompson, credit to Iowa's congressional delegation, and specifically Randy Feenstra and Zach Nunn, who both serve on the House Ag Committee. I appreciate their work in particular. But look, a lot of this, you know, this has always been a bit of a disjointed thing, because a lot of what we would normally, or significant part of what would normally be in a farm bill, was actually passed last summer during the One Big Beautiful Bill passage. And this was really needing to finish the job, if you will. No less important, just that it was not the whole package that you might look at normally, but it still sends the signal. We need certainty. We need predictability. We need to recognize that farmers are not in good shape right now and bring this piece of policy forward. And so we'd love to see it through the House. Now, of course, the question is what happens in the Senate.
12: That was just part of our conversation that we had this month with Iowa Ag Secretary Mike Nagg. We will have the second part of that conversation coming up next week on Weekend Ag Matters, where you can find the complete interview on our YouTube channel. And that's going to put the wraps on this week's edition of Weekend Ag Matters. For Ross Parker, Mark Magnuson, and Riley Smith, I thank you for listening. We'll see you next week here on the Iowa Agribusiness Radio Network.
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19: Getting more details, I'm Paul Stevens, Fox News. A man is dead after allegedly opening fire near the White House late yesterday.
20: A Secret Service spokesperson says a person came to the checkpoint near 17th Street and Pennsylvania Avenue around 6 p.m. on Saturday, and per their preliminary investigation, they say as a man walked up, he took a gun from his bag and began firing at officers. The Secret Service shot back and hit the suspect, who later died at a local hospital. A bystander was shot during the incident, but it's unclear whether they were initially hit by the suspect or during the crossfire. Several sources tell Fox News Digital the suspect was identified as 21-year-old Nazir Best from Maryland. Best allegedly had run-ins with the Secret Service and had a history of mental health issues.
19: That's Fox's Madeline Rivera in D.C., and President Trump was present in the White House when this happened. The president claiming a peace deal between the U.S. and Iran may be closed. This following a call with leaders of several countries in the Middle East over the weekend.
21: A regional source who has reviewed the agreement told Fox News the deal states that U.S. forces will stay in the proximity of Iran for 30 days. The source added that as part of the deal, Iran will receive oil sanctions waivers. Iran will also have frozen funds and assets released eventually worth billions of dollars. President Trump said the Strait of Hormuz will be opened. Shortly after, Iranian state media pushed back on that aspect of his Truth Social post, saying despite some Western media reports claiming a return of the Strait situation to pre-war conditions, what is included in the possible understanding is not a full return to the previous status, but rather the restoration of the transiting vessels to pre-war levels within 30 days.
19: Fox's Trey Ingston, Tel Aviv. The deal also reportedly includes Iran giving up its enriched uranium while the U.S. ends a blockade of Iranian ports, as well as calling for an end to fighting between Israel and Hezbollah. 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
19: Folks up and down the east coast of the U.S. dealing with a cold and wet Memorial Day weekend. Fox Weather's Jane Menar is in Point Pleasant Beach, New Jersey.
24: We are expecting to see steadier rain continue at least through mid to late morning. I think once we get past the 12 o'clock hour for the I-95 corridor from, say, Philadelphia to New York, even down into D.C., and then closer to the Jersey Shore and our beaches, expecting to see now some more dry time for the afternoon. But temperatures are much colder. One of the coolest Memorial Day weekends that we've had in quite a while. We do have northeasterly winds, easterly winds in particular, coming off of the water, and that is what is going to make things a little more biting. We do have a high risk for rip currents, a high surf advisory.
19: Meantime, parts of Texas and Louisiana facing a risk of flash flooding. Folks on the West Coast, many of them enjoying slightly above average temperatures today. A very special celebration coming up. It's the annual Memorial Day concert. concert.
0: The 37th annual National Memorial Day concert airs tonight on PBS, live from the West Lawn of the U.S. Capitol, hosted by actor Gary Sinise and actress Mary McCormack. This year's concert carries some significant milestones, including a special tribute to the citizen soldiers of the American Revolution in honor of the country's 250th birthday. Sinise tells Fox News Audio about another special segment.
2: So we will be honoring World War II veterans during that segment, and the National Symphony Orchestra is going to be playing a piece of music written by my son Mac during that segment.
0: Alan Jackson and Mickey Guyton are set to perform. The concert kicks off at 8 Eastern on PBS. Michelle Polino, Fox News.
19: And a Boy Scout troop from Fairfax, Virginia, now safe and sound. They were rescued from some fast-moving floodwaters on Saturday. 28 boys stranded on one side of the Cacapon River in West Virginia for about 45 minutes before workers got there. I'm Paul Stevens. This is Fox News.
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4: The KCRG TV9 First Alert Forecast. Today's day, mostly sunny skies with a high of 82. Southwest winds at 5 to 15 miles per hour. Mostly clear tonight, a low of 58. South winds at 5 to 15 miles per hour. A few showers and an isolated storm are possible on Memorial Day morning. Otherwise, today, mostly sunny skies and a high of 86. I'm TV9 First Alert Storm Team Meteorologist Camille Danka on News Talk 1540 KXEL.
3: Right now, it's 78 degrees on Iowa's News and Talk Station.
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25: Welcome back to Insight on Business, the News Hour Week in Review. And we hope you're enjoying your Memorial Day weekend. Coming up this hour, some of the top business news stories of the past week, along with a look at what happened on Wall Street. Also, two business conversations. This half hour, you'll meet Marnie Hockenberg, the founder of Exec Connect Iowa, an organization that invited directors or C-level leaders to mix and mingle four times a year. And then next half hour, we get to go hyperlocal and talk about the rebirth of a Clive, Iowa brew pub, 515 Brewing Company, with the new owner, Scott Hedrick, who, along with his son Will, hope to have this very popular site open in mid-June. We think you'll enjoy the conversation. But first, the news.
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25: 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President Donald Trump on Friday oversaw the White House swearing in of the new Federal Reserve Chair, and he said he would like Kevin Warsh's help in stimulating the economy, even as he tried to emphasize that the nation's central bank would remain independent. Trump spent months criticizing Warsh's predecessor, Jerome Powell, for being reluctant to cut interest rates, with a Republican president arguing that lower borrowing costs would provide an economic boost. By taking the unusual step of holding the ceremony in the East Room of the White House and not the Fed, Trump made clear his pleasure that Warsh

0: Consumers are feeling even worse about the economy. The three major indexes all finished in the green on Friday. Ross Stores helped drive the market and rose 7% after the off-price retailer reported profit and revenue for the latest quarter that easily cleared analyst expectations. CEO Jim Conroy said it saw strong consumer traffic throughout the 3 months, and the company may have benefited from households spending their tax refunds. But those tax refunds go away, and for the U.S. consumer, there isn't much to back it all up as prices continue to climb. Talking about prices, we'll check the numbers from Wall Street in just a few minutes. Delays could be in store for a proposed $7.25 billion settlement covering thousands of claims that the maker of Roundup Weed Killer failed to warn people that the product could cause cancer. An attorney opposed to the settlement filed paperwork on Friday to move the case to federal court instead of a Missouri court, where people face a June 4th deadline to opt out of the settlement. The dispute about who should preside over the proposed settlement could disrupt its deadlines and delay a resolution about whether it should be approved. The legal wrangling over the settlement is playing out as the U.S. Supreme Court weighs a case that could block thousands of lawsuits filed in state courts against agrochemical maker Bayer, which added Roundup to its portfolio when it acquired Missouri-based Monsanto back in 2018. Bayer contends the state-level claims that it failed to warn of cancer risks should be forbidden. Why? Because it followed federal labeling standards that don't require a warning. The Associated Press has learned that senior officials in the Food and Drug Administration's Tobacco Center were blindsided by a recent decision that opens the door to allowing more unauthorized electronic cigarettes and nicotine pouches into the U.S. market. The guidelines, posted days before former FDA Commissioner Marty Markey resigned, will allow companies to launch certain nicotine-based products before they've been fully vetted by regulators. Some FDA officials tasked with enforcing vaping regulations were not consulted on the changes and only learned of them the night before the document was published earlier this month. That, according to two staffers who spoke to the AP on condition of anonymity to discuss confidential agency matters. The document's sudden appearance sparked internal confusion about how the policy came about and who in the world authorized it. In recent days, agency officials have convened hours-long meetings trying to grapple with the implement of the six-page memo, which breaks with long-standing FDA policy requiring scientific verification of health benefits for smokers before any new products are introduced. Kraft Heinz Company unveiled Jell-O Simply, a line of pre-made gelatin that the company says is made with fruit juice and has at least 25% less sugar than the regular version. The ready-to-eat range, now available in stores, come in three flavors: orange, raspberry lemonade, and blueberry. Catherine O'Brien, Kraft Heinz head of marketing for desserts, said the products are colored using vegetable juice, fruit juice, and an extract derived from turmeric roots. Kraft Heinz said it would expand the Jell-O Simply brand in August to include vanilla and chocolate instant pudding and banana and strawberry gelatin mixes, part of the food and beverage company's broader transition to natural ingredients. Next up, we'll introduce you to entrepreneur Marnie Hockenberg. She is the founder of Exec Connect Iowa. What is it? What do they do? Who's it for? When do they meet? All asked and answered. Marnie Hockenberg next, as Insight on Business, the News Hour Week in Review, here on News Talk 1540, KXEL, where Iowa comes to talk.
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3: This is a Bloomberg Money Minute. Natural winemakers and those that sell them are finally popping their corks and celebrating. Jenny Lefcourt, co-founder and president of the national distributor Jenny and Francois Selection, says demand for natural wine typically made with organic grapes and native yeasts and without sulfites is flowing.
4: There were those who claimed it was a fad. You know, it's not a fad.
3: More than half of restaurants and bars globally now offer these natural or natty wines with their bright flavors and genuine local personality, often with hand-drawn labels.
4: 2014 to 2018, we more than doubled in size, in volume, amount of cases sold, dollars. 2018 to 21, we more than doubled again. And then it's been inching upwards from there.
3: And Data Intello Consulting says millennial and Gen Z demand could more than double 2024's market to a vintage almost $3.7 billion by 2033. Denise Pellegrini, Bloomberg Radio.
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6: 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Her name is Marnie Hockenberg. And 2 years ago now, she was with us to introduce something that she thought would be kind of a neat thing to do. It is called Exec Connect Iowa. And so what we thought we'd do is get an update on how all of that is going. Marnie, welcome to the Business News Hour. 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
7: Good morning, Michael. Thank you so much for having me on again. I really appreciate this.
6: You know, you and I have been friends for a long time. I've been friends with your parents for even longer than that. And I know when we sat down at a coffee shop a couple of years ago, and you were telling me about this Exec Connect thing, I'm going, wow, that sounds interesting. And it has grown. So tell us what Exec Connect is and how people get involved.
7: Thank you, Michael. Well, Exec Connect Iowa is a curated, by invitation only, executive relationship building community that I founded. And the purpose is to bring together director to C-suite leaders here in Central Iowa, business owners, decision makers, for meaningful relationship building in a relaxed environment. When I returned to Des Moines, I was looking for a way to connect with the business community at a meaningful level and provide and fill a void in our Des Moines business community. And Exec Connect Iowa grew out of that vision. Mm-hmm. The void that I saw in the marketplace for high-level executives is that they want authentic connections outside of what you call traditional networking and chamber events. I've seen that many executives are very isolated in their roles, time-starved, and they don't have a lot of time and opportunity to engage with their peers in a genuine, non-transactional setting. So the concept is very simple. There's no formal program, no keynote speaker,

0: no agenda or sales pitches. It's simply cocktails and conversation among accomplished leaders who really are shaping the future of Central Iowa business.
1: So this idea and this in practice, what I love so much about this, and you're absolutely right, you know this better than perhaps me or anyone listening to this conversation, how time-starved executives are, especially folks in the C-suite that they're running companies, they're making decisions. Oftentimes, and again, this is no knock against any chamber of commerce, but the people that may attend some of those meet and greets maybe are not the folks that these C-suite executives need to talk to at that particular moment, right?
0: That's exactly what I've seen as well. And that's why I don't you don't see them really showing up. And I love Chamber. I don't get me wrong. I'm a value, I love I know you do too. I love the West Des Moines Chamber member and ABI and partnership and all of that, which is great. But the higher level executives, they are so busy. They don't have time to go. They can't carve out 2 or 3 hours during their day. And also when they attend, they are often I don't know what the word is to use other than hit on by business development professionals. And that can be a very uncomfortable situation for them, and they don't come anymore. So I'm very particular about who is invited. Consultants are not included, solo business owners are not included, retired. Really, this is just curated for those currently employed executives who need a network, but they don't oftentimes have the time to water it and have help it flourish.
1: Sure. And you meet how often for Exec Connect Iowa?
0: We do it quarterly. We are
1: Well, that's a
0: have our
1: good
0: events.
1: idea. That's a great idea because, if you do it more often, it kind of gets to be too repetitious. So you're creating a desire to go again, yes?
0: They can't come every month and it becomes rote and they forget,
1: Yeah,
0: but once a
1: yeah.
0: quarter, with their travel schedules, they can at least attend one or a couple of Exec Connect Iowa events during the year. And there's always a different group or, there's a lot of people that come back time after again, but we have a lot of new faces each time that we have these quarterly events. And we've been doing them at the In Confidence Speakeasy at Hotel Fort Des Moines from 4:30 to 6:30, kind of an open house style. Come when you can, leave when you want to. And that really resonates with them. It gives them flexibility. And in the summer, we have a fun patio party at Jasper Winery in July. And
1: Very
0: that's just
1: nice.
0: fun.
1: Yeah, that's very nice. With regard to membership, if you will, or being invited, or how do you, are you curating the individuals who are invited to come, or are individuals who are already executive C-suite individuals, are they recommending various people?
0: I started out with curating and I still do the invitation list. My background is in executive search. So I'm very tuned into who is doing what here in the Des Moines community. So the qualifications to be considered to receive an invitation, currently employed in a Des Moines area business at a director to C-suite level, P&L oversight for their department or company, setting the strategic vision for their department or company, have direct reports, and are, I would say, up to president, C-suite level. And then they get invited, they're on the invitation list. And yes, I am now getting a lot of people recommended to me by people who attend because they love it so much. They want to share it with their network, but there's no membership fee. It's not a membership organization. It's just by invitation.
1: It's Exec Connect Iowa. Our guest is Marnie Hockenberg. She is the founder of this group that meets on a quarterly basis. C-suite executives and individuals that she just mentioned were the qualifications for going. Talk to me a little bit about the venue. I think that's a really smart thing that you've done, is taken a place that is, it's a bit secluded, even in the name, the Speakeasy, right?
0: Yes. wanted to create an elevated environment, a comfortable environment for the executives. And that's just a perfect, it's very intimate, it's fun, it's very special. The team at the Hotel Fort Des Moines is fabulous. And I do cap the number of registrations per event. And I'm very proud to say that we have sold out all of our past 7 events. I cap the registrations at 80 attendees. Generally, we'll have between 65 to 70 who attend. So it's a nice group, not too crowded. It's easy to talk. It's not too loud. It's easy to get around. And they come back again and again. And then we've got really great corporate sponsors. We have Baton Global, Altus CXO, Community State Bank, MHCS CPA firm, Buena Vista University, and Prairie Meadows, who are our corporate investors.
1: And I suspect that it's always interesting and sometimes a little difficult to get something, you're an entrepreneur, to get something off the ground, especially if you're going to corporate sponsorships and saying, hey, would you like to throw in on this idea of Exec Connect? How long did it take you, Marnie, to get to a point where this was a sustainable group with regard to your sponsors?
0: You are right. It really is. It's an unproven group, and it was just created. But I carefully selected potential sponsors because I knew that they had a reputation for being relationship-based. Mm. They invest in the community. They have a great reputation. It's the Hockenberg Good Housekeeping Seal of Approval for our, our investors. Right. I'm very picky about that. Fortunately, I met with Wade Britt at Baton Global. He caught the vision very early. We had a couple of early adopters, and these are visionary entities, and those are the kinds of investors that I wanted to bring on board. It didn't take that long. Des Moines is a great community. We have a lot of companies who do invest in our community because they understand that when you invest, the ROI, the dividends do mm-hmm. repay themselves year after year.
1: Yeah, and it's one of those things that, again, because you meet quarterly, it's not something that becomes just something you do by rote. You actually create a desire in people to continue to show up. Our guest is Marnie Hockenberg, ladies and gentlemen. She is the founder of something called Exec Connect Iowa. Has this got legs, Marnie, you think, for other communities outside of Central Iowa?
0: I think so. You know, look, there's executive communities all over the United States and in Iowa. Executives have the same issues. Mm-hmm. They're feeling isolated, making decisions in a vacuum. They want, especially in this world now with technology and AI, where the human factor is being diminished to some degree, people are thirsty for human connection. So there could be an option to expand into Cedar Rapids or other hubs here in Iowa.
1: Yeah, I think that, I really do. I think that that is a stellar idea. The other thing is, finding the time and the sponsorships in various parts of the state of Iowa all around. Our guest is Marnie Hockenberg, ladies and gentlemen. She is the founder of Exec Connect Iowa. Final question for you, Marnie. I happen to know this, but maybe others don't know this. You are a big fan of live music, aren't you?
0: That would be a definite understatement. You're right. You know that. I always show up to the Nights in the Heights.
1: Well, we've known each other for a long time, and I see your postings. You're particularly attracted to blues, right?
0: I love blues music, primarily blues, and there's all genres of blues.
1: Yeah.
0: But I like all kinds of music. And if it's danceable, that's definitely where you're going to find me, is out on the dance floor.
1: I know so well. Our guest has been Marnie Hockenberg, ladies and gentlemen. She is the founder of Exec Connect Iowa. And there is a website, by the way, that you can look at. And that is what, Marnie?
0: It is execconnectiowa.com. And that is where you'll find a little bit about what we do. We have a gallery of photos from our previous Exec Connect Iowa events. You can see who attending our upcoming events. And I also do want to mention that in terms of expanding, I am currently developing a strategic way for ExecConnect Iowa to continue to involve and expand for next year to meet the growing demand for high trust executive and leadership communities here in the Des Moines area. So stay tuned. We have something really exciting and bigger planned for ExecConnect Iowa next year.
1: More stuff on the way. Marnie, thanks so very much for spending time with us today.
0: Thank you, Michael. Appreciate your time.
1: That, once again, is the voice of Marnie Hockenberg. She is the founder of ExecConnect Iowa. And you can find out more about that organization if you go to their website. It is execconnectiowa.com, execconnectiowa.com. 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
4: The KCRG TV9 First Alert forecast. Today's day, mostly sunny skies with a high of 82. Southwest winds at 5 to 15 miles per hour. Mostly clear tonight, a low of 58. South winds at 5 to 15 miles per hour. A few showers and an isolated storm are possible on Memorial Day morning. Otherwise, see mostly sunny skies and a high of 86. I'm TV9 First Alert Storm Team Meteorologist Camille Danka on News Talk 1540 KXEL.
5: Right now, it's 78 degrees on Iowa's News and Talk Station.
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1: It was a solid week on Wall Street, and the Dow on Friday gained 294 points to close out the week at 50,579, while the NASDAQ picked up 50 points to end the session at 26,343, and the S&P 500 put up 27 points, closing at 74.73. West Texas Intermediate crude gained 65 cents to $97 a barrel, and the yield on the 10-year Treasury fell to 4.558%. And finally, there is this, and this is about your Memorial Day weekend barbecue. Cost-conscious Americans might need to be more judicious with their invitations this Memorial Day weekend, because the price of grill staples is soaring. All that according to the Wall Street Journal. According to year-over-year April numbers from the Department of Labor, ground beef prices rose 14.5%, hot dogs 10.7%, and get this, tomatoes a whopping 39.7%. Even visitors who arrive with nothing more than an appetite are not off the hook, because gas prices just hit a four-year holiday high of $4.56 a gallon, according to AAA. And yes, nearly a third of Americans consider inflation their biggest financial worry. Stay with us, because next up, we are talking about beer. While this might be a hyper-local story, there are some interesting things that go on when you have never, ever owned a brew pub. My guest is the new owner of a very popular place in Clive, Iowa, that sits on a favorite bike trail. The story of Scott Hedrick and 515 Brewing next, as Insight on Business, the News Hour Week in Review, continues here on News Talk 1540 KXEL, where Iowa comes to talk.
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1: Welcome back to Insight on Business. Grateful you're listening to us from wherever on the planet you happen to be. You know, oftentimes we do a hyper-local story, and that's what this is. But I think you're going to be able to eke out some nuggets from this conversation about entrepreneurship. And my guest is Scott Hedrick. He is the new owner of a brewing establishment in Clive, Iowa, which is in the greater Des Moines metro. It is called 515 Brewing Company. And it's a great story, because I think this is his first time owning a brew pub. So and we'll talk about that and more. Scott, welcome to the Business News Hour. Grateful you're spending time with us today.
17: Well, thanks for having me. It's a pleasure.
1: So one has to ask the question, Scott: what in the world got into you to purchase 515 Brewing Company?
17: I ask myself that in the quiet moments when the invoices are coming in, or the licenses applications are taking longer than we thought. It's an awful lot of serendipity. Although I do like to think of luck as the intersection of preparation and good timing. So, the business has had a great following here in Clive. When the COVID pandemic hit, I think it brought all the businesses, not just in the central Iowa area, but across the U.S. down. It came back from that. We're, I think, at a crossroads afterwards of having to make a decision of do they grow, do they stay the same size, and it was a partnership of a bunch of friends who all had day right. jobs, and I think it was after 13 years they needed to make a commitment of whether they wanted this to be their full time job or sort of get out of the business, right. And I think after a lot of discussion and thoughts and probably a little bit of prayer. They came to the conclusion that they wanted to exit, and it was the perfect timing for me. I moved to Iowa. I'm not a native of the state. Moved here almost 30 years ago for work in Iowa and to raise my kids. We had just had small children, twins who were under the age of two, and it's been a fantastic place to raise a family.
1: Yes.
17: To live. I've had a great opportunity doing government affairs work for a number of companies here in central Iowa. And I came to a point in my career path where, I'm not young anymore, although my wife tells me I still act like a child.
1: and she will continue to do that, by the way.
17: Oh, absolutely. But I was thinking about, what is it that I want to do in my fourth act? And I think there's a bunch of things that sort of happened, you know, not just here at the state level, but across the U.S. That sort of helped make that decision. You know, the political world is very different from when I worked in Washington, D.C. and worked for a member of Congress and then later on became a lobbyist. It's difficult to get things done. The word compromise is never spoken. It's the dirtiest of dirty words. You know, it seems like unfortunately there's folks on both sides of the aisle who are just mean. And I got to a place in my life where
1: it's a good word.
17: I was just tired of that. And so when the 515 folks decided that they were going to exit the business, I'm sort of struggling as to what I want to do next. I still have, you know, a good decade plus of work left in me. And I thought, you know, beer transcends politics. I can be responsible for, you know, making a product that people want. If I do it well, they'll want more. If I do it poorly, they'll want less, right? You think about small business, that's kind of the destiny that you want to be able to create. If you're making a thing and you take pride in that, well, then you know if it's popular, you're going to do well. And if it's not, you need to adjust. So I think I've come into this with my eyes wide open. I was ready for a career change. Like I said, it's a good business in a great location. You know, as I look to the future, all sorts of questions about the economy. If you're looking at the beer and alcohol industry, all sorts of data around folks not drinking as much socially over the last 5 years, aware of all that data. But I still think the business has got a strong model, got a strong base. And then I'd be lying if I didn't admit sort of somewhere deep in the back of my brain that this was a great opportunity to go into business with my son. So that's what I've done, pulled him along, and off we go.
1: Our guest is Scott Hedrick, ladies and gentlemen, the new owner of 515 Brewing Company. So I was there on the opening day of 515 years ago. What, 10 years ago? 11? I can't remember.
17: More, 13. 13 or 14
1: years ago, yeah. And the line to get into that establishment snaked around the block. And I have photographs of that time still with me. And the owners, you're absolutely right, every one of those guys had full-time jobs, and they were trying to run the 515 Brewing Company. But the location, I think, is so important because it sits right on a bike trail. It's got a beautiful patio. My bride, by the way, Scott, is overjoyed that you have taken over 515 because she is they have their beer meetings, if you will, from time to time. A whole group of them get together, and that was where they went. And since the closure of 515 Brewing Company, they've had to find other places, and she told me just the other day, she said, nothing compares with 515. So and you're right about the opportunity that so many people love the place, and you've not changed a whole lot there, have you?
17: Yeah, no. The plan is to basically keep what we have. You know, we've talked about some change here and there, but we really want it to be customer focused,
1: sure,
17: and customer driven. You know, get a lot of input on what to do. You know, I think it's both telling and funny at the same time. Our big raging debate is whether we bring a couch in or not. you know, it's really, like I said, the layout has been fantastic for the operation. You know, it's been a very product centric business, and we want to keep it that way. We want to keep the look, the feel, the vibe. If we change things, I think we're looking at evolutionary changes, not revolutionary changes.
1: Sure.
17: We've heard from a lot of folks since we announced that it was going to be reopening, that folks really were fond of the existing business and the memories they've had. And so we don't want
1: right.
17: to radically change that.
1: Well, it is a great location. The vibe is really cool. And it's not only a place where people have gone to drink beer, it's also a place that people have gone to socialize, play trivia, play cards, hear speakers from time to time. And it's just one of those neat, homey kinds of places that lots of people love. Now, you mentioned earlier, Scott, that you brought your son into the business. What's his name?
17: Will.
1: Will. So what's Will going to do?
17: Well, besides all the things that I'm either not good at or don't want to do.
1: Right.
17: You know, he's self-titled. It's a small operation. It's myself, Will. We have a great brewer on board, Jason Kites, and then another gal who's going to help us with serving. So we're talking about a very small operation up sure. front, and I'm not big on formal titles, so I made the mistake of telling everyone to pick their own, and Will has picked Chief Consumption Officer as his title. So
1: why not?
17: It's going to be a lot of behind the bar work, helping our brewer. We were moving pallets of grain that we got just last week. You know, driving the forklift around. We've got a load of hops coming in today that we've got to store.
1: Wow!
17: And then everything else. So he's running the website. He's running our customer facing operations. Much to my chagrin, he decided after college that he was interested in government affairs work. He worked for the Senate in Minnesota, worked at the Iowa Capitol for different folks, and is really, really savvy when it comes to media and all the electronic gigaws and doodads that go with it, from using sure. things like MailChimp to reach out to the customers to keeping the Facebook page fresh. If he's into it, that makes me happy.
1: It's always best to stay in your lane. I mean,
17: exactly.
1: Yeah, if your strengths don't match mine, go do that stuff, because that's the way it wins.
17: Yeah. Growing up, my father was in the insurance industry, and he at one point had kind of hinted that maybe, you know, if I was interested in insurance, he'd love to have me come work with him. And I thought early on that you know, he and I working together were going to be a disaster. We loved each other, but pretty different personalities. So I had a lot of soul searching with my son. Mm. Unfortunately for him, he's more of a clone of me than I was of my dad. So we get along pretty well together. I've told him flat out that, look, if I do something you think is stupid, just tell me. Just be gentle when you say it.
1: It is an interesting thing, isn't it, to be able to work with your children. I've had that opportunity myself. And, you know, I often defer to them, because they may be more savvy about some stuff than I am. And so it works out really well. Tell us about your brewer. How did you find him, and where did he come from?
17: Well, I think I said a little earlier about serendipity and how this whole enterprise just came together. It's another example of that. So my son was a longtime fan of the bar. I was more of a recent, in the last 4 or 5 years, fan. Got to know certain people. You talked about programming that 515 does. They've been a longtime supporter, and we want to continue to be a supporter of a program called Art is Rad. The guy who runs that became a friend. We were talking about, you know, what to do next and what would happen when the bar closed. And he happened to mention he knew a guy who was a brewer who was working in town, longtime home brewer, but had worked for brew pubs in Texas and then Granite City when they were here, and got to meet him and got to talk about, you know, where he was in life, things that he was doing, what he wanted to do. He made the mistake, or the great benefit, of bringing some samples of his product. So the mistake in the sense that we absolutely loved it and then pursued him doggedly after that. So but yeah, it just sort of fell together. I'm a little bit embarrassed to say that, you know, we thought, we're going to need a brewer, and almost one fell in our laps. You know, if it weren't for a friend of a friend, we wouldn't have made the connection. But personalities click. He's a great guy. He's, I think, a pretty darn good brewer. He makes a stout that I think is just phenomenal. And he's got familiarity with the system, knows how to do things, which is great because my son and I only know how to consume. And so to have somebody actually make product is going to be helpful if we want to sell it.
1: That is helpful. Well, so I've been reading about your planned opening sometime in June, I believe,
17: right,
1: if things go well. And my favorite, by the way, at 515 is Mexican Spring.
17: Yes.
1: And I understand that you'll be brewing some of that up as well.
17: Yeah, so the goal is to be ready with what we think is the brewery's four or five best over the last handful of years. So Mexican Spring, OJ IPA are going to be two of the leads, two of the first ones we bring out. We've got four or five others that we're looking at. We've had lots of customer input in the last 10 days, so I'm not going to throw out a bunch of names yet. But, you know, the goal is to have the most, the extent you can gauge it, the most popular offerings that we can have up front and then round it out. You know, the great thing about the operation, they've got plenty of taps. We've got space for some.
1: Yeah,
17: some guest beers, and it's just going to be a function of you know, how quickly we can get the product made and properly aged and rotated. So,
1: yeah, there's a real science to all that, isn't there?
17: It is, and it's real ironic for me because when I was in high school and college, I ran away from the hard sciences, and then ended up, you know, three quarters, if not more, of my career working for businesses in the science field, working for a seed company and looking at biotechnology, working for a biofuel manufacturer and thinking about chemistry. So this is all the same, right? It is the nexus between biology and chemistry. The science of beer is well known. The beautiful, and I sincerely mean it when I say that word, the beautiful thing about beer is there's also an art to it, an art to combining the different ingredients. I think if you think of the craft beer movement the last 15 years, there's just been some amazing products out there, some combinations that people put together that you would think to yourself, how did somebody pick that up?
1: Mm-hmm.
17: And so, you know, to be able to experiment with that down the road is I think, one of the joys that we're looking forward to.
1: I was at a large grocer not very long ago because my bride wanted a particular beer. Now, her tastes are vastly different than mine. I'm a Miller Lite guy. That's what I tell people. I say, I'm a Miller Lite guy. So what do you got that's kind of like a Miller Lite? Mexican Spring. I say, okay, fine, I'm in. Now, she, on the other hand, likes the really stout stuff. And so she asked me to go see if I could find a six-pack of something called Moose Drool.
17: Yes.
1: I have,
17: know it well.
1: Do you? I have no idea even what the can looks like. So, you know, I'm searching at this very large liquor department at a large grocery store looking for this. And as I'm going down the aisle, I'm seeing, it astounds me that there are so many different kinds of beer. I mean, when I was growing up, there was you had Miller, you had Drury's, you had Pabst, you had, you know, Black Label,
17: right.
1: Blatz. That was about it. And now you walk into the beer department of any store and you see literally dozens and dozens of different types. It really is astounding.
17: Yeah, I agree. I was fortunate enough to grow up in a brewery town in upstate New York.
1: Oh.
17: But you're right. The offerings that were in the marketplace were, you know, five or six different types and all probably within the same flavor profile. You know, the big benefit of growing up in a brewery town was beer remained inexpensive. But today, I mean, there's so many flavors, so many different options, from stouts to porters to black lagers to ales. I just think it's amazing. If you look at the data, you know, people from age 20 to 40, 45 really have responded to the different options and opportunities.
1: Yes.
17: It does make some challenges, right? If you're in the business marketplace, one of the things, if you want to be efficient, is to keep your SKUs, the number of things you sell, to a manageable number. I'm excited about the prospects of having different flavors and different options, and, you know, certain types of beer for the winter, certain types of beer for the spring. I'm looking forward to complexity.
1: This should be a great fun adventure for you guys, and congratulations. I think it's not only a story about Clive, Iowa, or Windsor Heights, Iowa, or, you know, this part of the greater Des Moines metro. This is also a story, I think, that resonates across the country, because as people look for additional careers, who knows what direction they're going to take. And you certainly, Scott Hedricks, have taken a different path now as the owner of a reestablished 515 Brewing Company. So congratulations on that, and I'm looking forward to your opening day. Have you picked a date yet, or are you still on the fence?
17: It's not so much on the fence. We've got to go through the process of getting our license to sell. We have our license to brew, which is great, and that licensing process just takes time. And so in addition to the time it takes, you know, city councils only meet so often, so many times during a given month. If we're lucky, we'll be ready early June. If it takes a little bit longer, it'll be mid-June. So that's why we're saying June. It's a little bit difficult to peg that down. And the other is the reality of making beer is, you know, it takes 4 to 6 weeks to have your product at its best age, its best taste. So it's going to be a little bit of time for us to bring our own product out. So I think we'll do a soft opening first, have some guest taps, and get used to our point of sale system. And
1: I will tell you something, Scott, a soft opening at 515 is probably not going to be so soft.
17: Not going to be possible. Yeah.
1: There are so many people looking forward to that.
17: We've had our hands on the keys and have been in the building for just under 2 weeks, and I can't tell you we're here for pretty early in the morning, just straightening, cleaning, getting some things ready to go, and we'll have someone come by almost every hour, starting at about 9 o'clock. whether it's people driving by who said, "Hey, are you guys reopening?" to people off of the bike path who are looking for something at lunch or later in the day. So yeah, word is getting out, which is wonderful. And if we have an explosion of customers, then it's a happy thing to deal with.
1: Yeah.
17: So
1: yeah. Well, congratulations and good luck. We will be there. Of course, I will follow my bride to your door.
17: And excellent.
1: She is super excited about all of this. And, you know, I know the former owners well. Great people, and I'm grateful that Cinnamon put us together. Cinnamon and I have been in business together for years, and she's our lead designer for our ad agency, and she does such a wonderful job. And so when she reached out the other day, I was just very grateful that she put us together. So congratulations, Scott Hedricks, and best of luck to you, and thanks for spending some time with us.
17: Oh, absolutely. It's been a pleasure. Thank you.
1: That, once again, is the voice of Scott Hedrick. He is, along with his son, Will, are the new proprietors of 515 Brewing. You can find out more about all that if you visit their website. And don't worry, it says temporarily closed, but they hope to reopen in June. The website? Sure. 515brewing.com. 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
10: Right, that's a wrap for today. Thanks so very much for joining us, for all of us that put this together each and every day. Chap Ramsey is our production coordinator. Sales and marketing, Aaron Libby. The voice of the Business News Hour is Hunter Pease, and the music you're listening to right now is arranged, composed, and conducted by our friend James Goodlett of Jam Good Productions. For all those folks and for Scott Hedrick, my name's Michael Libby. Have yourself a great day. Be safe. Be well. Be careful. Most of all, be good to your fellow man. Good day.
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13: History of mental illness. I'm Roger Stern, Fox News. The gunman killed by Secret Service yesterday after opening fire on the White House is no stranger to the agency. Fox's Madeline Rivera in Washington.
14: Federal law enforcement sources tell Fox News Digital the suspect was 21-year-old Nasir Best from Maryland. Best allegedly had encountered Secret Service at least twice last year and had a history of mental health issues. Court records state Best was charged in July with trying to enter a restricted area near the White House. Authorities say Best told them he was Jesus Christ and that he wanted to get arrested. Best was also reportedly detained by Secret Service the previous month for flagging down agents and making threats. The president saying on Truth Social, the gunman near the White House had a violent history and possible obsession with our country's most cherished structure.
13: The gunfire critically injured a bystander. President Trump says a peace deal between the U.S. and Iran has been largely negotiated following a call with leaders of several countries in the Middle East over the weekend. And he's winning praise from Republicans, including Indiana Congressman Marlon Stutzman.
15: President Trump's diplomacy and his ability to bring these countries together for common causes is why they're so effective right now. Iran is on an island by themselves in the Middle East, and so President Trump has a lot of leverage.
13: Stutzman on Fox and Friends weekend. Critics say Iran has the leverage, and it does not confirm President Trump's claim that an agreement is largely negotiated. For much of the Memorial Day weekend, it won't feel like the start of summer. It's cold and rainy in the Northeast and Great Lakes area. Better in the West with dry and warmer weather expected. Holiday weekend has a history of fickle weather. Sometimes it's warm and sunny. Other years, not so. 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
13: Republican Congressman Thomas Massie says he has no regrets that his opposition to President Trump led to him losing his reelection primary.
30: It was completely worth it. And I've got 7 more months to keep going against the grain, which means voting for principles and for people over party.
13: Massie on NBC's Meet the Press. Massie and the president, as well as other Republicans, have been at public odds since Massie's criticisms over the U.S. involvement in Iran and his continued push for the Justice Department to release the full unredacted Epstein files. Law enforcement securing an active shooting scene in New Caney, Texas last night. Is Fox's Chris DeMeo with the story.
31: Police in Montgomery County say 2 people were shot.
32: We were told that there were multiple victims. There's active shots being fired.
0: After officers arrived, our SWAT team was called.
31: County Sheriff Wesley Doolittle says the victims were hospitalized with minor injuries. There's no word on a motive. Police say one of the victims is a neighbor of the suspect. The suspect is a 60-year-old man who surrendered to police about an hour after the incident began. Chris DeMeo, Fox News.
13: The outlawed Baloch Liberation Army, or BLA, which demands independence from Pakistan's central government, has claimed responsibility for a powerful bomb explosion near a railway track in southern Pakistan. The device exploded as a passenger train carrying security personnel passed through the city of Quetta today. Officials say at least 23 people were killed, over 70 wounded, 20 critically. Although Pakistani authorities say they've quelled the insurgency, violence does continue. 28 Boy Scouts on a river trip were rescued from fast-moving floodwaters in West Virginia yesterday. The scout troop from Fairfax, Virginia, became trapped on the wrong side of the Cacapon River in Hampshire County when the water currently suddenly intensified. I'm Roger Stern, and this is Fox News.
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5: The KCRG TV9 First Alert forecast. Today's day, mostly sunny skies with a high of 82. Southwest winds at 5 to 15 miles per hour. Mostly clear tonight, a low of 58. South winds at 5 to 15 miles per hour. A few showers and an isolated storm are possible on Memorial Day morning. Otherwise, today, mostly sunny skies and a high of 86. I'm TV9 First Alert Storm Team Meteorologist Camille Danka on News Talk 1540 KXEL.
7: We have 79 degrees now on News Talk 1540 KXEL.
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22: 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That was Heather McDonald, author of When Race Trumps Merit, How the Pursuit of Equity Sacrifices Excellence, Destroys Beauty, and Threatens Lives. Now in a revised paperback with a new preface by Heather. We'll go in-depth with her today. Also, later on in today's show, Richard Samuelson joins us from Hillsdale in D.C. We'll talk about common sense and remember the ladies as we walk up to America 250. First, happy to be joined now by Heather McDonald. She is Thomas W. Smith Fellow at the Manhattan Institute, a contributing editor at City Journal, and the author of When Race Trumps Merit, How the Pursuit of Equity Sacrifices Excellence, Destroys Beauty, and Threatens Lives. It is now available in an updated paperback edition with a new preface by Heather McDonald. Heather, thanks so much for joining us.
21: Thank you for having me, Scott. I greatly appreciate it.
22: We talked about the book upon its release, which I can't believe was 3 years ago, but I looked at the numbers, and that's true. Much has happened since then. We could not have necessarily counted on or anticipated President Trump being reelected to a second term in the White House. And part of what you say in the preface now is that we've seen President Trump attempting as much as possible through the administration to dismantle the racial equity infrastructure that had been created. So how far have we come in these past 14, 15 months or so?
21: Well, I can't fault Trump on what he's trying to do. The question is, are any of these changes going to stick? As you recall, Trump was just a whirlwind on day one when he was sworn in, issuing executive orders by the dozens practically, and a very

0: federal agencies from hiring on the basis of race and sex rather than on the basis of how much that bureaucrat knows about his field. I'm going to stop requiring that federal contractors, private firms that have contracts with the federal government, engage in these extremely burdensome demographic surveys of their workforce, itemizing a ever larger number of racial and identity-based groups that are now claiming aspiring to victim status. And so private firms had to create these massive EEOC bureaucracies that sucked up funding and time. And in April, he did what I think is the most significant executive order, which is to try to extirpate this very dangerous concept called disparate impact liability from the federal regulations. So this was all great. And of course, he tried to actually give teeth to the 2023 Supreme Court case called SFFA v. Harvard that purported to ban on a constitutional basis public colleges from using race in admissions to eviscerate high standards, but colleges were sort of trying to lie low and ignore the ruling. And frankly, the majority opinion by Chief Justice John Roberts gave them a huge loophole to continue using race. So Trump came in and tried to say, no, we really mean this. You're going to have to give us your admissions data that will allow us to determine if you're still using racial preferences. This was all good. But, you know, I am ambivalent or torn between whether it's really going to make a permanent difference, because a lot of these, the most extreme and committed organizations and bureaucracies that are committed to basically the idea that white males are the biggest threat to humanity, they're still there. They're still dug in. And I would say if we don't get another Republican administration to follow up on this second Trump term, I think we're going to backslide very quickly.
1: Heather McDonald is with us. Her book is When Race Trumps Merits, How the Pursuit of Equity Sacrifices Excellence, Destroys Beauty, and Threatens Lives. Heather, you mentioned how it shows up in science and medicine. That's a part of When Race Trumps Merit. Just recently, as we have this conversation, the Department of Justice concluded an investigation into UCLA's medical school, which I think we talked about the first time we chatted 3 years ago. So the investigation's taken a while, but it found the school's admissions process unlawfully discriminates based on race. Their process has been focused on racial demographics at the expense of merit and excellence. So we talk about real-world impact of these policies on everyday Americans. What this means is UCLA is not admitting the best of the brightest, the people who are going to be the best doctors, but they're more concerned about the racial demographics of the potential doctors that are in their programs. That eventually affects the health and well-being of all of us down the road.
0: It's just outrageous, Scott. Anybody who has a white male, straight white male son or grandson has either discovered this or will discover it, that straight white male is going to be the last admitted to selective colleges, to selective graduate schools, to professional schools, and to law firms, government, science positions, you name it. And students experience this daily. I was at an event last night, and a very left-wing mother had to admit that although her son had very good MCAT scores, he was right in deciding that he would never be admitted to medical school, and so he went to Palantir instead. Now, that's hardly the end of the world, but nevertheless, we have lost potentially a groundbreaking medical scientist, and this is happening all over. And what's going on is the medical schools have had completely different tracks of admission. MCAT scores

0: and grade point averages. MCATs are the medical college admissions tests. They're the standardized, colorblind, neutral, objective tests of the types of skills that you need to succeed in medical school. They're the medical counterparts of the SATs. In many places, if the MCAT scores and grade point averages in college that would be automatically disqualifying if presented by a white or Asian applicant to medical school are an automatic admit if presented by a black or Hispanic student. So you've got almost non-overlapping bell curves of who's getting admitted to medical school. Sorry, guys, skill matters, intelligence matters, capacity matters. These things cannot be fudged. You cannot play around with seeking the best possible candidate and lowering standards and think things are all going to come out okay. They won't.
1: That's Heather McDonald. Her recent book, When Race Trumps Merit. We'll talk more next. I'm Scott Bertram. This is the Radio Free Hillsdale Hour.
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1: We're back on the Radio Free Hillsdale Hour. I'm Scott Bertram. Heather McDonald is with us. Her recent book, When Race Trumps Merit, is now available in paperback with a new preface by Heather. Heather, when we left off, we were talking about the admissions process at some of our medical schools across the country. Merit, speaking of colleges and universities, once you get there, you previously have dealt with DEI programs all over campus on many colleges and universities across the country. The president, the administration have instructed colleges and universities to stop those programs. And it appears, based on evidence and hidden cameras, that many places are simply renaming departments, trying to do their best to keep those programs intact while staying under the radar of the federal government. So do you think they're going to get away with that, to simply try to wait out the Trump administration?
0: Yes, I do. Let's just state that this is a bureaucracy based on an outright lie. And that's bad. Regardless of its consequences, it's bad if a university embraces untruth, because it's supposed to be dedicated to the truth. The DEI bureaucracy in colleges across the country is based on the fiction that colleges remain hotbeds of discrimination, and that to be a female or a so-called underrepresented minority on campus, which means basically blacks, Hispanics, and a minute number of American Indians, that to be one of those unfortunates is to be subject to unsafety and you need allies to survive. This is all preposterous. There's no more welcoming environment in human history than a college campus to the groups that are now deemed marginalized and victimized. So these bureaucracies, it's just sucking up tuition dollars. It's making the colleges get more and more expensive, and it teaches students to think of themselves as victims. It is dedicated to that proposition, and it uses these bureaucrats, the vice provosts of diversity and belonging. They use every opportunity to tell students why they should think of themselves as victims rather than as the most fortunate people on earth in human history.
1: Heather, on the issue of crime, you wrote a piece at City Journal a couple of weeks ago, Rude But Right on Crime, referring to Donald Trump and the crackdown in Washington, D.C. We've seen murder rates plummet in D.C. We've seen some public transit agencies across the country actually enforce the law and go after fare evaders. And crime has fallen, vandalism has fallen in those particular locations. And yet we still sort of see this couched as some sort of racial animus if you want to enforce the law, and racial animus if you want to keep some of our larger cities safe. Will the evidence that we see in some areas, including right there in Washington, D.C., change the minds of anyone who's looking at that topic?
0: I've sort of given up on changing minds, Scott. I and I'm sure the left says that about us as well. I'm acutely conscious on a minute-by-minute basis that both sides have similar rhetorical techniques that they use against the other. And both sides are equally capable of violating neutral principles. That having been said, I can hold two contradictory ideas in my mind at once. I believe that, and yet I also do believe that I have the facts and I'm not deluded, but nevertheless, I have to admit that the left thinks we're totally out of touch with reality. Crime is another area where you have disparate impact theory at work. Just as it's true, and again, let me also say, I'm speaking about averages here. I am not speaking about any individual white, Hispanic, or black person. There are thousands of blacks who are overperforming whites and Asians in academic skills. There's thousands of blacks who are far more law-abiding than white and Asian gangbangers and thugs. But the averages, the data do not lie. And it is the case that black crime rates, on average, taking the group as a whole, I'm not talking about any given individual, are so much higher than other groups in society that if you apply the laws against turnstile jumping, against robbery, against aggravated assault, you will have a disparate impact on black criminals, not because the laws are racist, but because the crime rate is so high. And so the criminal justice system under progressive leadership has said, well, if we enforce laws against shoplifting or turnstile jumping, we will be putting a disproportionate number of black juveniles in jail, maybe, although if they're juveniles there, they get a free pass immediately. But even if we apply these laws against people that already have 10 crimes in their background, we will have a disparate impact on black criminals. Therefore, we'll stop enforcing the law because it has a disparate impact. That's been going on. And that's a more difficult thing for Trump to get at because these are generally local, state, and local decisions, and the federal government has limited authority over those decisions.
1: So let me actually probably end there, which is, since the last time we've talked, New York now has a socialist mayor. Chicago essentially has a socialist mayor. Seattle has a socialist mayor. It seems some of our big cities are leaning into democratic socialists or just flat-out socialists in office. What kind of levers do they then have at the local level, at the city level, in some of our biggest cities in the country to try to, in their parlance, restore equity in those areas?
0: They have a lot of leverage. There's a long-standing battle in New York City over what are called test schools. These are specialized high schools that are public, they're free, that use academic skills test to admit students. This is fairly rare, although they exist, like Virginia has one, San Francisco, Seattle, and they've been the crown jewel of the public education school in New York City, and it is fortunately controlled by the state legislature. Nevertheless, he's feeling the political momentum, and I could imagine that effort to reward academic merit will be torn down. They can bring pressure on progressive prosecutors not to further enforce the law. And God knows they can certainly screw up with the economic situation. So it's really astounding. You know, I was in New York City in the Giuliani mayoralty, and it was an extraordinarily exciting moment. He took on the welfare industrial complex. He took on the criminal industrial complex. He restored high standards. He brought accountability to government. It's all gone. New York looks filthier than ever. There's more danger than ever from mentally ill vagrants that are allowed to roam the streets without being committed for mental illness. So they'll keep voting in the people that are bringing us this squalor because they don't blame the policies. And that's a basic divide that is very hard to overcome.
1: Heather MacDonald is Thomas W. Smith Fellow at Manhattan Institute, also contributing editor at City Journal and the author of the recent book, When Race Trumps Merit, How the Pursuit of Equity Sacrifices Excellence, Destroys Beauty, and Threatens Lives. Now available in paperback with a new preface from Heather McDonald. Heather, thanks so much for joining us here on the Radio Free Hillsdale Hour. Up next, Dr. Richard Samuelson from Hillsdale in D.C. We'll talk about common sense and also remember the ladies, letters between John and Abigail Adams. I'm Scott Bertram. 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
3: The KCRG TV9 First Alert Forecast. Today's day, mostly sunny skies with a high of 82. Southwest winds at 5 to 15 miles per hour. Mostly clear tonight, a low of 58. South winds at 5 to 15 miles per hour. A few showers and an isolated storm are possible on Memorial Day morning. Otherwise, today, mostly sunny skies and a high of 86. I'm TV9 First Alert Storm Team Meteorologist Camille Danka on News Talk 1540 KXEL.
4: We have 79 degrees now on News Talk 1540 KXEL.
1: 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We're joined by Dr. Richard Samuelson. He is Associate Professor of Government at Hillsdale in D.C. Dr. Samuelson, thanks for joining us.
5: Thanks for having me on. It's great to be here.
1: Good to have you back as we continue our discussion and walk up to July 4th of 1776 as we approach now America 250. We've had a couple of conversations in the past. You can find that in the archives. Today, we're going to talk about two things: common sense, and remember the ladies. Before we do that, Dr. Samuelson, tell us a little bit, perhaps, set the scene. What's happening, say, from the beginning of 1776 up until around April or so, where our discussion takes us today?
5: Well, just to go back a little before, remember when the Second Congress met, they sent the people wanting reconciliation, sent the olive branch petition to the king. It arrived, or hopefully the same time, the king said, nope, I'm not interested, you guys are out of my protection. And there's a struggle in Congress in the last part of 75, but what do we do about that? Including in December, people were coming to John Adams, what do we do if we have bills are not from the king, just say from the colony of blah, blah, blah, he said, but they had to think about that. And in late December of 76, the king said basically American trade and American on the colonial ships is forfeit to the king. And so the king is gradually pushing them and pushing them. And that's the context in which Paine's common sense takes place. There is a turn. All along, the colonists have been saying, well, we want the good patriot king to protect us from Parliament. And what's happening now, they realize, they're starting to realize the king is part of the problem. And when you get the declaration in July, it's always he hath, because the king was the only legal connection they had to Britain. They did not believe they were subject to Parliament's authority, perhaps on the high seas, but not as soon as you got inside the colony. And so that's the context in which you get common sense. And it hit like a firecracker. In the start of 76, Paine drops common sense, or publishes common sense anonymously, and it spreads because he's the first in a high profile way to take it to the king. To say the problem is the king is not looking out for your interests. The king is not working for you. He's working for someone else, perhaps himself, perhaps Britain, but not for the colonists.
1: So at that time, as common sense hits with the force of a firecracker, as you say, is it generally a population that they feel perhaps independence is inevitable? Are colonists still hoping for reconciliation? And where does common sense enter that mix?
5: They're still hoping for reconciliation among many people, right? John Adams thought, and others thought, you know, once the sword is drawn, throw away the scabbard. That is, after Lexington and Concord in the spring of 75, it's just not happening. But most people weren't thinking that way. We think we've worked out these things before, we'll settle it again, And it takes time for people to realize the king is not going to be there to save us. We're going to have to go our own way. And people who've always lived under the king in a British world, and they love being British, because to be British was to be connected to the freest people in the world. And the people who kept defeating the French, that's always good if you're British, of course. And so it was a big deal to repudiate their identity as British and their king. So Paine, with his brilliant rhetoric, remember, he had only showed up in, I think, late 74 from England. And he wound up writing, and he really had developed a terrific pen. And he writes Common Sense that says the problem is the king, and the problem isn't just the king, the problem is monarchy. So it's not just that you're staying connected to Britain, it is that it is absurd to have a king, and it is absurd for an island to rule a continent, which addresses the second element, the imperial dimension. So people are still, they're ambiguous. They're getting frustrated with the king, but all they've known is being British, and being British is connected to the liberties they want to preserve.
6: Dr. Richard Samuelson with us, talking about Common Sense. We'll discuss Remember the Ladies and the Adams in just a few minutes. In Common Sense, Paine's using biblical imagery, using moral language constantly. How important was that? How important was religion to the revolutionary argument?
5: Well, this is a Bible-reading people. And fairly religious people, mostly Protestant, more dissenting Protestant than establishment Protestant. And so the image is really hit. John Adams actually asked Paine about this. He said, yeah, I use that because of the appeal to the people. And the sermons, by the way, if you track the element parts of the Old Testament that we use in the sermon, you're turning to the parts that Paine quotes, where Samuel says, don't go for a king, Israel. That's not what God wants from you. Right. And that's being, you know, it's a punishment. You don't want to be like every other nation that has a king. They'll just take stuff from you. Right. And so Paine uses that very effectively in that Bible reading culture and Bible listening culture, by the way, still in world culture, to take the argument that it's absurd to have a king. Right. And so he's hitting the right force, the right way at the right time. People are trying to figure out what to do. And he's saying, God, we don't want, you know, the problem is the king. And you're starting to have this turn against the king and the turn against Britain. And remember, in their constitutional ideas, their only connection with Britain was the king. They were not subject to Parliament's jurisdiction. And they kept hoping the king would step in and stop it. And they're starting to realize that the king will not. And Paine helped move public opinion to the recognition that the king was not going to be there for them. And his turn to biblical imagery and biblical language was part of his appeal. He was using language that was familiar to the colonists to get them to think through this on moral and, well, biblical terms that would appeal to them.
6: Dr. Richard Samuelson with us, talking about Common Sense as we walk up to America 250. Was Paine admired by the founders? Did they like the work that he was trying to accomplish? Was he too much for some? Was he dangerous, unsettling for others?
5: Well, it depends who you ask, right? The John Adams said he has a better hand at tearing down than building up. His theory of government, and he does have the idea of essentially we get together and we create a new government. He kind of almost has it's a religious ceremony. You take the king, you take the new law, you immolate it, and and you put a crown on it. The law is king, right? But he's not much for checks and balances when you get into his actual political theory. And of course, when you're trying to get the French Revolution, his rights of man would be controversial here. There'd be different opinions about how sound his theory would be. And so it depends who you ask just how much, but one other thing to look at. In Common Sense, he makes a radical distinction between society and government. And he thinks society is when we come together naturally to pursue our goods, and government exists because of our wickedness. People misbehave, and because of that, we all got to suffer and have a government. And the purpose of government is security, maybe safety, and maybe freedom. But what does the Declaration say? Safety and happiness, you know, happiness in the Aristotelian sense, that is a life well lived, fully realized. Whereas Paine puts that in society outside of government, maybe there's more room in the mainstream American political thought for the old notion that man is political by nature, hence the citizen's engagement in politics is a good, it's not just a necessary evil. And in Paine's account, it looks more like a necessary evil. Mm. So there's some lines of distinction there. But Paine, of course, did yeoman service there. And of course, his great crisis essay right before the Delaware campaign, these are the times that try men's souls. You know, he did an invaluable service to the public in moving public opinion against the king and for independence.
6: Dr. Richard Samuelson with us from Hillsdale in D.C. We continue our talk next as we discuss these letters between John and Abigail Adams and her request to remember the ladies. I'm Scott Bertram. 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
1: We're back on the Radio Free Hillsdale Hour. I'm Scott Bertram. Dr. Richard Samuelson with us from Hillsdale in D.C. as we continue our conversations about events of 1775 and 1776 as we walk to America 250. Dr. Samuelson, you mentioned this earlier in the conversation, but pain, in common sense, is attacking the monarchy itself. And not just King George. How radical did that idea of attacking not one person, King George perhaps, but the monarchy itself, how radical was that in 1776?
2: It was a change. It was something they're working with. What's interesting is British nationality, of course, is bound up with the king.
1: Mm-hmm.
2: To be a British subject, you're born in the king's soil. You essentially belong to the king. You can't cease being his subject without his explicit consent. Hence, signing the declaration was a bold act of defiance because it's all the evidence they need in your treason trial. And so Paine is attacking that whole concept. It's bound up your identity. As a Briton, I love my king. I'm attached to my king. It's how you're raised. And so he's not just attacking that, attacking the root of monarchy. And he mocks it. He says it's unbiblical. He says it's absurd. And he's attacking. But it hit because it was time. It was timely. It wouldn't have hit a year earlier, maybe.
1: Mm-hmm.
2: People were ready to think. They're thinking through this. And think what happens in, well, spring, early summer of 76. They've all long been fighting for the rights of Englishmen or the rights of Britons. The problem is they can no longer enjoy them so long as they are English or British.
1: Mm-hmm.
2: And what I do in the blackboard, I write rights of Englishmen, I cross out the word English, and they become the rights of men.
1: Mm-hmm.
2: Right? And so you're moving, the move against monarchy and not just against George III is very much in line with that move. Once, in order to enjoy the rights of Englishmen, you have to stop being English. You also have to move against not just the king, but against monarchy itself. Or at least that's what they do. And Paine was invaluable that he hit the right people at the right time, the right way to make that argument against monarchy.
1: Hmm. So many conversations happening in this walk up to July of 1776. And we transition to another conversation between a husband and wife in March of 1776. This letter from Abigail Adams to John Adams, where she says this phrase, "Remember the ladies." Set up this moment for us, Dr. Samuelson. Where are Abigail Adams and John Adams when this famous letter exchange happens?
2: John's in Congress. He's the leading advocate of independence. He's probably the first man in Congress on, you know, I don't know how many committees, and in charge of most of them. But incredibly busy. And Abigail Complacy doesn't write enough. But, you know, he begins the letter. It's March 31st, 76. Now, note, this is about 2 weeks after Boston was evacuated. March 17th. Of 76 is when the British were forced out of Boston by the movement of cannon from captured Fort Ticonderoga with the engineering of Henry Knox, who had been just a bookseller who studied military engineering.
1: Mm-hmm.
2: They used sledges in the winter to get these cannon across the state.
1: Right.
2: It's before I-90. And they mounted them on Dorchester Heights, and the British had to bug out. And that was a big deal. So now things look a little different. They're trying to figure where are they going next. But he's saying, and Abel begins by saying, "I wish you'd ever write a letter to me as half as long as I write you. And we don't know where the fleet's gone," unless she begins with that. But then she says, "I have sometimes been ready to think the passion for liberty cannot be equally strong in the breasts of those who've been accustomed to deprive their fellow creatures of theirs." And she's talking about Virginia and slavery. So mm-hmm. She's thinking more largely about the implications of liberty. And it's interesting, she turns from there in this letter. Though we facilitate ourselves for Boston being free. "Well, I have longed to hear that you declared independency, by which the new code of laws by which you will inevitably you need to create. When that's for you to make, I desire you would remember the ladies and be more generous and favorable to them than your ancestors. Do not put such unlimited power into the hands of their husbands. Remember, all men will be tyrants if they could." So those two parts of the letter are very much connected. This notion that the tyranny of slavery and the tyranny of men over women, in which there is equality. Remember, this is the world of coverture. Women do not have a separate identity
1: mm-hmm.
2: from their fathers when they're children, from their husbands when they're married. And of course, there's also the right of a husband to beat his wife. And Abigail's pushing back against that. And probably to a certain degree, for the notion that she can hold property herself now that she's running the farm, say, why can't I legally manage the property as a reality? And so she's thinking about what, to whom, how does equality apply? It applies to women too. And she quotes, she says, all men would be tyrants if they could, quoting John Adams, her husband, back to himself. So women, well, the wives always do to us, right? So she's very much thinking, how far do these rights go?
3: Mm-hmm.
2: Once you open up the question of liberty.
3: Now, John's response to this is playful and somewhat dismissive at the same time. How should we, well, I guess, tell our listeners how he responds, and then how should we read his tone?
2: He says, you know, he calls her tone saucy. Now to your saucy letter, right? He says, well, we knew as you know, we were going along, new people would rise up and demand liberty, right? But now a new tribe has arisen, the most dangerous of them all, right? And he says, You know very well that you run everything. You're really in charge. You kind of give us the illusion of being in power. He plays the henpecked husband, right? And there's some truth to that, I suppose, in their marriage, but not entirely, right? The law allowed it to be true. And she's being saucy. He knows that, but she's also being serious, and she's a little frustrated that he didn't take her point more seriously.
3: Mm-hmm.
2: But if you read John Adams' writings for the rest of his life, every now and then he'll say, yeah, there's a serious question here about the rights of men and the rights of women. In what senses are men and women different? Therefore, the law should be somewhat different. And in what senses are they're equal, and therefore the law should be the same? Say, perhaps the right to vote. Adams thinks no. He thinks the family is a natural unit. But he understands one of his grandchildren just dismisses it and laughs it off. He says, no, this is a serious question. We have to engage it. So on the fly, in 76, he says, well, he kind of dismisses it. But long-term, he knows this is a very serious question to raise. As you move towards independence and towards equality, as we understood and outlined in the Declaration, the question of the equality of men and women as human or equally human and adult, that's going to be raised. And that's there. So note both slavery, equality of black-white,
3: mm-hmm.
2: and the question of equality of men and women is all on the table. In the spring of 1776, those ideas are already logically identified as coming out of the ideas that are part of the movement towards independence. John is a leading figure in Congress,
3: mm-hmm.
2: and Abigail is pushing him to think about some of the more deeper implications of this move towards independence. And she's a pretty serious thinker herself.
3: She is. Is she expressing concerns and questions that many women of this time in 1776 are perhaps asking privately or sharing amongst themselves? Or is this a woman that is clearly ahead of her time?
2: Well, a certain number of women are. She's friendly with Mercy Otis Warren. The Warrens, the Adams, are close friends until there's some conflicts about future politics. Hmm. But not that many. It's hard to tell because we don't have the written records for women as much as do men. But women, remember, are very involved in the movement because to the degree that they were responsible for the boycott, or as one joked in class, the girl cut of goods in the 1760s, they were the ones not buying British goods
3: mm-hmm.
2: when we stopped from, in order to protest the Stamp Act or the Intolerable Acts or the Townsend Acts. And so they were involved in the movement. They're seeing themselves get involved in politics. But one thing to keep in mind is throughout history, when men go to war, women assume duties on the home front, and some don't like the change when they get back. But in the American Revolutionary era, you have the idea of equality, which gives you an argument for why you should keep some of the changes that have been made, as opposed to simply, well, a temporary war happened. Yes, we'll have to step up, but we can go back to the way things used to be. And so that is one of the key elements of the story of the American Revolution. The question not of, and so to what degree, how does the principle of the equality of men, equality of humans apply
3: mm-hmm.
2: in your New Codes of Law? And remember, John Adams had written, partly in response to Paine and others, his pamphlet Thoughts on Government, coming out in April of 76. How should we create a new government for a state, colony or state, and not officially states yet? And he says, we need checks and balances. We need separation of power. And he says, we were living a time when the greatest lawgiver of antiquity wished to have lived. So he's thinking about, we're making a whole regime like Hergus and Solon of the ancient world.
3: Mm-hmm.
2: And so Abigail's pushing him, you know, think about this more deeply, John.
3: Dr. Richard Samuelson talking with us as we walk up to America 250, Common Sense and Remember the Ladies. He is Associate Professor of Government at Hillsdale in D.C. And the next time we talk, we'll discuss the May 15th resolution and the Lee resolution as we inch closer to July 4th. Dr. Samuelson, thanks so much for joining us here on the Radio Free Hillsdale Hour.
2: Thank you very much. It's been great to be here.
3: That will wrap up this edition of the Radio Free Hillsdale Hour. Our thanks to Heather McDonald, author of When Race Trumps Merit, and Dr. Richard Samuelson from Hillsdale in D.C. 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
4: 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You are listening to the weekend edition of the O'Reilly Update. Coming up next, the news with Mike Slater.
5: Thanks, Bill. Here's what's happening this week in America. The Senate heads home. Pandemic fraudster heads to jail. Grocery store regulation gone. And a NASCAR legend passes away. It's all coming up. Then Bill's going to be here with your message of the day. But first, the Senate is heading home until June without finishing anything, including a reconciliation bill. Thune, the head of the Senate, was asked if Senate Republicans are responding to going home because of Trump's endorsement of Ken Paxton. Thune said, "It's hard to divorce anything that happens here from what's happening in the political atmosphere around us. You can't disconnect those things." What a bunch of babies. This is again after Trump endorsed Ken Paxton for U.S. Senate in Texas over the incumbent Cornyn, who was told, "If you don't pass the SAVE Act, we're going to primary you." And they didn't pass the SAVE Act. The woman behind the massive Minnesota pandemic fraud scandal was sentenced to 41 and a half years in prison. That's the longest sentence of the 60 people who have been found guilty so far in connection with the Feeding Our Future fraud scheme. $250 million in pandemic federal funds meant to pay for meals for children. This woman was sentenced to pay $243 million back to the federal government. I don't think she has that money anymore. She is one of nearly 80 people charged in connection with the fraud. Again, more than 60 people have been convicted or pleaded guilty. The Department of Justice said employees were bribed and received kickbacks for joining in the scheme. They were paid as consulting fees. The Trump administration is loosening a federal rule that requires grocery stores and air conditioning companies to reduce greenhouse gases used in cooling equipment. The head of the EPA, Lee Zeldin, said this Biden-era rule, so it's a new regulation, imposes costly restrictions that limit the type of refrigerants that U.S. businesses and families can use. This new rule will allow businesses to choose the refrigeration systems that work best for them, saving them billions of dollars. And this will be felt by American families and lower grocery prices. One of the all-time great NASCAR drivers, Kyle Busch, has died. Two-time NASCAR Cup Series champion. Earlier in the day yesterday, his family made a statement that he was hospitalized and was undergoing treatment for a severe illness, and that he wouldn't be competing this weekend in Charlotte. Later in the day yesterday, the family made a statement that he died. He survived by his wife and two kids, 9 and 4. Denny Hamlin, his former teammate, said, "I absolutely cannot comprehend the news. We just need to think of his family during this time. We love you, KB." Kyle Busch, literally last week after he won a race, said, "You never know when your last one is." Busch was 41. I'm Mike Slater from Politics by Faith. Bill O'Reilly has your message of the day. Next.
6: 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Time now for the O'Reilly Update message of the day. Hours before President Trump said he is once again delaying a military attack on Iran, I had posted that such an action was coming. Mr. Trump cited new negotiations with the mullahs, but we've heard that story before. This time, however, a number of Arab countries in the Gulf requested the delay, and to be respectful, the president granted it. Now, the reason I knew President Trump was ramping up the military option is the arrogance of the Iranian theocracy. Tehran well understands Mr. Trump cannot back down on the nuke situation, or he'll look weak in the eyes of the world. Nevertheless, the mullahs will not negotiate seriously. So what's left? Yes, there are millions of people who don't care about Iran's uranium enrichment program. To them, terrorism is simply a word, not a reality. But Mr. Trump has an obligation to protect Americans, even those who do accept evil and look away. I call them the look-away crew, so the conflict drags on. As it stands now, Mr. Trump has given yet another deadline to Iran this coming weekend. Nobody knows what's going to happen. Back in a moment. I'm Bill O'Reilly. I approve the message by writing it. You can reach me, Bill at BillO'Reilly.com, Bill at BillO'Reilly.com, name and town if you wish to opine. Let's go to the mail. We go to Zachary on the message board. Zachary is a premium member to BillO'Reilly.com. March 1st, don't worry, this will be quick. March 20th, okay, just another week at most. We'll get a deal with Iran. March 15th, April 15th, important week for USA. A deal is close. May 8th, I promise a few more days, on and on. Face it, Bill, this Iran thing is never ending. All the warmongering rhinos like Lindsey Graham are loving this. I don't think so. I think they want to win. Like loving the process. Jesse James, San Diego, California. Seems every week another headline. U.S. close to a deal. Military action is paused. Iran given another deadline. Enough. U.S. is starting to look weak. Okay, valid. Larry asks, in my opinion, President Trump looks weak in the eyes of U.S. citizens in the world. It's time to open the Strait of Hormuz, finish off Iran. Okay, just remember that would be a lot of civilian deaths. Okay, just remember that. It's got to be factored in. Josh Sorensen, Bakersfield, California, longtime listener. I agree with you probably 90%, but in your column, you said that Pope Leo understands terrorism and injustice. I disagree. If he did, he would surely understand the need for President Trump's actions. Not necessarily. He's preaching the gospel. That's his job, not geopolitics. But the man does understand oppression and terrorism. 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Now the O'Reilly Update brings you something you might not know. The summer nearly here. From the beach to the backyard, Americans will enjoy warm weather with some classic music. Here are the top 10 summer anthems of all time, as ranked by Parade and Billboard magazine. Number 10, Summer Breeze by Seals and Crofts. Next, Olivia Newton-John and John Travolta, Summer Nights from the movie Grease. Number 8, Summer in the City by the Lovin' Spoonful. 7, Vacation by the Go-Go's. 6, Cruel Summer by Bananarama. Number 5, Fun, Fun, Fun by the Beach Boys. Number 4, Under the Boardwalk by the Drifters. And the top 3 begins with the Beatles, Here Comes the Sun. Second place, Sly and the Family Stone's Hot Fun in the Summertime.

and the most successful summer song of all time, released in 1972, Alice Cooper, and his anti-education anthem, Schools Out.

0: When asked to explain the inspiration behind the single, Cooper said the song is about the greatest 3 minutes of the year. Quote, what's the greatest 3 minutes you've ever had? One, Christmas morning when you're getting ready to open presents. The other is the last 2 minutes of the last day of school. It's like a slow-burning fuse, said Mr. Cooper. More than 1 million copies of Alice's classic are in circulation. 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Thank you for listening to the O'Reilly Update. I am Bill O'Reilly. No spin, just facts, and always looking out for you. Bill O'Reilly here, and this is where Iowa comes to talk. News Talk, 1540 KXEL, Waterloo, Cedar Falls, Cedar Rapids.
1: They've agreed in principle. I'm Carmen Roberts, Fox News. A U.S. official says the U.S. and Iran have reached an understanding on reopening the Strait of Hormuz, but nothing is finalized. Fox's Trey Yinks reports from Tel Aviv that the question of Iran's nuclear program is still in focus.
2: A senior administration official briefing a small group of reporters earlier today indicated the plan of the Trump administration is to deal with all of Iran's stockpile of enriched material, not just the highly enriched uranium, but also the lower levels to ensure that they couldn't enrich it to a higher purity at a later point. Additionally, this official says if the Iranians make significant accommodations on the enrichment question, then we will make significant accommodations on sanctions relief. It does appear, according to U.S. officials at this point, that the Iranians are being more flexible than they were in the past.
1: Iranian state media are casting doubt, though, over whether Tehran would give up control of the strait. Ukraine says Russia launched a massive overnight attack on Kyiv using its powerful hypersonic Oreshnik missile for the third time in the war. At least two people died. More than 80 were injured. The Secret Service releases more information about the man agents fatally shot last night after he opened fire at a White House checkpoint.
3: The suspect was identified as 21-year-old Nasir Bess from Maryland. Bess allegedly had encountered Secret Service at least twice last year and had a history of mental health issues. Apparently, he's known for walking around the White House asking how to gain access at different gates. Authorities say Bess told them he was Jesus Christ and that he wanted to get arrested. Bess was also reportedly detained by Secret Service the previous month for flagging down agents and making threats.
1: Fox's Madeline Rivera in Washington. The bystander was also shot during the incident. Last check was in critical condition. 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
6: That heat's going to be out there for one more day.
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1: A major chemical tank in Southern California may have cracked, possibly lessening the risk of an explosion, but evacuation orders remain for about 50,000 residents as crews try to cool that tank.
8: The tank contains methyl methacrylate, a volatile inflammable plastic epoxy. The tank currently holds about 7,000 gallons of the chemical. Firefighters have been trying to lower the temperature of the overheated tank by pouring water on it and have constructed containment barriers around the site. This is happening at GKN Aerospace in Garden Grove, California, just about 5 miles away from Disneyland. The company produces airplane parts. GKN Aerospace releasing a statement saying, "We are working tirelessly with all relevant experts to resolve this situation as safely as possible and in a timely manner, and are deeply grateful for the continued skill and dedication of the Orange County Emergency Services."
1: Fox's Max Gordon reporting from Los Angeles. It's been a cold and wet Memorial weekend for millions along the East Coast, but hopefully not much longer. Fox Weather's Jane Minar is at New Jersey's Point Pleasant Beach.
9: The worst of the rain for the I-95 corridor has passed offshore, so things are looking up. But all of this cloud cover, the rain, everything's so damp, and those temperatures in the 50s, it has definitely kept things a little gloomier. But now, as we look ahead for the rest of this weekend, still expecting scattered showers in the south, but for the northeast, warming up. We'll see more dry time despite the cloud cover. A couple scattered showers for Monday, but for this unofficial kickoff to summer, although it doesn't feel like it, we are heading in the right direction. This week coming up, sunshine returns. Those temperatures are summer-like in the 70s and 80s.
1: And parts of Texas and Louisiana face a risk of flash flooding, though. And the biggest names in racing are battling for glory now in the Indianapolis 500. That race will also honor the late racing great Kyle Busch, who died last week at 41. I'm Carmen Roberts, and this is Fox News.
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12: The KCRG TV9 First Alert Forecast. Today's day, mostly sunny skies with a high of 82. Southwest winds at 5 to 15 miles per hour. Mostly clear tonight, a low of 58. South winds at 5 to 15 miles per hour. A few showers and an isolated storm are possible on Memorial Day morning. Otherwise, seeing mostly sunny skies and a high of 86. I'm TV9 First Alert Storm Team Meteorologist Camille Danka on News Talk 1540 KXEL.
13: Currently, it's 81 degrees on the Voice of Eastern Iowa, KXEL.
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15: And welcome to today's edition of Legends of Success. This is America's program that introduces you firsthand to our country's outstanding entrepreneurs, CEOs, and members of the Forbes 400 list, and where they share with you their personal journeys of overcoming obstacles and setbacks to make it to the top. I'm John Resnick, and I thank you for taking the time to join us today. Well, folks, today's guest has earned the stripes of the classic American entrepreneur. He's had the ups, the downs, the risks, the rewards, the setbacks, the overcoming the setbacks, all the elements it takes in the formula for success. Rick Kronk is the retired president of Dreyer's and Edie's Ice Cream and is here to share his compelling history at the helm of two of America's favorite brands. Rick, welcome to Legends of Success.
16: Delighted to be here, John. Thank you very much.
15: Well, I'm honored, and I want you to know what an honor it was to meet you the first time. Our friend Keith Clark introduced us a couple of months back.
16: Right.
15: And we're so happy to have you here. Rick, if you could take a moment. Everybody knows the Dreyer's name and, of course, Edie's around America. But just let's take a picture, an overview of just how big that business is today
17: And then afterwards, I'm going to step you through. We'll go back to history a little and see where it all began.
16: Well, ice cream is, in essence, a part of the American culture. I mean, I think ice cream is available in 95% of American homes, and it's America's favorite dessert. And, you know, ice cream, you can have a bowl of ice cream and put anything on top of it, or put ice cream on top of cakes or pies or whatever. So it truly is a part of our culture. There are about 11, 12 million gallons of ice cream sold a year. I forget the exact figure, but I think the average American eats something like 15 pints of ice cream a year.
17: Mm.
16: So it's an enormous category. And, you know, no one's ever had a bowl of ice cream they didn't like. And that when you're trying to build a company with a premium brand image, I think part of the adventure in the last 30 years that we've been in the ice cream business was just how do you distinguish, how do you make a superior ice cream that is recognized and appreciated by consumers across America? And that's been one of the big challenges.
17: Well, as Jack Welch said when he was with us, he said, you know, the key word in success is differentiation. If you had to pick one thing out.
16: Exactly.
17: But you have. You folks have said Dreyer's and Nitti's has set their own pace and their own reputation for high quality. And folks, again, nobody pays to come on here, but that's what's differentiated these two brands. Just how big is Dreyer's and Edie's today, Rick?
16: Well, Dreyer's and Edie's together in the premium category. Ice cream is often referred to as super premium, which would be Haagen-Dazs or Ben & Jerry's. Very, very, very expensive ice cream. Much lower overrun, much thicker, much denser ice cream, and that's usually sold in pints.
17: Mm-hmm.
16: 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And the other

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1: Unbelievable.
0: And so it's, and as I said, I think there's $10 or $11 billion in ice cream sold per year.
1: Mm. Well, that's no shabby market share, is it, Rick?
0: No, we're very pleased. I mean, in the premium category, we have a 31% market share, and Breyers, our primary competitor, has a 24%. So between us, we sell half of all ice cream sold in the premium category.
1: And folks, we're going to find out in a little while. It wasn't always that way, because Dreyer's has come really from way behind. As a matter of fact, Rick, you know, we have an idea how big Dreyer's and Edie's really is today. Where did it begin? I mean, tell us, was there a Dreyer? Who was he or she, and when did this start?
0: Yeah, it's fascinating. In this premium category, there was a Bill Dreyer who started Dreyer's Ice Cream in a little ice cream shop on Grand Avenue in Oakland, California, mm-hmm. in 1928, and there was a Bill Breyer, both of them with the same first name, but a Bill Breyer who had an ice cream shop in the very late 1800s in Philadelphia.
1: Mm-hmm.
0: And here you have these two men, obviously never knowing each other at all, but these two men created these premium products that eventually met in Chicago doing battle in the 1980s and are the biggest brands in the country.
1: Yeah, what are the odds of that, right?
0: It's just remarkable.
1: It really is remarkable. So Bill started in the early 1900s, and what set him apart? I mean, back then there must have been some competition, but how did he start out and what set him apart, do you know?
0: Bill Dreyer was absolutely passionate about making the finest ice cream he could possibly make.
1: Mm-hmm.
0: I mean, it was 16% butterfat instead of 10% butterfat. You know, ingredients had to be fresh. You know, he made his own fudges. And when he added nuts to ice cream, they had to be, you know, large nuts with no dust. I mean, he was passionate about making the finest ice cream he could possibly make. And it just became clear to people that it was special and it was worth a little more money than, you know, the regular ice cream available in other places.
1: Well, and the other thing I'm coming up with the history of researching this is that there was that passion for high quality, which
0: right.
1: he never sacrificed, but he also had something that is so elusive to so many entrepreneurs. He truly was an innovator, was he not?
0: Absolutely. His partner in the early years was Joseph Eady, who was a candy maker, and Bill Dreyer took many of the popular candy flavors, and if you will, and converted them, or you know, provided the ice cream equivalent. The most famous was Rocky Road. The Rocky Road, you know, candy was very, very popular, and Bill Dreyer introduced, you know, Rocky Road ice cream to the marketplace, and he was innovative and looking at other desserts and other other flavors that people enjoyed in different forms, and he created ice cream equivalents.
1: It's pretty amazing, and I think by the 1950s, I understand Bill Jr. took over, correct?
0: That's right. The reins passed from Bill Sr. to Bill Jr. in the early 50s, and the business struggled. This was a little tiny business in Oakland, California.
1: Mm-hmm.
0: And then about 10 years after Bill Dreyer took over, he sold the business. It was probably about to go under, and he sold the business to three employees, the leader of whom was Ken Cook, the sales manager, and then we bought the business from Ken 14 years later in 1977.
1: It's interesting because when you look at the transitions from startup and survival to success and significance, this really does have a history, an American history here in business. And when we get back, I want to talk about the pivotal event of them selling out to some key executives and then how you and your business partner took over and then launched a whole new direction and a whole new diversification. Folks, I'm telling you, there were ups and downs, there were challenges, there were very bleak times in the history of Dreyer's and Edie's, and we're so honored to have Rick Kronk, the retired president, but obviously he still has his hands involved somewhere, I believe. When we get back, we're going to find out exactly what it took, the guts and tenacity, to build today two of America's most popular brands. Rick Kronk, retired president.

0: of Edie's and Dreyer's Ice Cream is our guest on Legends of Success today. I'm John Resnick. We'll be back right after this.
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7: 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Rising gas prices are fueling the pawn shop business, as a growing number of people use loans from pawn shops to pay household bills.
8: We actually see more of a middle class visiting pawn shops.
7: Gene Furman, running partner of the New York-based chain King Gold and Pawn, says customers aren't just pawning their old gold jewelry anymore.
8: They utilize companies like ours to get short-term loans, basically on anything of value. And by that, I mean from an iPad and an iPhone to a car.
7: And also these days, Pokemon cards. And he says when the Mideast war started, loan demand rose.
8: Probably like 20%, maybe even more, 30%. We are more like your local bank branch.
7: Other pawnbrokers say people are now selling more valuables to shops outright. This could all be the canary in the coal mine when it comes to the economy. Brian McNamara, pawn shop analyst at Canaccord Genuity, says if pawn shops are doing well, it probably means some other parts of the economy are not. Denise Pellegrini, Bloomberg Radio.
9: Being original.
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0: We're back on Legends of Success. I'm John Resnick. We're visiting with our friend Rick Kronk today, the retired president of Edie's and Dreyer's Ice Cream, truly two of America's most popular brands in consumer products. Rick, you know, we referred before that when Jack Welch was with us, he kept mentioning the word differentiation as one of the most important elements in success. Give me one or two things more that allowed the success of Edie's and Dreyer's. How do they differentiate themselves from the pack?
9: Yeah, that's a great question. That may be the key goal in growing any business is to be different from your competitors in a way that consumers can really perceive and feel the difference. But in addition to Dreyer's focus on quality, and it's an absolute focus on making the best ice cream you can possibly make. But maybe equally as important was our distribution system, in that Dreyer's was and remains unique, and that we're the only ice cream company today that is still committed to direct store delivery. And direct store delivery differentiates itself from selling ice cream to a grocer through the grocer's warehouse. I mean, most ice cream sold in the big chains and even smaller chains across America, you sell ice cream to the grocer's warehouse, and then the grocer in turn transports the ice cream along with frozen pizzas and frozen orange juice and frozen turkeys from their warehouse to the grocery store.
0: Mm-hmm.
9: There are two problems with that. Number one is you lose control of quality. If the ice cream is delivered to the grocery store on their own trucks and it sits in the back dock on a hot summer day, it doesn't hurt the pizzas and the turkeys and the orange juice, but it kills the ice cream.
0: Yeah, absolutely.
9: Or if the frozen food clerk in the middle of the night at 2 in the morning is, filling, he rolls out pallets of frozen product, and again, nothing hurts the orange juice, but the ice cream starts to melt, and then it refreezes, and you get ice crystals. And so it really impacts the quality immediately. The advantage of direct store delivery is that we have our own people delivering the ice cream directly to the store, servicing the frozen food cabinet. We never lose control of it. And then finally, because we're in those stores, we can tailor the flavor selection by neighborhood and by grocery store.
0: Wow.
9: And so instead of having only, say, 20 flavors available, we can pick, the most popular flavors from a palette of 120 and make sure that we're serving the needs of the consumers in each individual neighborhood and grocery store.
0: How much percentage-wise would you say in that category is that an additional capital investment versus your competitors?
9: Oh, it's a significant increase. I mean, to have warehouses and probably 2,500 trucks across the country, yes, it is significantly more expensive. But I would guess that we sell 30 or 40% more ice cream than we would otherwise because of that.
0: Well, I'm going to tell you, as I was going to mention earlier, is that there's nothing worse than anticipating a great bowl of ice cream and finding grit in it.
9: And yeah, no, exactly right.
0: This is one way to eliminate the grit. We applaud you. Going back, and that's so I think you call that DSD, direct store delivery. That's what
9: exactly.
0: That's coined as. Perfect differentiator. I know we have entrepreneurs listening. We have an entrepreneur back in Pennsylvania and the East Coast states by the name of Ken Potter built up this company called Martin's Potato Chips, and he does the same thing. To this day, you still see those Martin's trucks flying through, and that's what differentiates them as well. Going back, we have Bill Dreyer. He retired in 1953. Junior took over sometime in around 1960. They were on the verge of bankruptcy. What happened? They're on the verge of bankruptcy, and then it transitioned to key execs somehow. What happened there?
9: Well, the company was just so small, and it truly struggled. When we bought the company in 1977, the company sold 2 million gallons of ice cream,
0: mm-hmm.
9: and now we're selling 30 or 40 million gallons. So it was a very small company. It was most of its sales were to restaurants. It was food service as opposed to individual grocery stores. And so they just struggled. It was a small family business, and if the cost of cream went up or the cost of gasoline, rose significantly, it took all of the profits out of the business. And in fact, when we bought the business in 1977, the then owner and president, Ken Cook, he had just had enough. He just couldn't take the heat anymore. And I think that my partner and I clearly recognized the value of the brand. I mean, Dreyer's was highly regarded in the San Francisco Bay Area.
0: Mm-hmm.
9: And if it was successful here, why shouldn't it be in Seattle and Portland and Los Angeles and then eventually the United States?
0: You sound like our friend Howard Schultz from Starbucks is up in the North Pacific Northwest, had the same vision. So that really was your vision. You noticed that if it was successful there and it was that good of a brand, why not be successful everywhere, correct?
9: Precisely.
0: Fantastic. Now, by the time you and your partner, business partner Gary Rogers took over, and I heard Gary was in the room one day when Ken Cook actually got a call. He wanted to expand, and he got a call, and he just sunk in his chair because the bank had turned him down for financing. And that's really the pivotal event, how you and your business partner acquired that business. Am I right?
9: That's exactly right. He had run out of capacity in his little tiny plant on College Avenue in Oakland, California. And in fact, he told his one salesman to stop selling. He wanted no new accounts. He was concerned in the summer of 77 he'd have to allocate ice cream. So he went to the local banks to borrow $200,000 to enlarge his manufacturing capacity. And the company was virtually not making any money, and ergo, those loans were denied, and he decided he had no choice but to sell the business.
0: Well, what I find interesting here is that here comes along your business partner, Gary Rogers, and Rick Kronk, our guest today. Rick, what in the world did you guys know about the ice cream business?
9: We didn't know anything about the ice cream business, and maybe more importantly or more significantly, we didn't know anything about the grocery store business. But we recognized the quality of the brand.
0: Yes.
9: It was a fabulous brand, highly regarded. When they were out of a flavor, consumers would be up in arms and, phoning the company and writing letters, et cetera, et cetera. So to have that kind of
0: power.
9: Yeah. So it was, I think most people could address the problems of producing more ice cream and doing a little better job of making sure that you never run out of vanilla, never, et cetera, et cetera. This isn't open heart surgery. But we were up to the task, and we were young. We were in our 30s, and we didn't know any better, so full of entrepreneurial vigor. So what the heck?
0: Isn't that the key? When I started this program on a single station, I said, oh, sure, one day we may be able to grow this nationally. Thank God I didn't know what it took. To overcome some, I just figured, why not? And you must credit being naive to your success today.
9: Precisely. There's nothing more invigorating than youth. Blind optimism.
0: Not knowing what you can't accomplish. Now, I don't want to dwell on this one item for more than 35 or 45 seconds or whatever, but quick. But you and Gary were in another business, but you didn't do too well at that, did you?
9: We decided in the mid 70s we wanted to work for ourselves, and Gary and I decided to get into the restaurant business, and we were using what was then Victoria Station as a model, and we were going to have restaurants across the country, and we got to 5, and the first 3 were very successful, but the restaurants 4 and 5 in Texas were disasters. And
0: really?
9: After about 3 years of that, we decided this wasn't going to, we weren't cut out to be restaurateurs.
0: But was there a single lesson or two that you learned from those failures that helped you in 80s and dryers in the future?
9: Yeah, that's a great question. And the single lesson that we have never forgotten was hire the smartest, most enthusiastic people you can possibly find. Even though the restaurants didn't do well, we had fabulous employees who were enthused about what they did, and we have a phrase called hire smart. We work really hard today when we're hiring people, Dryers Grand Ice Cream, to hire people who are not only smart but care. They wake up in the morning wanting to make something happen. They're enthusiastic, passionate people, and there's just nothing more important than hiring the best people you can find, people who care about what you're doing.
0: Boy, I tell you, we've heard that over and over again. This is 1977, you and Gary purchased Dryers. What was the sales volume at that time? Do you remember?
9: 2 million gallons a year, and that amounted to about $6 million.
0: $6 million, and what did it cost, if you don't mind me asking?
9: We had to raise $1 million to buy the business. Ken Cook desperately wanted to say he was a millionaire. So
0: I love it.
9: $1 million and $1 is what it cost.
0: And folks, when we get back, I'm going to ask Rick Kronk, retired president of Edie's and Dryers Ice Cream, did you have the million in your pocket, or did you have to scrape? Where did you get the financing to go in business, because you just left a failed business that was successful and failed in the restaurant business? How in the world did you come up with $1 million? That's your next question when we get back, Rick. I'm John Resnick. We'll be back right after this.
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13: I raised 4-H calves as a kid, and every now and then a calf would escape the corral. It took all of us in the family, and sometimes a neighbor, to get the calf back in. David Pugh is a former professor of large animal medicine at Auburn University. He says animals get out when the fence is down or the gates left open, and they're hungry, thirsty, or scared.
16: Usually with feed and hay and some buckets to rattle, animals will usually come, particularly if they know you. You can get them to follow you. Not all of them will, though. It's a slow, deliberate movement into a given area, and hopefully the goal from the sheep or goat or horse or cow standpoint is to get back to an area that they're used to and there's something to eat.
13: How you approach and move the animals depends on the species. When the pigs are out, grab a piece of plywood. Pigs can't pick their heads up very far, so they'll think it's a wall and will move accordingly. Cattle should be herded uphill and into a place with a circular pattern so they can't see ahead where they're going. If the escapee is a horse, the person who knows the horse best should approach it with a halter and lead line. Pugh says it's very important that everyone helping you knows what the game plan is prior to starting up the roundup process.
16: If you give a bunch of rednecks and cowboys to go chasing things around, then you're going to have a worse of a problem. So it's got to be a slow, deliberate movement into an area, and everybody that helps do this, you tell them we're going to do this real slow and I'm in charge, and if you don't want me to be in charge, then get out right now. We're not going to have an argument in the middle of this thing because that's a bad deal.
13: Get the animals into a secure, prearranged area while you fix the spot where they got out, because if they got out once, they'll do it again. Find more tips for corralling loose animals at livingthecountrylife.com. I'll see you in the country.
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17: The KCRG TV9 First Alert Forecast. Today's day, mostly sunny skies with a high of 82. Southwest winds at 5 to 15 miles per hour. Mostly clear tonight, a low of 58. South winds at 5 to 15 miles per hour. A few showers and an isolated storm are possible on Memorial Day morning. Otherwise, seeing mostly sunny skies and a high of 86. I'm TV9 First Alert Storm Team Meteorologist Camille Dinka on News Talk 1540 KXEL.
18: It's 80 degrees this hour from News Talk 1540 KXEL.
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0: We're back on Legends of Success with Rick Kronk, the retired president of Edie's Ice Cream and Dreyer's Ice Cream. I keep saying retired, but it sounds like you're still involved. Are you, Rick?
9: Yes, we're actually, the company as of January of 06 was owned. Nestle bought us out. It was a transaction that was arranged over a 10-year period. So Nestle now owns the company, and but they've been very smart in trying to keep our people intact. They've kept a board of directors that is half Nestle people and my partner and I and three other members of the Dryers executive team. So
0: fabulous.
9: We're involved.
0: Fabulous. Going back to 77, Ken Cook couldn't make a go of the expansion. He did the best he could. So Rick Kronk and Gary walk in, they're business partners. It cost $1 million because Ken wanted to be a millionaire. Where'd the million come from, if you don't mind me asking? Was it your money? Did you have to go out and raise it?
9: No, we lost everything that we had, in essence, in the restaurant business. So we confidently convinced Ken that money was not a problem. We'd be right back to him in 60 days.
0: Yeah.
9: We talked to the venture capital community across the country. My partner, Gary Rogers, had worked for McKinsey and Company and a graduate of the Harvard Business School, and he had lots of East Coast connections, and so we found a group in New York, a fairly new, young, private equity group that were, curious about the opportunity to grow a premium ice cream business nationally. So they were willing to put up most of the money. At the very end of the negotiations, though, they wanted us to be, involved financially. They wanted it to hurt if it didn't work, and so they insisted on our investing $100,000. We said, that's the end of this conversation. We couldn't find $100,000. We had to. So somehow they settled on $28,000. My partner sold his family car to the company, and that became his vehicle, and I had to go get on my hands and knees in front of my mother-in-law.
0: Wow.
9: It worked out. My mother-in-law is happy.
0: Wow. And she got paid back, obviously, quite well.
9: Yeah.
0: Well, you know something? Those are the stories. You know, there's so many listeners right now that are relating, to those stories, Rick. I just commend you on sharing them. So it wasn't easy. There must have been. What was it like when you first took over? Was there a demoralized culture? Did the employees think they were failing? I mean, how did you pick this company back up?
9: Well, the company was so small, there may have been 25 employees, and they had worked for Ken Cook for ages. So in a way, there was a family culture within the company, and they were probably more concerned, here come these two young guys in their 30s, and they may make a mess of this. But we spent the first year or so just keeping our eyes and ears open and our mouths shut, and we solved the manufacturing problem. We were able to deliver about 25 to 50% more manufacturing capacity, and that made those 25 employees pleased. We cared for them, and they knew that, our reputation in the restaurant business was to care for our people, and the transition was pretty easy.
0: Well, in those first couple of years, were there any absolute defining moments or pivotal events that really helped you launch bigger than doing the $6 million that you were doing?
9: We would sort of grow one city at a time. Again, direct store delivery made a big difference. You'd enter a new market, Denver, Colorado, and you'd find the smallest grocer in town, and you'd get on your hands and knees, and then you'd go to the next largest grocer and show them what a good job you'd done with the first chain, and again, hiring passionate people, hiring route salesmen who drove those trucks, and we convinced them that they were salespeople, not truck drivers, and they owned that store, and they had to care for that store manager and that frozen food clerk, and you sort of grew one store at a time, one city at a time.
0: You really have to demonstrate you're a leader to inspire those. To build a successful culture, you don't do it by commanding them. You do it by inspiring them. So you guys must have done something right to inspire the troops, so to speak.
9: You're absolutely right. You cannot demand that people do what you want them to do just because you've pronounced your goal or your instructions. We had these 10 grooves that we talk about sort of that drive Dryer success, and it focused on one of the 10 grooves was ownership. We wanted every employee in the company to own their job, and if you were good at what you did and you cared about what you did, you were given an enormous amount of freedom. Whether you were a finance person or a marketing person or the receptionist or a route salesman, we wanted you to feel like you were better at what you did than anybody else. If people could go home at the end of the day and say, I'm very good at what I do, I'm proud of what I did today, I own my job, when you have the power of now, 6,000 employees feeling that way, it's pretty tough to compete with those folks.
0: No question about it. And, you know, as you look, I guess by 19, let me get my years straight here, by 1981, you did go IPO, correct?
9: Right, we did.
0: And that was obviously because you needed the financial oxygen to continue to expand and compete, am I right?
9: Well, actually, our investment partners, the venture group in New York, wanted to raise money for a second fund, and they wanted to be able to show that, you know, how wise they were at investing in small startups, if you will, or smaller companies and building them. Mm-hmm. So we became a public company so that they could demonstrate their genius at you know, bringing in fresh money and turning it around in the form of public offering. So we were really there to satisfy them. The interesting situation, the scary situation for us was, you know, you very quickly now realize you are a public company, and you have got to perform. Your earnings have to grow, your sales have to grow, and if there are any hiccups, you may discover that you lose the very company that you're creating.
0: There's no question. What a challenge it is to go from private to public. As a matter of fact, today, in today's markets especially, with the Sarbanes-Oxley Act that came out, my Lord, there's so many companies like for our friends at Outback, they're going private again. They've had enough of this living up to public expectations, not so much from the consumer or the shareholder, but just the draconian type of acts that the Sarbanes-Oxley has imposed. And we get back, I want to talk a little bit about the 1990s. And folks, 1990s, when you look at the top line growth of dryers and EDs, was just astounding. But there were some rumblings going on behind the scenes that may not, things aren't always as they appear. When we get back, Rick, want to talk about the struggles, the successes, because without a doubt, the 1990s were some very defining moments for Dryers and Edie's. Rick Kronk is the retired but still on the board of Dryers and Edie's Ice Cream, and he is our guest today. We're so glad to have him here. We'll be back right after this on Legends of Success.
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0: We are back on Legends of Success, having a great time with our friend Rick Kronk on the board of directors of Edie's and Dreyer's Ice Cream. Let's go back to the 1990s. You guys are cooking along. You'd already passed Breyer's with a B. You're Dreyer's with a D.
9: Right.
0: You passed them, which was outstanding because you guys were near bankruptcy twice before you took it over. Tell me about 1994, where you were, and the so-called grand plan.
9: In 1994, developed a plan where we were going to double the size of the company in 5 or 6 years. Our growth had been phenomenal. We were growing in gallons and in dollars at about 20% a year on a compounded basis, and so life was easy. In 1996, there was just sort of the perfect storm that hit us. Number one, the cost of butterfat skyrocketed. I mean, it just absolutely skyrocketed, and I think in 1997 we had planned to earn $22 million, and the cost of cream, the incremental cost of cream, went up $22 million.
0: Oh.
9: And then our friends at Breyer's were coming after us pretty aggressively, very aggressively, in terms of price promotions. And with the big major grocers, you can say, no, we're not going to match them for a while, but eventually you have to. Our margins went down as we promoted more aggressively than we wanted. There was also, in the mid-90s, we had introduced a light ice cream with a third less butterfat, and that business was very strong for a while, but in 96, 97, 98, that started to dissipate. People returned to, you know, they wanted ice cream loaded with stuff.
0: Right.
9: And then the final blow was we had, in addition to delivering our own ice cream off of our own trucks, we were delivering Ben & Jerry's. We had sort of built the Ben & Jerry's business across the country. And Ben & Jerry's became concerned that maybe we controlled about 80 or 90% of their volume, and they were uncomfortable with that. So they terminated our relationship early in 1998. And so it was at 96, 97, 98 was a challenge, and our employees started to be concerned about, again, the company being sold out from underneath them. And so Gary and I hit the road, and in 2 months, we were in front of every single employee in the company, every plant, every distribution center,
0: wow,
9: presenting the plan, having them understand clearly what was going on in the company, you know, asking them to be bold and join in the fight. And, you know, we came out of it, and we fortunately avoided having anybody come after us and trying to buy the company away from us, so it worked out. But it was the mid-90s were very, very challenging time.
0: Folks, we're visiting today with Rick Kronk, the retired president but still on the board of Edie's Ice Cream and Dreyer's Ice Cream. 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
1: 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Since most chronic diseases have inflammation, our optimized curcumin seems to be a perfect addition to any nutritional program. It makes sense to me that preventing or reducing inflammation is a key component to our overall health. The Mayo Clinic found that curcumin can decrease swelling and inflammation, has antioxidant properties, and research suggests that curcumin can prevent cancer, or at least slow the spread of cancer, and in many instances make chemotherapy more effective. It protects our healthy cells even from radiation. 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
0: We're back on Legends of Success with Rick Kronk, retired president of Edie's and Dreyer's Ice Cream, two of America's favorite brands. What was your memory of the absolute worst single moment where maybe you even questioned your own survival?
9: Well, the cost of creams, it was just so expensive, and we had no control of it. I mean, we met with people in Washington. We met with the Secretary of Agriculture. I could go on to how cream is, the price of cream, market price is controlled, but we just had no control of it, wow. None whatsoever. And, you know, when you are growing as fast as we have been growing, both in sales and earnings, then all of a sudden the wheels come off and you're earning nothing. We had 2 years where we didn't lose money, but we had no earnings. And
0: amazing.
9: As a public company, again, in a category where others, you know, bigger companies were beginning to recognize the value of Breyers and Dreyers and Ben & Jerry's and Haagen-Dazs, some of these giants weren't going to let these brands, you know, leave them alone forever. So it was we were very, very concerned.
0: What was the pivotal moment that you turned the business around, Rick?
9: Well, we introduced a couple of new products, late in the 1990s. And by the way, the cost of cream did improve.
0: Sure.
9: That was enormously helpful.
0: Mm-hmm.
9: We developed a relationship with Starbucks. I mean, Starbucks ice cream is a joint venture between Howard Schultz and ourselves.
0: Mm-hmm.
9: Ben & Jerry's did come back to us, so we did. We had the volume that we needed to make, you know, the cost of distribution reasonable, and it just, you know, and continued growth. When you continue to grow your sales at, you know, 20% a year or so, life is good. It
0: right.
9: Works out.
0: Well, that's great. And that top line kept growing because eventually, I think by 98 or so, you hit $1 billion in sales.
9: Yep, no, that's right.
0: Unbelievable. As you look back over that, what's the most important lesson you think you can pull out? You know, we've got a lot of entrepreneurs and people who dream to go into business, and of course they have trepidations, and no matter who it is. I remember Jack Welch telling me when he took over as chairman and CEO of General Electric, he was scared too. He was nervous. He said, John, I had a lot of doubts and insecurities, but I never let anyone know about it. What have you pulled out of that can help others?
9: Once again, I think hiring the most enthusiastic, caring, smartest people you can find, inspiring them to take ownership of their job. We would have an annual meeting every year, and one of our guest speakers was Mr. Nordstrom, Jim Nordstrom, who is not alive today. But Nordstrom today, still, if you look at their organization chart, business organization chart, you know, the sales clerk in the store is at the top of the upside-down triangle. Jim Nordstrom was at the bottom.
0: I love it.
9: And the most important person in Nordstrom is the person that a customer relates to in the store. And our attitude was the route salesman is the only person that has contact with the grocers and runs into customers in the grocery store, et cetera, et cetera, et cetera. And the route salesman was the most important person in Dryers Grand Ice Cream, and the people making the ice cream were, you know, equally as important. So it was these frontline people that that would drive the success or failure of Dryers Ice Cream, and we tried then and today never to lose sight of that, never.
0: You've done an awful lot with the Boy Scouts of America. Tell me why, of all things, you've picked that, and why is that so important to you, Rick?
9: Well, I was a scout a long time ago. I was not an Eagle Scout, but I was a scout, and I loved it, and was in a troop that went backpacking all the time, and it became a passion of mine. My wife and I have three boys who are now three men who are all Eagle Scouts, and I just think scouting is a unique organization that, you know, you invite these kids to come along and have fun and go on backpack trips and full of adventure, but what you discover in the process is that they're developing their own integrity and their own character and have leadership experiences, and it's just a values-based program that is terribly important to 5 million kids, and I want to provide that opportunity to 10 million kids.
0: Oh, I think that's great. It's such a blessing for the person who does and those receiving it, when you can help empower and help develop others. It's just such a wonderful high, isn't it?
9: Yep. Anybody that'll spend time, it's tough to be a kid today. Mm-hmm. There are so many challenges out there, and any adult that will mentor kids or coach or get involved in Boys and Girls Clubs or Boy Scouts or Girl Scouts, there's lots of organizations doing God's work out there, we've got to give young people the mentoring and nurturing that we have time to provide.
0: Is this one of the most fun times of your life?
9: Oh, yeah. No, this is great.
0: You're having fun.
9: I sort of enjoy every day, but yeah, this is... Listen, we live in the greatest country in the world, and it allows you to be an entrepreneur in business or give back, and we're all very lucky.
0: Fabulous. And I did have one question I wanted to ask you more about entrepreneurship before I get away from that. It's something I forgot. Is there a secret... For people who are listening now, is there a secret to keeping a competitive edge? Is it an attitude? Is it the constant hunt? What is it that keeps the competitive edge in a business, Rick?
9: If a business person is honest with himself, and you know, you look in the mirror and have a conversation with the person you see there, and if you're doing something you really enjoy, then you're going to be tough to compete with, because you wake up in the morning wanting to be better.
0: I want to thank you so much for being our guest today and for your friendship, Rick. It's just been fabulous to have you here.
9: Well, congratulations for what you're doing. See, you're passionate about your work. And you're growing as we speak.
0: This started as a little hobby, and all of a sudden I've been blessed. The people we've had the good fortune to meet. I never met a billionaire before I did the show, and you know, I've met 16 billionaires. I've met couple hundred Rick Kronks of super successful, but beyond the dollars, I'm not just saying it because of the success that you've had and everyone else. It's the journey. It's what you've done and what you do to help others. That is the honor, the privilege that I feel I have when I meet you folks. It's just tremendous.
9: It is a journey.
0: Well,
9: it's fun.
0: And also want to thank your assistant, Ray Hunter. She's just a fabulous person. She helped us with this, and you've been a great guest. I also want to thank our friend Keith Clark, who introduced me to Rick Kronk, the retired president, but certainly active on the board of Dryers and Edie's Ice Cream. I also want to thank my producer, Michael Parks, and each and every week, Billy Resnick, my best friend, the intelligent and beautiful Billy. And most of all, thank you folks for tuning in. It's been a pleasure being with you today. You've been listening to Legends of Success, the most original success stories in America. I'm John Resnick. We'll see you next week.
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12: And Iran could be a step closer to a lasting peace. I'm Jack Callahan, Fox News. With the peace deal reportedly imminent, Fox's Ashley Webster reports from Tel Aviv.
13: According to Axios, both countries will sign a memorandum that essentially would create a 60-day ceasefire, and it could be extended as well. During the period, the Strait of Hormuz would be open with no tolls, and Iran would agree to clear the mines that it has deployed in that critical waterway. In exchange, the U.S. would lift its blockade on Iranian ports and issue some sanctions waivers to allow Iran to sell oil freely, which it hasn't been able to do. As for the lifting of sanctions and unfreezing assets, the U.S. reportedly says it would only happen after tangible concessions are made by Tehran.
12: The deal reportedly also includes discussions for Iran to give up its enriched uranium, but Iran says its nuclear program is not part of the negotiations. The Trump administration has repeatedly called for Iran to end its nuclear program, which heretofore Iran has refused to do. At least four people were killed and more than 100 others injured in Russia's latest attack on Ukraine today. Fox's Stephanie Bennett with details.
15: Most of those hit in the capital of Kyiv. Roughly 30 residential businesses and buildings were damaged, including schools, one of the capital's oldest food markets, the Chernobyl Museum, a water supply facility, and even the National Art Museum. Ukrainian officials say Russia fired 90 missiles and around 600 drones. Zelensky said Russia also used the hypersonic Arishnik ballistic missile on a city 50 miles south of the capital. That's the third known use of that weapon in this war, and is capable of carrying nuclear or conventional warheads. Ukraine relies heavily on U.S.-made Patriot air defense systems, but supplies remain limited.
12: Russia claims the hypersonic missile was used as retaliation for Ukrainian attacks on Russian civilian targets Friday. 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
12: Drivers will be facing off in the Coca-Cola 600 this evening, but without a major driver. Fox's Madison Scarpino is at the Charlotte Motor Speedway in Concord, North Carolina.
24: It really is a bittersweet day for everyone in the racing world. Kyle Busch was supposed to be racing here tonight. We do know that his number 8 car is going to be suspended until his son can eventually take it over, but the car was actually repainted, repurposed to a different number, and his teammate, Austin Hill, a part of his same racing team, he is going to be driving that car tonight. So no doubt it's going to be an emotional night here at Charlotte Motor Speedway.
12: Kyle Busch died from severe pneumonia, which led to sepsis, according to a statement from his family. Democratic congressman says the chair of his party's national committee should not lose his job after the autopsy of the 2024 campaign was finally released this past week. California Democrat Ro Khanna disagreeing with others in his party who say the DNC chair Ken Martin should step down. Martin said it was his decision to not immediately release the report, examining Democrats' loss 2 years ago. Ro Khanna telling NBC's Meet the Press, criticism is fair.
25: Could he have handled this autopsy better? Absolutely. He has said he should have. Should he be working more with state parties to make sure they're funded into 26 and 28? Absolutely. But I don't believe he should resign.
12: McConnell says he does not support two of Martin's election initiatives, no super PACs in primaries, and not having super delegates pick the party's presidential nominee. Douglas McCain, a Navy pilot and the eldest son of the late Senator John McCain, died suddenly at the age of 66. Adopted by the late senator in 1965, the younger McCain passed away this last weekend, according to an obituary. In a public tribute, his sister Meghan McCain remembered him as a wonderful, joyful man who brought humor and great conversation to every room. He survived by his wife Ashley, his mother Carol, his children, and his grandchild. I'm Jack Callahan, and this is Fox News.
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14: The KCRG TV9 First Alert Forecast. Today's day, mostly sunny skies with a high of 82. Southwest winds at 5 to 15 miles per hour. Mostly clear tonight, a low of 58. South winds at 5 to 15 miles per hour. A few showers and an isolated storm are possible on Memorial Day morning. Otherwise, seeing mostly sunny skies and a high of 86. I'm TV9 First Alert Storm Team Meteorologist Camille Danka on News Talk 1540 KXEL.
17: The eastern Iowa temperature is 82 degrees. From KXEL.
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19: 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For those of you who enjoy Substack, you can find me at Ken, the letter C, IOWA. I am a proud member of the Iowa Writers Collaborative. Before I go any further, I want to tease you with a little something. Last 6 months or so, I've been working on a project, and I'm really excited. It's almost ready. And what I'm going to do, I am going to make sure you find out first. I'm going to give y'all first chance, first crack at it when it's available. Not ready to tell you what it is yet. It's not quite done. But I promise, it's going to be in the next couple of weeks. And like I said, you will be the first to know. Because you know I got you like that. And I think you're going to really find a lot of value in that, particularly if you're an individual thinking about starting a business, even though you're working full time and your plate is full. That's all I'm going to tell you about it right now. I don't want to give away too much. But trust me, the wait will be worth it. Next couple weeks. From the Tech Mobility News Desk. We talk about all kinds of mobility on this program. We've talked about space travel. We've talked about ocean travel. We've talked about trains and planes and automobiles, trucks. You name it, we've talked about it. I want to come back to walking. Walking. The first and primarily main way we get around. Whether it's room to room or block to block, we walk first. Whether you walk to your car, your transportation, upstairs, downstairs, we walk. I don't think that walking gets the appreciation as a transportation mode. I'm looking at an article here that was written by a person in the Washington Post, and it talked about seven walkable cities where you don't need a car to have a great vacation. Before I even mention her cities, I got a bone to pick with this article because one of the major cities that should be on their list isn't. And it's a city I walked around a lot and that is very walkable. So let me put my 2 cents worth in before I even start with Boston. No, Boston's not on her list, but it should be. You walk everywhere in Boston. Where you can't walk, you can catch public transportation.

in Boston. Didn't need one. And got around just fine. Still can. You don't need a vehicle to get around in Boston. But they talk about some other cities. But I wanted to get my New England on and get my Boston on a little bit. Because they start with San Francisco. I've been to San Francisco. I like it a lot. However, I would disagree. I would not necessarily walk in San Francisco. Primarily from the airport, first thing you got to do, you've got to drive. Although there is train service. I think BART does go out to the airport to SFO. But I've never traveled public transportation in San Francisco. So I am not as aware, although I've been in San Francisco and driven around. And driving around's not nearly that bad in San Francisco. In Boston, it's impossible. Another city they talk about. They talk about Chicago. And you can go both ways in Chicago. You can drive if you want to. But again, it has a very extensive public transportation infrastructure. And it gets you to the lake. It could get you north of the city, south of the city, a little bit out in the western suburbs. You can get around. You can indeed get around, and again, traffic. Chicago traffic is like Boston traffic. And we reported it here, two of the worst interchanges for interstates in the entire United States is just outside of Chicago. And fun fact, both of those interchanges are interchanges that when I come into Chicago, I go through both of them. I didn't know. Who knew? But yeah, downtown Chicago, my oldest daughter loves Chicago. And they get around. They park the car and they get around. They've been to Chinatowns, they've been to the museums, and they walk. Not necessarily have to drive. New Orleans. I've never been really to New Orleans. But they say if you're in town for a quick trip, you may not venture outside you may not have to. Venture outside the historic French Quarter. There's so much to feast on. And I didn't know. The French Quarter is actually 85 city blocks. I had no idea. They said there's plenty to do. All sorts of stuff to have fun in. Place that I want to go that's on her list, and I understand this, is Key West. Key West is like 2 miles wide and 4 miles long. And yeah, you park your car, you walk. And that makes total sense. And that's on my bucket list. I definitely want to go to Key West. They talked about Savannah, Georgia. I'll say it like this here. I've been to Savannah. If you have never been to Savannah, Georgia, add it now, right now, on your bucket list. Add Savannah. Historic Savannah. I don't have words. It's beautiful. It's amazing. It is steeped in history. And it's worth the trip for no other reason to go through the historic parts of Savannah. It's an amazing place. Totally down for that. They say New York City. That's a toss-up. Because no matter how you try to traverse, you can walk it. You can try public transportation, of which is a lot. But there's a lot in New York City. There are 9 million plus people in the five boroughs. There's a lot going on. Which means you're going to have to be strategic about where you go. But like Boston, yeah, you want to park the vehicle. Vehicle, yeah, not such a good idea. Walk or public transportation. But again, New York, whether you are in the Village, whether you are in Soho, Chelsea, Manhattan, Queens, Central Park, there's a lot going on in New York City. And you don't have to wander far to get into it. There's a lot of beautiful parts of New York City people don't talk about. Now, there are two, on their list, there are two places in Maine. One is Bar Harbor, and I've been to Bar Harbor, and there's a national park up there. And then Portland, Maine. And I'm trying to think, I've been interior of Maine. I may have driven through Portland, but I haven't spent a real lot of time in Portland. But let me sum it up like this. These are big cities. Obviously, I can name a handful of small cities right here in Iowa. Pella comes to mind immediately. And if you've never experienced Pella, Iowa, Dutch, one street, six different bakeries. You gotta go to Pella. Hotels right there, you can walk around. We just came out of tulip time in Pella. It is worth the trip. And it's one of many small towns where if you don't want big cities, but you still want something walkable,

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0: the thoroughly redesigned 250 horsepower Saturn View. Saturn.
1: I may have to actually take some time and explain what you just heard. For those of you that are not of a certain age, General Motors used to have a division called Saturn. They called it a new kind of car company, and it didn't exist that long. It came into the public consciousness in 1989, and GM ran that division until 2009 through their bankruptcy. In this commercial would have been from 2006, they had developed a small crossover called the View, V-U-E. And that's what that was. It was talking about the redesigned Saturn View. And you may have never heard of it. In fact, you may have never even seen one. But trust me, there was a car brand called Saturn by GM. There were Saturn dealers, this whole thing. But it went away about 17, 18 years ago, which is why if you are just now getting your license, you may never have heard of it. Or even if you're in your 20s, you may not even remember it or have faint memories of it. But those of us who were there, we do. And it might even be a few of those running around. But in case you wondered, it was made by GM. And they actually had cars. They actually had crossovers. They even had a little two-door coupe. It was fun. It was definitely fun. And final fact, the first vehicle of what would become the Chevy Traverse, the Buick Enclave, all of those, the GMC Acadia, was the Saturn Outlook, was actually the first one, long before Chevy or GMC or Buick. But you ought to know. It's cheap, easy, and in theory, offers a very real solution to the problem of pedestrian death and injury. They are front brake lights. An enhanced front brake light inside the windshield that is attached with a silicone strip that shares with pedestrians, cyclists, and oncoming traffic information conveyed by the back brake light. Imagine. This is Topic A. Technology continues to evolve. The high stop rear center brake light was mandated by Congress starting for the 1986 model year. Prior to that, you didn't have one. You just had the regular taillights, and those actually were required by the government because early cars didn't even have one or had one taillight way back in the day. The issue is, how do you let folks know if a car approaching what the car's intent is? Because pedestrians and cyclists are real bad at trying to figure out if a car is braking or accelerating or what. They have no idea. None at all. This is a way to help folk be safe. And I want to give you some numbers here. I want to find these numbers because it blew my mind. Here you go. Let me give you some context because, you know, Ken loves context. In the United States, 7,080 pedestrians died and 71,000 were injured. That was just in 2024, 7,000 folk, pedestrians, and 10 times that number were injured. To give you further context, every 74 minutes, a pedestrian is hit by a motor vehicle and killed. I'm giving you a minute to process that. Every 74 minutes in the United States of America, somebody is hit and killed by a motor vehicle. Wouldn't it be wonderful if pedestrians, cyclists, and the like had an idea of vehicles that are approaching them? Are they slowing down? Are they speeding up? Statistically, they can't tell. We do a really poor job trying to figure out if a car is speeding up or slowing down coming towards us. So we don't have any idea. But what they're talking about with this system is that when a motorist, a applies the brake light, that same light, which is facing rear, facing people that are behind them, will also notify people in front of them that, yes, this car is slowing down. You would tell that because that strip would be amber. If the car was maintaining or accelerating speed, that strip would be white. And you could look at oncoming traffic and know what was going on. To get an idea, if they're slowing down, you know it's safe. If they're speeding up, you know to stay out the way. Imagine right now, the folks that have invented this are having conversations with the National Highway Traffic Safety Administration about doing testing to get data to find out. In their own tests, they said that 36% of the time, a cyclist, a pedestrian, can kind of figure out what an oncoming vehicle is doing. With their system, it's over 86%. That difference right there is the difference between a bunch of lives and a bunch of death or injury. Now, the challenge we have, automakers are constantly under pressure to get the cost per unit of every vehicle they build down. And when you look at it, they're looking at, on average, in the average vehicle, anywhere from 10 to 15,000 different parts, from anywhere from 750 to 2,000 different suppliers around the globe. Cost containment is their thing. And if you want to get a project planner and an auto plant riled up, yeah, tell them, oh, this is going to only cost $10 a unit. Yeah, that $10 a unit is $2.5 million in his plant that year. It adds up really fast. Back in the 1960s, before four-way flashers were standard, you could buy them in the aftermarket. And my dad, he had a pre-1968 vehicle, and he actually bought a flasher and wired it in to his car. They anticipate that this type of technology for the front brake lights will happen the same way through aftermarket kits by early adopters like my dad was. Now, the following year became standard, but back then it wasn't. They need numbers. They need case histories. They're not just gonna do it because it's the right thing, and it is. But perhaps AutoZone or some kind of aftermarket company could offer kits, and that would help the adoption. It would help the adoption and make our roads safer and give pedestrians a fighting chance. It's a giant truck treadmill, a road in a lab to test semi-trucks without highways. 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
4: Mary Florence Weber grew up in Iowa in the days before the Civil War. One of the innovations of that time was a sad iron, sad from the Old English to mean solid. The device was cast entirely in solid metal. As the cast iron cook stove became more popular in the middle 1800s, they were used to heat sad irons. Those irons cooled quickly, so a person needed to own and heat several at a time in order to get ironing done. A major problem, though, was that the handle was attached to the base, and if the iron was hot, so was the handle. Users often wore heavy gloves to handle the iron, and burns and blisters were not uncommon. By 1870, Mary Florence Weber was now Mary Florence Potts, 20 years of age, married, and raising a young son. She designed ways to improve the original sad iron to make it safer and easier to use. She designed an iron that was not solid metal. Instead, the metal shell was filled with a lighter substance that did not conduct heat, plaster of Paris, for example. And she patented a wooden-handled sad iron that actually detached from the iron as it sat on the stove, allowing the user to work with a cool handle while additional iron bases were heating. Before long, her patented sad iron was featured at the first official World's Fair held in the U.S., in Philadelphia in the centennial year of 1876. And because she herself lacked the financial resources to manufacture and sell her invention, not uncommon for the time, she worked with third-party manufacturers to produce what was called Mrs. Potts' Cold Handle Sad Iron, promoting that a woman had designed it to appeal to the women who would use it. Mary Florence Potts held a total of 7 U.S. patents, most improving upon her original sad iron. She and her husband Joseph even got a patent for a remedial or medical appliance, which was an early version of what we today call a heating pad. And she was inducted into the National Inventors Hall of Fame in 2024. Iowa native Mary Florence Potts secured her first patent for Mrs. Potts' Cold Handle Sad Iron on this date in 1870. And that's Iowa Almanac for May 24th. There's more online at iowaalmanac.com. I'm Jeff Stein on News Talk 1540 KXEL.
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7: The KCRG TV9 First Alert Forecast. Today's day, mostly sunny skies with a high of 82. Southwest winds at 5 to 15 miles per hour. Mostly clear tonight, a low of 58. South winds at 5 to 15 miles per hour. A few showers and an isolated storm are possible on Memorial Day morning. Otherwise, today, mostly sunny skies and a high of 86. I'm TV9 First Alert Storm Team Meteorologist Camille Danka on News Talk 1540 KXEL.
4: The eastern Iowa temperature is 82 degrees. From KXEL.
1: Researchers in the United States have developed a facility that acts like a giant treadmill for trucks. The big rig class 7 and 8 behemoths that haul tens of thousands of tons over the nation's highways and byways each and every day. But in this facility, these full-size vehicles can be pushed to their limit without ever leaving the building. This is Topic B. Imagine a place where you can take this big 10 to 12 ton truck, and subject it to all sorts of conditions in order to deduce its limits, in order to design a safer truck, in order to find out how to maximize the truck's performance in ways that does not risk the safety of the driver or anybody else on the road. We have such a place. Researchers in the U.S. have developed a facility that acts like a giant treadmill, where these full-size vehicles can be pushed to their limits without ever leaving the building. Backed by the U.S. Department of Energy and built by engineers at the Argonne National Laboratory, the so-called heavy-duty dynamometer test, dynamometer test facility aims to accelerate progress and advance freight technologies while cutting both time and cost. Because when it comes down to it, time and cost are the two things that, if you're in trucking, in addition to the cost of fuel, are big deals. This first of its kind site uses a dynamometer, a precision device that measures force, torque, and power to simulate real-world driving conditions in a controlled setting by applying load to a vehicle's wheels. This road in a lab allows engineers to test Class 8 trucks. Now, we're talking about heavy-duty vehicles with a gross vehicle weight rating exceeding 33,000 pounds, or 16.5 tons if you're measuring, under controlled, repeatable conditions, while accelerating the validation of engines, fuels, and drivetrains. We've talked about the commercial trucking industry. We've talked about that right now, they're in something called the messy middle. They're looking at everything, everything. And with the current environment and the fact that that diesel is over $5 a gallon, and depending where you are, over $6, and that these vehicles, if they're diesel powered, are getting a maximum of 5 miles to the gallon, well, you do the math and you see the cost and you see the importance of facilities like this, because they're looking for ways that, okay, can we do it this way? Can we do it that way? Can we modify the fuel that it's used? Can we change and test an alternative powertrain? How would it hold up under the stresses of big rig trucking? And we need to do it in a way that's safe. We don't need it failing out on the highway and endangering lives. So they're looking at all this stuff. They're looking at battery electrics. They're looking at hydrogen. They're looking at other things. You name it. It's on the table. They're looking at streamlining. Can we get more miles per gallon if we aerodynamically change the truck? Everything is on the table, and that is how they do it here. They subject all of that, and then they push it to the limit because they need to know. Truckers are trying to figure this out because it depends on the load, the distance, the duty cycle, everything. A company that specializes in overnight delivery with runs of less than 250 miles a day per truck is a lot different situation than a trucker driving from coast to coast with a load and a time requirement. Weather, condition, type of load, and we haven't even begun to talk if you're talking about a hazmat load or a tanker truck. All of these have different requirements relative to load and condition and what is required. Large and small fleets are trying to assess what makes the most sense for them. Again, that overnight delivery where they're always going back to the same yard every night would lend itself to maybe battery electrics. If you're an over-the-road trucker running coast to coast on time delivery and you're running 500, 1,000, 1,500 miles, hydrogen may be a better bet, particularly if it's a route that is supported with hydrogen refueling stations, which we were in the midst of a build-out of sorts. Not sure where that is right now, but that was something on the table for some major routes. And then What about all this autonomy we're talking about? How does that even factor in everything? All of this is on the table in real time. And organizations like this and test facilities like this are more important. When the price of diesel, when one of their major inputs get that high, then they're looking for any solution that they can find. Can we run a diesel fuel that is more diluted with ethanol or other additives, cut down the price? How will that impact the truck? Are we running biodiesel? Is it B20? Can I run B25? Can I run B30? What does that do to truck performance? What does that do to truck maintenance? What does that do to truck safety? And can I even get it? They're looking at all of this. All of this. Particularly now as they're dealing with regulations, the costs, and deadlines to stay competitive. Everybody's looking for an edge. Everybody's looking for an angle. You would be surprised at just how much technology goes into the movement of freight in the United States, particularly when it comes to trucking. If you didn't know, trucks move over 75% of all the goods in the United States. 75%. It's delivered by truck. So this matters. It matters. And if a small fleet can't figure out how to get a handle, not just today, but tomorrow, next week, next year, with respect to their costs, does it make sense for this fleet to look at going autonomous? Does it make sense for this fleet going battery electric or hydrogen for the routes or the lanes that they serve? What does that do to their bottom line? How much will they have to commit? What kind of regulations will they face, and can they meet them? That is what facilities like this explore. Brutally, brutally, brutally important. Because if they didn't have them, then we would be at much more risk. Because when you look at it, it's also a security feature. Having our trucking fleet at its best, at its safest, matters to everybody. Because everybody is touched with regard to trucking, commercial trucking. Whether it's local, long distance, doesn't matter. Whether it's overnight delivery or heavy hauling. Facilities like this will help the industry get a handle as it tries to navigate all of these unknowns in the next few years. Somebody's got to help them. And this is just one example of the many things that they have to consider, that they have to look at, that they have to think about. It seems that Kia is doubling down on EVs. What do they know that everybody else doesn't know? We are the Tech Mobility Show.
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12: 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Reach out to someone you care about. A simple, are you okay, can mean more than you think. 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
10: 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A moment to breathe. A moment to take care of you. 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And for those around you, May is Mental Health Month. 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
11: 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So phony.
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1: If you are a global manufacturer of motor vehicles, you got long lead times. You commit billions of dollars years in advance for programs that you hope that when those vehicles do get built, that there'll be a market for them. The challenge is that the world doesn't always cooperate relative to timelines. And you can see how in one country, one major market, a change there could really mess up your bottom line. But I think Kia, and by note, their parent, the Hyundai Group, knows something that the rest of the industry hasn't really fully embraced. So what are they up to? This is topic C. The end of EV tax credits caused a realignment in the United States for a lot of manufacturers who are about to go all in, not just this year, but for the next 5 to 10 relative to EVs. A number of those automakers have actually changed their tune. In the case of Honda, Honda took a $15 billion write-off as they shelved the Afila joint venture with Sony, as they walked away basically from a number of EVs that they were either trying to build or in the process of building, they stopped building them and paused and pivoted to hybrids. Other automakers have done the same. Ford's canceled a number of programs, but not everybody has pulled out of the EV market. As a matter of fact, even after the end of tax credits, Mercedes bringing out an EV, BMW bringing out an EV, and Kia, after deferring their smallest EV, they're now coming to the United States, not the rest of the United States. They are bringing their smallest EV here. This is topic C. How can I say this? Sometimes, no, sorry, strike that. All the time, if you're in the auto industry, speed isn't always on your side. Right now, in certain parts of this country, regular gasoline in certain parts of the United States right this minute are over $6 a gallon. There are other places it's close to $5, and in everywhere else, it's over $4. I said this a few weeks ago, and I said that if I was an automotive dealer right now, I would be hoarding every single used EV I could find. And it was a hedge. It's a gamble. That's business. And the gamble told me, as I looked at the landscape, that there is money to be made if you have used EVs to sell even without the credit. Key is going one step further. Key is saying, not only are we doubling down because we make the EV6, we make the EV9, but we're bringing our smallest EV to the American marketplace, an affordable EV. We are bringing it here, even now, especially now. You don't get there easily. You don't get to turn a switch. The auto industry is not the kind of industry that you can change on a dime. You've got contracts, and you've got suppliers, and you've got designs, and you've got lead times, and you've got factory space and training, and all of that that has to happen years prior. And when the market changes on you, like it did for automakers these last 2 years, it takes a certain amount of intestinal fortitude to say, you know what? Still building this vehicle is the right thing to do. And we're going to go all in. Now, bear in mind, this is not their top end high profit. This is their entry level electric subcompact crossover, and it's coming. And Kia is aiming at entry level buyers, even as the market's contracting. What does that tell you? Kia's looking at the world. They're not just looking at the United States. They already sell the EV3 elsewhere. So for them, it's incremental. But for a U.S. consumer who cannot afford $4 and $5 a gallon gasoline and maybe be able to buy this competitively priced, which means less than 30 grand, about the price of either Chevy Trax or Chevy Trailblazer, I'm sure. Because I haven't heard prices, but I guarantee you it's going to be in there. Because Kia said, they didn't disclose pricing, but they said it will be its most attainable electric model. To do that, it's got to cost less than 30 grand. And honestly, the sweet spot would be $24,995. They came in right under $25,000. They'd sell this thing all day. Can you imagine? You could tell poorer households, you don't have to spend $50,000, $60,000, $70,000. Owning an EV and being free from the chains of fossil fuels is within your grasp, within your reach, and we'll be glad to sell it to you. That's planning, folks. That's long-term planning and sticking to your guns. Because here's the inconvenient truth. China builds more EVs than anywhere else in the world. There are tons of manufacturers and EVs, heavily government subsidized, and they're growing into Europe. Kia sees this, and they know if they're going to be competitive, they got to have a product. They also know that there's a window of time they can establish a beachhead in the United States right now. The planets aligned for them. And the EV3 is going to probably be the smartest move, even if gasoline falls and it's going to take a while. They can tout that this vehicle, we don't know what range is, we don't know what cost is, but if it comes in, it's going to come in at over 200 miles, better if it's 300. Aim it as an urban vehicle or commuter car. Make it possible that it charges quickly and doesn't cost that much to run. No gasoline cost, no fluid cost. The cost of operation is lower, which means the total cost of ownership is less over time. And if you're pinching pennies, that's exactly what you need to hear right now. Sometimes being in a hurry is not the best idea, because sometimes the market turns your way even in the midst of it. And those people who are prepared because they got a long-term plan and they're looking at the big picture. And the big picture, whether you like it or not, is affordable EVs, whether they come from China or somewhere else. Because that's what the world wants. And there is a market for them. And they will sell. That's it for this edition of the Tech Mobility Show. I'm Ken Chester. Thanks for making us part of your day. Until next time, keep moving forward at the speed of technology.
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2: Is far from finished. I'm Carmen Roberts, Fox News. That's President Trump's assessment of the agreement to end the war with Iran. He said on social media today he's in no hurry to complete a deal, despite spending weeks insisting that Tehran had to quickly make nuclear concessions or face another military assault. Fox's Alex Hogan has more from the White House.
3: The president says that the framework of this deal with Iran is nearly finalized, although today he told us that, according to this Truth Social, that he doesn't want his team of negotiators to rush into anything. In terms of what that timeline could likely mean, one senior administration official telling Fox's Kayleigh McEnany that the president says that could mean 5, 6, or even 7 days, and that this is an opportunity for a deal to lower the cost for Americans and also prevent the Iranians from obtaining a nuclear weapon. Trump wrote on Truth Social, "Our relationship with Iran is becoming much more professional and a productive one. They must understand, however, that they cannot develop or procure a nuclear weapon or bomb."
2: And the president says the blockade along the Strait of Hormuz will remain until Iran inks a deal. And while President was inside the White House last night, the Secret Service says a man they identified as Nasir Best opened fire on agents at a checkpoint. Agents returned fire, fatally striking Best, who had a history of mental health issues. And a civilian bystander was also shot and rushed to the hospital last night in critical condition. The Senate is delaying a vote on a budget reconciliation bill to fund ICE and CBP as the Senate Republicans fight over the $1.8 billion fund designed to compensate President Trump's allies. GOP Senator Bill Hagerty tells Fox News,
4: "The funds are not for President Trump or his family. They're not for me. What they're for are people who have actually suffered monetary consequences, and that has been very real."
2: Critics call the fund one of the most corrupt acts in American history. 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
2: Russia pounded Ukraine's capital early today in one of the largest aerial assaults of the war.
17: Roughly 30 residential businesses and buildings were damaged, including schools, one of the capital's oldest food markets, the Chernobyl Museum, a water supply facility, and even the National Art Museum. Ukrainian officials say Russia fired 90 missiles and around 600 drones. Zelensky said Russia also used the hypersonic Arishnik ballistic missile on a city 50 miles south of the capital. That's the third known use of that weapon in this war, and is capable of carrying nuclear or conventional warheads.
2: Fox's Stephanie Bennett in London. New developments in the takedown of an alleged Illinois gambling ring. Investigators have dubbed Operation Porterhouse Parlay. Fox 32 Chicago's Brett Bergansky reports.
18: Prosecutors say James Girodemus, also known as Jimmy the Greek, and Dean Giolamis, also known as Dean Jem, were the head of an illegal gambling organization at the center of the investigation called Operation Porterhouse Parlay. Giolamis's lawyers petitioned a federal judge to change his bond so he can travel for business within the United States and Puerto Rico. But prosecutors said they didn't think that was a good idea and called him a flight risk. Prosecutors pointed to his extensive travel records and said they believe he has several contacts in other countries. That's why prosecutors wanted Gialamas's bond revoked and sent him to jail, calling him a danger to the community.
2: Prosecutors say evidence suggests some of the defendants may have connections to law enforcement. And Star Wars is back.
9: Hey, never touch the buttons.
2: The Mandalorian and Grogu smashed it at the opening of its film in the box office this weekend, pulling in an estimated $102 million for the Memorial Day holiday weekend. I'm Carmen Roberts. This is Fox News.
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13: The KCRG TV9 First Alert Forecast. Today, seeing mostly sunny skies with a high of 82. Southwest winds at 5 to 15 miles per hour. Mostly clear tonight, a low of 58. South winds at 5 to 15 miles per hour. A few showers and an isolated storm are possible on Memorial Day morning. Otherwise, seeing mostly sunny skies and a high of 86. On TV9 First Alert, Storm Team Meteorologist Camille Dinka on News Talk 1540 KXEL.
15: The eastern Iowa temperature is 82 degrees from KXEL.
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0: 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On the docket, my impressions and review of the 2026 Kia EV9 SUV. Why truck safety is much more than equipment, and how artificial neurons activate living brain cells. 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That number, 872-222-9793. 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If wherever you are enjoying podcasts, you can find both of our podcast streams. For those of you who enjoy Substack, you can also find me at Ken, the letter C, IOWA. I am a proud member of the Iowa Writers Collaborative. And before I get into the Tech Mobility News Desk, I want to kind of tease you with a little something. Been working on something. Not quite done yet. I'm really excited about its potential to help folk. And I'm going to give you more, I promise. But I wanted to tell you first, and I wanted to make sure that I give you, my faithful listener, first dibs on when this goes down. You're going to have, I'm going to tell you first, I'm going to give you the first opportunity. Because I got you like that, and I know what I'm cooking up will help. So stay tuned and be ready. I should have something more to share with you in the next couple of weeks. From the Tech Mobility News Desk, I'm going to pick on Ford for a minute. There's been a lot of talk and there's been a lot of concern
20: with the end of the EV tax credits, with the faltering of autonomous driving, with all of this swirling and all the billions of dollars that automakers have spent in the last 6 to 7 years on all of this, where are they now? I want to talk about two initiatives that Ford is doing right now. The first one is planned in two model years, Ford to offer eyes-off, hands-free driving system on their universal EV platform in 2028. I'm going to come back to that. Second title, Ford launches Ford Energy, battery energy storage subsidiary. If we were playing Jeopardy, the question would be, what do you do when you have billions of dollars in sunk costs and it doesn't make sense to write it all off? You repurpose it. Let's start with the first one. The Ford Motor Company, and this is in Automotive News, said that in 2028, drivers of its vehicles will be able to take their eyes off the road as part of a new version of its driver assistance system. It will also, in the coming months, roll out artificial intelligence tool that customers can use in the Ford and Lincoln app before the automaker integrates it in the vehicles in 2027. I got questions, people, because Blue Drive is picky and ticky and only works sometimes. How do I know? In reviewing various Ford vehicles, it has the Blue Drive, which is supposed to be hands-free, not eyes-free, but hands-free. And it will tell you along a stretch of road, ding, Blue Drive is active and you can use it. Press here. And that might be good for 2 or 3 miles. Road didn't change. Suddenly, it's not good, and it will ding again and tell you to take the wheel. Like, well, what good was that?

EV models, including a mid-sized pickup, expected to cost around $30,000. Please understand that this story ran this year, 5 months ago. This is not last year. The automaker's Blue Cruise system, which I pan regularly, currently it allows drivers to take their hands off the wheel during stretches of highway. But requires them to keep their eyes on the road. To me, that's totally worthless. If you're not prepared to do it for more than a stretch, then why bother? Why bother? So I want to see how that's going to work. I really don't know. Wanted to share that one. Meanwhile, Ford Energy is a whole new subsidiary. It's what happens when you've built all this capacity for an EV market that's not there, that you were planning for your EV F-150 plus a slew of vehicles that were coming, and you built the battery plants to support it, and suddenly, demand's not there. What do you do? Well, Ford said, we're going to pivot. And it makes sense. They're going to manufacture, through their Ford Energy subsidiary, battery energy storage systems for data centers, utilities, and large industrial commercial customers in the United States. Well, that makes sense. We've talked about the explosion of data centers, the demands of AI, and how electric demand is going up considerable in the next 10 years. Ford Energy aims to deploy a minimum of 20 gigawatt hours of battery energy storage systems annually. That's a lot. With the first customer delivery scheduled for late next year. After the automaker scaled back its EV plans, the new subsidiary was established to meet the growing demand for stationary battery storage systems and generate new revenue streams for the company. In other words, how do we get value out of what could have been considered stranded or abandoned investment? Companies hate that. And when you're looking at that many billions of dollars, somebody at Ford had a better idea. And this makes sense. Here's the other reason why that makes sense. Ford doesn't lose the knowledge they've gained from making batteries. In other words, as these plants run, as Ford Energy gets established making the big systems, they will get more efficient. The cost will come down. So no matter which way the market pivots, the Ford Motor Company will be ready. Even if EV demand starts to pick up, they're ready. They've got in-house knowledge that didn't go away. They didn't lose it. They'll be able to reallocate it and repackage it, but they'll be ready because they've had a year, 2 years, 3 years, 5 years of working with battery systems, battery chemistries, battery management systems, and getting better at it. Getting costs down, learning how it works, learning how to be more efficient, learning how to build them for less cost and be competitive. This is a smart move on their part because it's what they didn't say that's equally important. We're keeping our hands into battery manufacturing to the point they bought out their joint venture partner, LG Battery. They bought them out. Ford owns these plants 100%. And what they're saying is, we'd rather double down and go in this direction and keep our hand in theirs because there are other advantages and synergies that we will get by still being here, no matter what the industry does. Particularly as Ford is a global manufacturer, they need to have this knowledge. They cannot afford to lose it. And to have this knowledge in America, they're building a whole infrastructure. And that is way beyond Ford Energy. And it's a smart move. Because much the same way GM was trying to master being a supplier, Ford is approaching their way of being a supplier and being smart and keeping the research and development close so that they will be ready for no matter what the market does. And that's what you do, rather than abandon it, rather than retrench. All they did was they pivoted.
It's Kia's largest model in its domestic product line, the 3-row EV9. My impressions and review are

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1: In case you may not have realized, before the Kia Carnival, it was the Kia Sedona. Kia was in the minivan business. This is 20 years ago. And they had just redesigned the Sedona. And what you didn't see in that TV ad was seats that folded into the floor, other convenient type of things, the level of safety equipment that the vehicle had. Kia was in it to win it, even then. And back then, when I was writing car reviews mainly, I said then, and I could still say now, Kia wasn't just improving their product with each generation. It wasn't an evolution. It was a revolution. Kia would leapfrog improvements as they would bring out the next generation. It was not just incremental. They swung for the fences each and every time since 2001, which is why they're in the position they are right now. So let me introduce the next fun thing they're doing. Over the past several years, and I've mentioned this before, automakers have reassessed their commitment and by reason their investments in various electric vehicle programs and development projects. Driven primarily by the cancellation of federal EV tax credits and the corresponding contraction in the EV market, changing economic conditions and affordability challenges have made many of the EVs that they were either planning or just bringing to market unattractive. And it's important to note that not all manufacturers have abandoned the market. In fact, several automakers continue to introduce brand new entrants to the space. Kia is one of those manufacturers. The Korean automaker introduced its three-row EV9 after introducing its very successful EV6. And you may not have remembered, the EV6 GT had acceleration and actually beat a Lamborghini. They bragged about that a few years ago. Just thought I'd remind you. In 2023, as a 2024 model, the EV9. The EV9 features the brand's Opposites United design philosophy with a digital tiger face, front fascia, which I think looks more like Star Wars, particularly in white, vertical headlights, and vertical taillights. Riding on Hyundai Group's electric global modular platform, that's EGMP for short, the Kia EV9 shares a platform with the Hyundai Ioniq 9 and the Genesis GV60. Since May 2024, the Kia EV9 has been manufactured in the United States at the automaker's facility in West Point, Georgia. Available in 6 and 7 seat configurations, the Kia EV9 is offered in 5 trim levels. The base drivetrain is a single electric motor combined with a 76.1 kilowatt hour battery pack that drives the rear wheels, and it produces 215 horsepower and 258 foot-pounds of torque. The range of that combination is 230 miles or 3.02 miles per kilowatt hour. The extended range model is matched with a larger 99.8 kilowatt hour battery pack and generates 201 horsepower and 258 foot-pounds of torque. The range there is 305 miles or 3.06 miles per kilowatt hour. All-wheel drive models are dual motor. That is, they feature an electric motor on each axle. And when equipped with the 99.8 kilowatt hour battery pack, they deliver a combined 379 horsepower and 443 foot-pounds of torque. And I'm talking about the dual motor all-wheel drive version. And the range for these is 283 miles or 2.84 miles per kilowatt hour. Cargo capacity for the EV9 is 81.7 cubic feet with the second and third row seats folded flat. Towing capacity is 3,500 pounds for rear-wheel drive and 5,000 pounds for all-wheel drive when equipped with trailer brakes. Here's what I liked about the EV9. And despite its heft and its size, and for the record, it weighs almost 3 tons. That's 6,000 pounds. The EV9 drives and handles surprisingly well. The driver enjoys a commanding view of the road. Head-up display, controls, and switchgear were generally easy to read and use. The weight of the batteries mounted under the floor provide a low center of gravity that actually improves handling and control at speed. In fact, when pushed, the EV9 exhibited very little body roll in the twisties. In addition to the regen paddles mounted on the steering wheel, the driver also has a drive mode knob, which offers eco, normal, sport, and my drive modes. There's also a terrain mode for snow, mud, and sand. Together, they offer motorists the ability to optimize vehicle performance for any road surface and or weather conditions they face when underway. Kia didn't skimp on creature comforts either. The second row captain's chairs are heated and cooled. USB ports for the second row are mounted in the side of the front seats for easy reach, and I think that's a real novel idea. Second row passengers even have their own climate control module. Fore aft seating adjustments in the second row facilitate access to the third row of seats. And a combination of a traditional sunroof and a fixed glass panoramic sunroof adds an airiness to the passenger cabin for all seating positions. So, here's what I didn't like about the EV9. The navigation map isn't current. And the vehicle has a high step-in height due to the batteries. There's no power fold switch for the second row of seats, and you have to do it manually from the rear doors. Let me stop right there. There's a lot of space there. And if you're at the rear of the vehicle and you really want all the room, it would really be wonderful if not just the third row, but you could fold down the second row from the open hatch. It would make it a lot easier rather than have to go up there and manually fold the second row and then deal with the third row. Just saying. And this is a standard complaint that is not just Kia. As with most mid-sized three-row SUVs, access and seating for the third row is snug at best and uncomfortable at worst. There's no spare tire. But the Hankook Eon Evo tires are not run flats. And I don't have any information if they're puncture resistant either. And they are 21-inch tires. Damaging one of these will be expensive to replace if needed. It's not equipped with fog lights, which would have been a wonderful safety addition. And finally, even at 305 miles, life here in the upper Midwest suggests it's still 100 to 125 miles short on range. And also, because extremes in temperature will impact both range and battery life, has Kia built any kind of battery preconditioning? Just wondering. The base manufacturer suggested retail price for the 2026 Kia EV9 SUV starts from $54,900 for the light standard range and up to $71,900 for the GT line all-wheel drive. Destination charges add $1,495. And as far as EVs go, the EV9 is awesome. Comfortable, fast, easy to drive. But as usual, it carries the normal shortcomings. Range is lacking. Third row seat is not a real choice for adults. And a lack of spare tire or run flats. If you carry more stuff than people, you don't need to travel great distances and have daily access to a home charger, then a Kia EV9 may be the right choice for you. For 72 hours, during the middle of May, commercial truckers across North America participated in the International Road Tech 2026. 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
3: I'm Wade Kisner. After hunting birds for over 50 years, I can say nothing's better than a day in the field with a great gun dog and a fine shotgun. Although the hunt always comes to an end, the special memories stay with us for a lifetime. Join us as we share some memories from the field. Was opening day a big thing too for you guys back in the day?
4: Oh, sure. Yeah. You didn't have all the vehicles and stuff like that, but I mean, and not a lot of the specialization we have now with all the different equipment and custom kennels and all that stuff. But yeah, opening day is a big deal, and when they have breakfasts with a lot of communities or fire departments or whatever, it would have sponsored breakfasts on opening day of pheasant season, right. A lot of people in the whole range and go out and get after them. So.
3: Now, were there a lot of out-of-state people that came in Nebraska back then to hunt on opening day or not?
4: No, I can't remember being that many really out-of-state folks. We used to have, folks come up, from the, Omaha is the biggest city there in Nebraska, and people would travel up to the, different parts of the rural, further away from Omaha, you get a hotel room for a couple of days on opening and go out and shoot some birds. And that's about the only time you saw them, They would show up for opening weekend and stuff like that, but not so much out of state people. I mean, we had the relatives down in Kansas City and we had some in South Dakota, and both those, they, Kansas and South Dakota, I mean, they had a lot of birds up there, too. So
3: you had Kansas, Nebraska, and South Dakota. You had the trifecta there going.
4: In South Dakota, too. I mean, they were farmers, and they really didn't get into hunting that seriously. Like I said, they can run across pheasant, they shoot it.
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3: To hear more or to share your memories from the field, visit us at sweetpointsetters.com.
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7: The KCRG TV9 First Alert Forecast. Today's day, mostly sunny skies with a high of 82. Southwest winds at 5 to 15 miles per hour. Mostly clear tonight, a low of 58. South winds at 5 to 15 miles per hour. A few showers and an isolated storm are possible on Memorial Day morning. Otherwise, see mostly sunny skies and a high of 86. I'm TV9 First Alert Storm Team Meteorologist Camille Danka on News Talk 1540 KXCL.
8: Right now, it's 83 degrees on Iowa's News and Talk Station.
1: During the middle of May this year, for 72 hours, certified inspectors by the Commercial Vehicle Safety Alliance pulled commercial vehicles into weigh stations for a 37-step Level 1 inspection, the most comprehensive roadside evaluation in the world. But while it's certainly about vehicle condition and worthiness, it's actually about a lot more than that. Industry veterans say that the road check and enforcement are crucial to national security. This is Topic B. Before I go any further, let me at least introduce you to the CVSA. And the CVSA, the Commercial Vehicle Safety Alliance, is a nonprofit organization composed of local, state, provincial, territorial, and federal commercial motor vehicle safety officials and industry representatives. The alliance aims to prevent commercial vehicle crashes, injuries, and fatalities, and believes that collaboration between government and industry improves road safety and saves lives. The mission is to improve motor vehicle safety and enforcement by providing guidance, education, and advocacy for enforcement and industry across North America. So that we are clear, we are talking about the United States and Canada, province level, state level, and the feds working together over a 72-hour period. Pretty much every truck on the road during that time near a weigh station will be flagged in to be inspected for a variety of reasons. Let's talk about them. A truck can be an asset, and it can be a tool for destruction. Your average fully loaded Class 8 18-wheeler truck and trailer weigh between 60 to 80,000 pounds. You're looking for between 40 to 60 tons, usually propelled by an engine capable of hundreds of horsepower and enormous torque to move it. The very things that make these so awesome for moving large capacity of material between point A and point B can also be used for nefarious reasons. Whether you're smuggling drugs, God forbid, human trafficking, all of that happens. The reason why the International Road Check 2026 is so important is that these inspections uncover everything. It's just not a visual inspection. 37 steps every truck. And they estimate during the 72 hours that they're pulling in 15 trucks a minute and can around the United States and Canada. If somebody could get a hold of a truck and they have nefarious purposes in mind, it could be deadly. People could be harmed. People could be killed. During this time, they're looking at electronic logs. They're looking at anything that may be out of whack. They'll write the stuff up, and if need be, they will pull the truck out of service. They're not playing. And I want to find these numbers. They've been around since 1980 and been improved. And in fact, as this history, and I'm looking at freight waves, and it talked about all of this, and it's something that I did not know, that the current Federal Motor Carrier Safety Administration didn't even become a standalone agency until January 1st, 2000. It's only been around as a separate, accountable, important agency for 26 years. It's been buried elsewhere. The whole purpose is truck safety is national security. Because, honest to God, can you imagine if the wrong person got a hold of a hazmat truck filled with hazardous materials, what they could do? And you don't even need that, just a fully loaded truck. And I won't get into all the details. They give a lot of examples of how this happened over time. But for basic over-the-road trucks, the trucks that you drive next to on the interstate, this is really the only full inspection they get at this level. Now, that's not to say that you still have weigh station inspections, you still have state activities, but at this level, they're not just weighing trucks, they are checking them for all sorts of stuff. And I'm trying to really get to, they had numbers for one particular year where they, okay, here you go. This is last year. International Road Check is marketed as a safety initiative, and it is. But strip away the compliance language and look at really what happens during those 72 hours. Law enforcement officers across three countries are conducting a coordinated enforcement operation targeting commercial motor vehicles and their operators. They're checking driver credentials, verifying documents, examining vehicle condition, reviewing electronic logging records for evidence of falsification, and inspecting cargo securement. This is interdiction infrastructure. Every driver credential check is a potential hit against criminal databases. Every electronic log review is a potential window into falsified movements. Every cargo inspection is a potential discovery of contraband. Of the 56,178 inspections conducted last year during the 2025 road check, it generated 13,553 Vehicle out of service violations. What does that mean? Vehicles that should not have been on the road, they pulled off the road. They didn't meet the safety requirements. They pulled them off the road. 13,553. 3,317 driver out of service violations. Drivers that were not authorized to be behind the wheel. That could be a suspended CDL, could be some sort of criminal record against them. They had no right to be driving at that time. They were pulled off the road. And 177 hazardous materials violations. I don't want to even think about that one. This was last year. This was the International Road Check 2025. Those are the numbers. The secondary value of those inspections, the criminal intelligence generated by tens of thousands of law enforcement contact with commercial vehicle operators in a 72-hour window, is never quantified or discussed publicly. But trust me, in this world right now, that's happening. Because a truck is either a tool or it is a danger. Depends who's driving it. It depends why they're driving it. And sometimes having a valid CDL is no indication that the driver is safe. No indication if they're behind the wheel in the first place that they're safe, and no protection that the company they work for is safe. This is it. There are laws and requirements for what they call at-risk. Any heavy-duty thing that's carrying passengers is subject to much more scrutiny. Certain hazmat requirements, much more scrutiny. But the average truck on the road that you drive next to, International Road Check, and your local DOT are your first lines of defense for safety relative to that vehicle rolling on our nation's highways. Engineers from Northwestern University have created printable neurons that mimic biological signaling patterns in the brain. We are the Tech Mobility Show.
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0: This is a Bloomberg Money Minute. The U.S. Postal Service says it's on track to run out of money by early next year. So now it's making changes.
1: They announced that they were raising shipping costs on packages by 8% later this month.
0: That's Bloomberg transportation reporter Kaylee LaPara.
1: Then they have requested a stamp price hike by 4 cents, which is a little less than 5%, up to 82 cents of a stamp.
0: And finally,
1: they are stopping making payments to their retiree pension fund.
0: But can any of this help? In February of last year, President Trump said he was considering merging the Postal Service with the U.S. Commerce Department.
2: Well, we want to have a post office that works well and doesn't lose massive amounts of money.
0: Well, that went nowhere, and now, because it receives no tax money, LaPara says the best Congress can do is raise the Postal Service's borrowing limit so it can keep paying its workers until it runs out of money again. Tom Busby, Bloomberg Radio.
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9: A recent study by researchers at Northwestern University has demonstrated the ability to bridge the gap between electronics and the human brain with a new class of printed artificial neurons. These devices can actively stimulate real brain cells, going beyond just replicating neural behavior in theory. Welcome to Topic C. All I gotta say is wow. Wow. The thought that they can actually print a pathway. Can you imagine the potential? And I understand they're years away. I mean, this is a long process. But the fact that they've even can print this and it works, mind blown, literally mind blown. These devices can actively stimulate real brain cells, going beyond just replicating neural behavior in theory. Here's the best part, though. The study shows that these flexible, low-cost, let me say that again, low-cost components can generate electrical signals close enough to biological activity to trigger responses in living neurons. They've just bridged the gap between electricity and brainwaves. Think about that for a minute. Just put that in your mind for a minute. Experiments on mouse brain tissue confirmed that the artificial signals can activate real neural circuits. The findings point towards future systems that directly interface with the nervous system. Applications could include brain-machine interfaces and neuroprosthetics for hearing, vision, and movement. Can you imagine helping people to see, helping people to hear, and helping people to be mobile, maybe for the first time ever in their lives? What kind of life-changing process is that? And did I mention the words, the two words that really got me? Low cost. They weren't experimenting with expensive inks and fancy stuff. They were looking at how the brain functions, and for a change, instead of forcing something to make it work in the brain, creating something that the brain would recognize. Let me explain. Traditional computing depends on rigid silicon chips filled with identical transistors. Any computer, that's the way it works. Engineers increase performance by adding more of these components, often at the cost of higher energy use. You add a board, you add a chip. You know, it's the way it is. However, and not surprisingly, the brain operates on a completely different model. It relies on diverse neutrons organized in flexible, three-dimensional networks that constantly adapts. Silicon achieves complexity by having billions of identical devices. Everything's the same, rigid, and fixed once fabricated. The brain is the opposite. It's heterogeneous, dynamic, and three-dimensional. To move in that direction, we need new material and new ways to build electronics. To move closer to that model, the researchers used printable electronic materials instead of rigid components. They created inks made by, let's see if I can get this pronounced right, molybdenum disulfide and graphene. Using aerosol jet printing, they deposited these materials on the flexible substrates. The team refined a known limitation in printed electronics. Instead of removing stabilizing polymers entirely, they controlled how the material breaks down during operation. Instead of fully removing the polymer, we partially decompose it. Then, when we pass current through the device, we drive further composition of the polymer. This approach creates narrow conductive channels that produce sharp, neuron-like electrical spikes. The devices can generate a range of signaling patterns, including bursts and continuous firings, similar to biological neurons. That range allows each artificial neuron to carry more information. It also reduces the number of components required for complex computation. The signals match key figures of natural neural activity and triggered responses in living cells. Imagine that. But let's look at how specific they got. Other labs have tried to make artificial neurons with organic materials, and they spike too slowly. On the other hand, they use metal oxides, which are too fast. They ended up being within a temporal range that was not previously demonstrated for artificial neurons. Let me stop right here. It is amazing that right now in this world, people are looking at ways of helping the brain do what it does. That the potential for helping millions of people cannot be understated. Even if this is 10 to 15 years out, can you imagine? Number one, let's just look at the practical. Lower cost of healthcare. Because if these people can be functional, then all the care and all the medicine and all of that would have been spent no longer has to be. Take it further. Quality of life. These people can now see. They can walk. They can hear. They can be even more of a contributor to society. Not saying that they couldn't with their challenges, but even more. And that's the tip of the iceberg. We're not talking chemicals. We're not talking drugs. That's the beautiful part. And to the best of what I can tell, we're not talking about something that they would have to continuously do. I would think that when they get this to where it needs to get as it goes through human trials, that once they implant it, maybe they look at it every 2 years, 5 years, 10 years. If that, Maybe they get it to a point where once in, they're good. They tweak it once, and it's all you need to do. By combining brain-like signaling with efficient materials, the study offers a pathway towards computing systems that consume less power while interacting more naturally with biological systems. More biological. The future is now, people. And again, this is the tip of the iceberg, because what other benefits will this yield as they perfect this? What other discoveries will they make along the way? Technology is not always bad. Sometimes it helps people. And this sounds like it does, particularly if they can do it in such a way that the cost is available to everybody. That's it for this edition of the Tech Mobility Show. I'm Ken Chester. Thanks for making us part of your day. Until next time, keep moving forward at the speed of technology.
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15: Iranian peace deal reportedly imminent. I'm Jack Callahan, Fox News. A memorandum of understanding said to be 95% there, as Fox's Ashley Webster reports from Tel Aviv.
16: According to Axios, both countries will sign a memorandum that essentially would create a 60-day ceasefire, and it could be extended as well. During the period, the Strait of Hormuz would be open with no tolls, and Iran would agree to clear the mines that it has deployed in that critical waterway. In exchange, the U.S. would lift its blockade on Iranian ports and issue some sanctions waivers to allow Iran to sell oil freely, which it hasn't been able to do. As for the lifting of sanctions and unfreezing assets, the U.S. reportedly says it would only happen after tangible concessions are made by Tehran.
17: Iran claims its nuclear program is not part of the negotiations, but the White House says no dust, no deal, and warns they could resume military strikes. Iran has consistently refused calls to end its nuclear program. 50,000 Southern California residents still away from their homes as a chemical tank is still at risk of exploding. Fox's Max Gordon is in Los Angeles.
18: Fire officials say they found a crack in the tank. While it's a sign that the tank is structurally failing, fire officials say it's also relieving pressure inside. The tank contains methyl methacrylate, used to manufacture acrylic plastics like plexiglass. The chemical is highly flammable, and the tank in question currently holds about 7,000 gallons of it. Firefighters have been trying to lower the temperature of the overheated tank by pouring water on it and have constructed containment barriers. They've also unloaded or neutralized chemicals in nearby tanks. This is happening at GKN Aerospace in Garden Grove, California, just about 5 miles distance from Disneyland. The company produces airplane parts.
19: A class action lawsuit has already been filed against GKN Aerospace. The Orange County District Attorney's Office is investigating. 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
19: Maine's Democrat Senate candidate Graham Plattner is receiving backlash for comments he posted on social media about a veteran's combat experience. Fox's C.B. Cotton reports that Plattner dodged the question when Fox News Digital confronted him about those remarks.
22: I did 4 tours of the infantry. Any attempt to say that I disrespect veterans is slanderous and offensive.
23: Do you think you owe him an apology?
22: Do you know how many of my friends have Purple Hearts?
24: The latest remarks is a post reportedly from June 2019 in which Plattner appears to mock a U.S. soldier, calling him dumb and saying he didn't deserve to live. Quote, poor marksmanship on the Taliban's part is the only reason this mouth breather made it home. The Reddit comment referencing a viral video from the helmet cam of a private first class, Ted Daniels, who received a Purple Heart after taking Taliban enemy fire back in 2012.
19: The comments were archived by the state news outlet The Maine Monitor. Daniels, the veteran in question, telling the Fox Business Network, in part, it's online, and that right there tells me, Graham, you are a coward. A Democrat congressman says the chair of his party's national committee should not lose his job after an autopsy of the 2024 campaign was finally released this week. California Democrat Ro Khanna disagreed with others in his party who say the DNC chair Ken Martin should step down. Martin said it was his decision to not immediately release the report, which examined the Democrats' loss 2 years ago. Ro Khanna telling NBC's Meet the Press the criticism is fair.
25: Could he have handled this autopsy better? Absolutely. He has said he should have. Should he be working more with state parties to make sure they're funded into 26 and 28? Absolutely. But I don't believe he should resign.
19: And I'm Jack Callahan. This is Fox News.
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28: The KCRG TV9 First Alert Forecast. Today, seeing mostly sunny skies with a high of 82. Southwest winds at 5 to 15 miles per hour. Mostly clear tonight, a low of 58. South winds at 5 to 15 miles per hour. A few showers and an isolated storm are possible on Memorial Day morning. Otherwise, seeing mostly sunny skies and a high of 86. I'm TV9 First Alert Storm Team Meteorologist Camille Danka on News Talk 1540 KXEL.
29: Right now, it's 83 degrees on Iowa's news and talk station.
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32: This is Bradford Wells. Welcome to the continuation of Everything Old is New Again, Summer Barbecue. With summer in full swing, our regular hosts, Douglas Viviani and David Cohen, thought it best to take a break from hosting the show to host a barbecue. This week, we continue the fun with some very special guests in attendance. Peter Weller, Paul Sorvino, the amazing Kreskin from the Love Boat, Bernie Capel, and even Gorn from Star Trek, Bobby Clark, is here. With the boys enjoying the festivities, who's better than the barbecue guy and fondue guy to host the show? They are both in attendance at our Everything Old is New Again barbecue. Here they are, Barbecue Guy and Fondue Guy.
33: Ah, there you go. It's great to hear you. Great. I love that introduction. I don't know who that guy is. I never heard of that guy before.
32: Bradford Wells.
33: Bradford, it's good to hear from you. I love to have you introduce me anytime I walk into a party, anytime I'm invited to a party. You might want to introduce me to dinner when I come to dinner at home or from work. It would be nice to have a little introduction before I walk in the door. You're a good kid, I tell you. Thank you.
32: You're quite welcome. Where is your partner, Fondue Guy?
33: I don't know. The guy's walking around. I asked him to go get me a napkin, a towel, I should say. My head is sweating over here. It's hot outside. I'm barbecuing. You heard me eating a barbecue before. We had some nice barbecue recipes. They're continuing this barbecue. Viviani and Cohen, they're out and about out there and enjoying the barbecue. It's just a question now of me saying to you, listen, as far as I'm concerned, there's a lot of kids here. You hear the kids
32: there
33: in the background?
32: There are a lot of children, yes. You hear their voices.
33: It's a little difficult sometimes to deal with the kids. At the barbecue.
32: Well, they are kids.
33: I know, but I tell you, could, you got a pool, just put them in the pool and let them stay in the pool. I can't take it around the barbecue. It's difficult. There's the flames going on. There's all kind of stuff you got to be careful with. They may touch the food, drop it on the floor. Then I got to do the 5-second rule. You know that whole thing.
32: Kids can be a nuisance.
33: They can be. I'll tell you what. Listen, as far as I'm concerned, we're having a great little time here. I'm going to see if I can find the barbecue recipes that, you know, you're going to be good for the summer. But besides that, I mean, I got to tell you, there's a lot of people here I'm pretty interested in hearing about. I mean, you know this guy, this Peter Weller guy?
32: I do, yes.
33: I'm gonna walk over to him and just see what he has to say for himself. I think he's talking to this guy from the Love Boat. Remember that show?
32: Bernie Capel.
33: Yeah, let's hear what they have to say for themselves. I don't know if they're talking. Let's just overhear them till we get that fondue man back. Let's see what happens here.
34: I may not be the most interesting man in the world, but I'm one of them.
35: This is Bernie Capel, also known as Siegfried from Get Smart. You understand? Good.
33: Oh, wow. I tell you what, that Peter Weller is thirsty dude, huh? We got to walk away from them. I don't know what they're going to say next, but looks like, I don't know, they're introducing each other to themselves. They got, it does sound like it was something that would be good to listen to.
32: I don't know. It sounded interesting in the beginning, but I found it quite boring.
33: It was like two guys, a monologue, typical Hollywoodman. The two guys, they got their own thing.
32: They're very much into their own Hollywood world.
33: Speaking of which, here comes the fondue man. Fondue guy, you coming back? I know. Where'd you go? You disappeared on us here.
36: I got the accoutrements that you requested.
33: Right. You got the clams? You put the clams with the lemon and the garlic butter? You got that recipe? I know we want to get the... So I know you brought a little something to the table this time for the recipes. I know it's not a fondue, but it's a pretty simple recipe. Maybe I'll throw it to you and say, fondue-man, tell me what you do at a barbecue for a little recipe for an appetizer. I'm going to call it grilled clams and lemon garlic butter.
36: That's right. That's exactly what it is.
33: Okay. Let's see you do it. Come on. Let's have a big bang. Big bang. Boom. Chop.
36: I mean, I can tell you how to prepare them.
33: The barbecue's on. The fire's on. The flame's going ready. I'm starving. Let's get going. What do we do?
36: First, I'm going to take half a cup of unsalted butter at room temperature.
33: Oh boy.
36: Half of a small shallot, finely chopped.
33: Okay.
36: Move two it. Tablespoons of finely chopped fresh chives, as you can see here. I've also added two tablespoons of finely chopped fresh parsley, two teaspoons of finely grated lemon zest, kosher salt, and

0: In the outside.
1: So the outside of the lemon, the stuff that's in the truck rolling around the back of the truck, the dirty, filthy outside peel of the lemon, that's what I'm eating now?
0: Well, first you properly wash the lemon before you zest it.
1: Well, how do you wash it properly? Salt and pepper? What are you doing?
0: A little warm water and
1: warm
0: soap.
1: Warm water,
0: would be
1: okay.
0: Fine.
1: Yeah. Now what?
0: So I'm adding the lemon zest and I'm mixing it, and now I'm seasoning it with the salt and the pepper. Now I'm adding the butter mixture to the bowl.
2: This is Bobby Clark. New again.
1: I know.
2: Add the nostalgic look.
1: I think he's had a little too much to drink, this guy. Is that, he's having another beer. Bobby boy. Bobby, hold up. Hold up with the beer. Let me have that beer. Oh, boy. This guy is something. Whew. This is like the perpetual leak in a keg, this guy. See you later, Bob. Take off, please. Love you. Take care. Talk to Peter Weller. I'll tell you how interesting he is. Go ahead.
0: Now I'm adding the butter mixture to the bowl with the grill.
1: When do we get to the barbecue?
0: And I'm tossing it.
1: Do we put anything on the barbecue?
0: Now I'm transferring it to a serving platter, and I'm topping it with the basil and parsley from before.
1: Oh, boy. Okay.
0: Now, just so you know, just for planning ahead, the butter mixture can be made 4 days ahead.
1: Oh, yeah. I'm going to plan 4 days for a barbecue. Leave it in there. Right. Good idea.
0: Bring to room temperature before serving.
1: Yeah, room temperature. It's hot as blazes out. Nothing's room temperature out here. You kidding?
0: And
1: it's 98 degrees out. Room temperature.
0: Here
1: we
0: are.
1: What room are you living in? What are you living in, the YMCA with the windows closed?
0: By the way, if you haven't noticed, I've chosen to ignore you today. So here you are with the tossed hot clams as requested.
1: I understand.
0: Right off the
1: bat. Yeah, Bobby, holy smokes.
2: Everything old is new again. The nostalgic look.
1: But I can't control this guy. Who invited Bobby Clark? Bobby Clark? What's his name again? Bobby Clark. Sound like the hockey guy when you say it like that.
0: I just feel if I don't completely 100% laser focus on the ingredients in my recipes, I will lose my mind.
1: We're putting something on the grill at some point. You got 30 seconds. Let's go. Bobby, back off, Bobby.
0: I'm showing it to you. It's right here.
1: What? And?
0: Tossed hot clams.
1: Okay. When did you put it on the barbecue? I didn't even need a barbecue.
0: I barbecued them before. They were grilled clams.
1: Oh, so you wait till the pot, you put them on the grill, you wait till they snap open, you pull them out, and you pour this goop on it, and you serve it. Is that right?
0: You call it goop. I call it seasoning, but yes.
1: I mean, this could have been done in, like, I don't know, 30 seconds. You took a whole segment here at the barbecue to talk about opening up a couple of clams on a grill.
0: My next recipe.
1: Oh, no, no, no. That's right. Keep going. Well, we're going to take a break. We'll be back. And everything old is new again with the fondue guy and the barbecue guy at the barbecue celebrating everything old is new again with our prior guests. A lot of fun. Bobby Clark, please give us a break. I need some potato chips. You got the chips? We're going in. How about a beer? Everything old is new again. You have heard psychic medium George Anderson on Everything Old is New Again talk about life after death and what those who have passed have to tell us. Now, in a rare and generous offer, George Anderson has agreed to perform live telephone readings over the radio right here on our show. Would you like to have George Anderson try to communicate with your family or friends who have passed right here on Everything Old is New Again? 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One more time. That's
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0: a blind person, building a Lego set on their own is practically impossible because all the instructions are pictures.
1: Matthew Schifrin is founder of Bricks for the Blind. He tells the Associated Press that when blind kids can build Lego sets on their own, it's not just a fun pastime, it's liberating.
0: It was truly incredible building my first ever set. This was something that I had thought of as off limits.
1: Schifrin approached Lego to pitch them the importance of accessible instructions for the blind.
0: Lego said we can do 20 sets a year. But I thought to myself, you know, we can do more.
1: Today, Bricks for the Blind has adapted more than 530 sets for blind people, and they post free text-based instructions explaining how to build the sets on their website. Schifrin works with a team of 30 sighted writers and blind testers. Making a set accessible takes a week or two, depending on its size. But Schifrin says they have sets that are as small as 35 pieces, up to 4,000. Amy Morris, Bloomberg Radio.
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6: Excuse me, sir, what are you doing?
7: I'll tell you what I'm doing. I want to buy 8 hot dogs and 8 hot dog buns to go with them. But no one sells 8 hot dog buns. They only sell 12 hot dog buns. So I end up paying for 4 buns I don't need. So I am removing the...
8: Oh, he's removing something there. If the clip got cut off, he's removing. Remember this movie, The Father of the Bride there, Fondue Man?
9: I have to admit something to you.
8: You never saw it.
9: I've been drinking heavily.
8: Oh, boy. Oh, this is like, now I'm interested. Drinking what? Lemonade? I got your lemonade. It looks like I'm drinking lemonade there. What is that?
9: I thought it was lemonade, but now the feeling that is taking over me right now indicates that there might have been something alcoholic in it.
8: I apologize. You were going to drink that wine that you brought from the airport, from if you remember that.
9: Yes.
8: So I drank all of that on you. So I guess you resort to drinking up that hard. It's called hard lemonade. You ever hear the word hard lemonade? That means hard lemonade. What does it mean to say hard lemonade?
9: Yes.
8: What does it mean, hard?
9: I've heard of it, and now I am...
8: So what does it mean when you say hard lemonade?
9: I guess that means it was spiked with...
8: Yeah, there's a little something in there. You got to really be careful for yourself there, brother.
9: So I can't vouch for my contribution to the show.
8: It might be the best appearance you ever made at this point on the show. I would say that to you. Yes, no, maybe?
9: Did I ever tell you about that time when...
8: Oh, no. All right, listen. Before we get to that time, I want to talk to you about making some barbecue ribs for the barbecue. What do you like, a barbecue rib? You ever hear of a barbecue rib?
9: I could eat some meat right now.
8: All right. This is what we're going to do. I took the ribs in a nice... You don't separate them. The ribs go together. All right? You understand what I'm saying to you when I say together? The ribs stay together. You got me?
9: Can I have some now?
8: No, they're not cooked yet. What you're going to do is we put them in the oven for about a half hour. They cook that way, right?
9: I can't wait for half an hour.
8: I've already done it. It's pre-cooked. Now, they're on the table here. What we do is we put them on the grill. You hear them cooking on the grill like that?
9: I hear something sizzling. Is that in my head, or is that actually happening?
8: That's in your head. That is your head in a minute. If you don't be quiet, I'll put your head right on there. Now, as far as I'm concerned, this is what we got to do. We put the meat on there, but before we put the meat on there, what we do is we lace it. with Smokey Joe's barbecue sauce. You heard of Smokey Joe's sauce?
9: It sounds very good.
8: The Smokey Joe's sauce. Because I'll tell you what.
9: It sounds
8: This is going to be perfect.
9: Good.
8: You may be asleep by the time this recipe is over.
9: No, I'm fine. I'm fine.
8: All right. So Smokey Joe's, you put it on there. Now, since the meat is already cooked, you see, now we're just doing this for some, a little bit of flavor. Your caramelization of the Smokey Joe's sauce, you see, is cooking over a low flame on the barbecue.
9: Why are you pronouncing your L's like that suddenly?
8: A low flame.
9: Low flame.
8: That's what you got to do when you...
9: You're a funny individual.
8: Thank you. This is what... funny looking. I know everybody talks about the looks. I know it's because I got planted one day playing football head first into the goalpost. That's what happened there years ago.
9: You go ahead. I'm going to get some more lemonade.
8: All right. Go get some lemonade. Matter of fact, while you're doing that, what I'd like for you to do is give me a little idea as to what is happening with Paul Savina. All right? I mean, Paul's having a nice time over there.
6: Which one's Paul Savina?
8: Paul, the guy's singing. There he is. You hear him? You're getting close.
6: Oh, okay.
8: Hey, Paulie boy, you're sounding good. How are you, Paulie? What do you think of Paul singing? Pandu man, you like the barbecue? You like that aura? He's playing out there.
9: I feel like I'm in the middle of some really bad Fellini movie.
8: I don't even know who Fellini is. You talk, who's Fellini? What do you mean? Fellini. What's a Fellini?
9: Did you try the lemonade? It's quite tasty.
8: I think Savino's had a little bit of that lemonade. Paulie boy, you're sounding good. He's in full voice. I thought you would have liked that. It sounded like a little bit of opera there.
9: Yeah, sure.
8: So Paulie sounds good to you.
9: Are those ribs ready?
8: The ribs aren't ready yet. We're turning them over constantly every 30 seconds so you don't burn them. You got the Smokey Joe's barbecue sauce. You know what I'm saying?
9: Where did you learn about all these barbecue recipes?
8: It's a lot of experience, a lot of hit and miss, a lot of bad dates in front of the barbecue. You go to the barbecues with your buddies. You try what they have in the barbecue.
9: What's your real name?
8: I'm called Fandu.
9: I'm the fondue guy.
8: Right.
9: What is your real name?
8: Oh, you want to? No, I'm not going to tell you my real name because I need to be anonymous. You know why? Because I get too many people calling me for the recipes. I don't want to get involved with recipes. All I want to do is have a little fun. How about you? Oh, Paulie boy. Oh, boy. Everybody, this is some barbecue. Can I get a word in edgewise, Paul Savino? How about a grilled pineapple recipe? Paul, can you do it? All right. We don't want to interrupt him, I guess, huh?
9: I have another recipe here if you want me to read it.
8: What do you got? What kind of recipe you got?
9: It's...
8: Paulie, could you step or let... Paul. Oh, boy. Paul, do me a favor. Back off a little bit. We're doing the show here. All right. Great finale. Love it. Oh, boy. He's bringing down a house, this guy, boy. Woo! All right, Paulie. Now, please, take it over to somewhere else. We're recording here live. Go ahead. Barbecue man. I mean, fondue man.
9: This is raspberry ice.
8: Oh, boy.
9: Do you want to... I can read this.
8: Sounds like a dessert. We haven't gotten to dessert yet, but if you want to try it, feel free.
9: It's the total time of 4 hours and 30 minutes.
8: Okay.
9: Do you have 4 hours and 30 minutes?
8: To cook... What?
9: For me?
8: An ice?
9: That's what the...
8: What, are you taking it from water to ice? We got to wait for it to icicle?
9: In a small saucepan, combine a cup of water and a half of cup of sugar, and you bring it to a boil, and you let it cool.
8: Oh, boy. Okay.
9: So it's nice and cool.
8: Right.
9: And then in a blender...
8: Get to it, Fonduman. You're driving me insane here.
9: Puree 3 cups of raspberries with the sugar syrup. You strain into a loaf pan, and then you freeze it at least 4 hours.
8: This is some kid, this fondue guy.
9: And
8: huh?
9: I've done it already. It's ready.
8: You got to stop with that. That took 4 hours?
9: No, I pre-planned it.
8: All right. I appreciate that. It's very good. Thank you very much.
9: And
8: refreshing.
9: I'm adding a half a cup of heavy cream.
8: Oh, boy. Something going on here.
9: Now try it. Try it.
8: I got to take the ribs off.
9: Try a raspberry ice. I work all day on this.
8: You just spilled... All day? You just spilled the raspberry ice on my rib. Now you got a nice ice rib going on. You want an ice rib? Go ahead. Have just an ice rib.
9: Can you take me to the bathroom?
8: Leo, take him to the bathroom. Will you, my little guy?
6: Take me to the bathroom?
8: Yeah, he's got to get... Show him where the bathroom is, Leo. Would you please? All right.
6: I'm feeling kind of dizzy.
8: He's feeling dizzy because he's kind of dopey, this guy.
10: I'll show you where the bathroom is.
8: All right, there he goes. All right. Now, as far as I'm concerned, This is what happens at a barbecue. You have a lot of fun. People are just enjoying themselves. They're letting loose. You have a little barbecue. Long as you're not driving, you want to have a little beer. You want to have a little fun. There's nothing wrong with that. All I got to say to you is, Paul Sorvino, this guy's got a voice like an angel. What do you think of this guy's voice? I don't know. I'm just asking you. I just,
9: you know, I
10: this is Bobby Clark. Bobby. Everything old is new again. Have the nostalgic look to the future.
8: Yes, we're nostalgia look to the future. Bobby's gonna have a headache tomorrow, boy. You're talking about you. Bobby's gonna have some headache. This Bobby Clark. You hear this guy? Bobby, you're at the barbecue with the barbecue potato chips now. You can't have Bobby, back off.
9: Did I tell you that I was beaten up as a child very often? I was bullied.
8: You were bullied there. I can understand why. I think it's a horrible, horrible thing to have happen. Look at the result. Look what happened to you, poor thing. What happened? Who was it? Your father's friends? Was it your friends at a barbecue? Who was it?
9: It was other children.
8: Other children bullied you. I figure you're at a barbecue and the adults would kind of bully you to get away. Like this Bobby Clark here. Like, you know, you kind of bully the guy. Please, Bobby, give us a break, you know?
9: It was mostly little girls that would beat me up.
8: They would?
9: Yes.
8: What did they want? Your money for ice cream or something? What were they talking about?
9: They just didn't like me.
8: Yeah, well, you never get to the point. Could you get to the point at some point in time? Maybe that's what it was all about.
9: I forgot to go to the bathroom.
8: But Leo, could you show him to the bathroom again, please?
9: I wandered away.
8: Oh, we got a Savina. Paulie boy, you're going to give us a headache here. Please, I'm getting a headache for Paul Savina. It sounds terrific. Don't get me wrong. But you got to cut me a break. Change the song. Listen to him go. This guy's got a nice cookbook, by the way. He knows how to cook. Paul Sorvino's got a cookbook. Pino Pasta and Parties, it's called. Pino Pasta and Parties. Get that book. Listen to him go.
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12: Say, Charlie, why the arm in the sling?
13: Yeah, I walked straight into that busted street sign in front of Frank's Automat.
12: Well, you must have been really sore, Adam.
13: You said it, pal. I said, say, what's a big idea making a fella trip out there? I was going to sock him right in a kisser.
12: He's all wet. Why, you ought to sue him, Charlie.
13: I have half a mind to do just that. But where am I going to get that kind of dough?
12: Say, I know a fella just got me out of a big jam, and he didn't break the bank.
13: You don't say.
12: Yeah, the law officer Douglas Viviani.
13: The law officer? Office of Douglas Viviani?
12: That's right, the law office of Douglas Viviani.
13: Viviani.
12: That's what I said, Viviani.
13: He a straight shooter?
12: He's a cat's meow.
13: He's on the up and up?
12: Doug's aces with me.
13: Is that so?
12: He's a bee's knees.
13: Well, that's just swell. You have his number?
12: You can call him at 631-681-1910 or email him at Viviani Law.com.
13: Wait, what was that last part?
12: What, email?
13: Yeah, what's email?
8: That's Viviani Law@AOL.com. 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
19: The KCRG TV9 First Alert Forecast. Mostly clear skies tonight with a low near 58. Winds are out of the south at 5 to 15. Tomorrow, a few showers and an isolated storm early, then turning mostly sunny with a high near 86. Winds are out of the south at 10 to 20. Tomorrow night, partly cloudy skies with a low near 61. I'm TV9 First Alert Storm Team meteorologist A.J. Rickman on News Talk 1540 KXEL.
20: Right now, it's 83 degrees on Iowa's news and talk station.
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8: How about that? That's from the classic. I would suggest you, it's a classic movie. Dan Aykroyd and John Candy. You ever see that? The Great Outdoors.
9: I haven't had the pleasure. No.
8: They love that barbecue. They're talking all about the barbecue. They barbecue nice lobster. You know what I'm talking about? Lobster. You have a nice lobster for yourself. Ever?
9: I'm aware of lobsters.
8: You like a lobster? You don't like a lobster?
9: I like lobsters. Yes.
8: This is Everything Old Is New Again. We're a fondue guy and barbecue guy. What we're doing? We're taking over the barbecue for the second week in a row for these two, Viviani and Cohen. By the way, I see them over there. They're talking to Peter Weller and they're talking with the amazing Kreskin. Have you seen this group here? Let's just get our microphone over there and see. Leo, take this microphone over there and see if you can just hear what these guys have to say. All right, let's see what goes on. Let's hear.
24: Hey, it's Dr. Peter Weller. I'm here with my friends David Cohen and Douglas Viviani.
25: But I would say this, because of this spark and the chemistry you both have, you've really touched on a new idea. It's based on an old concept, but it's new and refreshing. And I even if you change and detour along the way, I really think that you have something that's going to awaken in people a refreshing intrigue. People will want to hear more about it, especially with what you're doing now is adapting it to the present.
8: How about that, Dad? At Kreskin, we're just going to talking to Peter Weller and having a little bit of wine, it looks like, talking about the show there.
9: I'd also like to thank the amazing Kreskin, because he put some sort of whatever he did, I feel much better now.
8: He is an amazing dude. I know, in the break, you told him you weren't feeling so well, and all of a sudden he pulled some kind of a cockamamie, Hitchcockian, hypnotistic type of investigation of your mind there. He had you up against the wall and was talking to you, and all of a sudden you feel good.
9: Let's get back to the recipes.
8: Oh, you don't like that reference there to the Hitchcockian business there. All right. Listen, everyone's going to go swimming in the pool. Let them go swimming. We got a little bit of a break here, thankfully, from everybody else. I'm going to show you how to do that lobster that Dan Aykroyd was talking about. You want to do a nice split lobster on the barbecue. Yes or no?
9: Let's do it.
8: All right. What you're going to do, you got to get yourself some olive oil, please. You got to get some lobsters, of course. And then you got some kosher salt and some black pepper, freshly ground, and some melted butter. That's all you need, okay? You're good with all that. And then some lemon wedges for serving. What you're going to do, the best way to kill a lobster is either put them in the hot water head first, boiling water. If you're doing it on a grill, what you do is you just take that knife and you cut it right down their head, right in the middle of their back, right down their head. You cut it and you're done. All right?
9: It's barbaric.
8: It is barbaric. It's fun, though. And then what you do is you cut the lobster right in half. Put it on the grill. Let it cook there on the side of the, you know, I'm talking about skin or the scales or the hard part of the lobster. Put that on the barbecue. You got me so far? Nice flame. Slow flame. Let it cook. You know how it turns. It turns from translucent to something beautiful. What you're going to do is you're going to pour on some of that olive oil a little bit. You're going to pour on that kosher salt and the ground black pepper and, of course, the butter. You put all that stuff in there while you're cooking. It'll flame up. Hey, watch that kid. Boy, oh boy, everybody's screaming about it. I mean, this is some party. Fondue, you wait.
9: Yes, it's really turned into a spectacular event.
8: It really is something. Now,
9: I'm waiting for you to get through the recipe.
8: So what you're doing
9: here. Taking a very long time.
8: It is. What you're doing is you want to make sure that the butter is melted beautifully through this whole thing. When it's done, it only takes about 10, 15 minutes. Take it off. Serve it hot. With a nice, you know those little forks? They're not like a, kind of like a fondue fork, you know what I'm talking about? Like
9: yes.
8: A little fork.
9: Yes.
8: You know the fork I'm talking about?
9: Yes.
8: The little, it has two little springs on it, two
9: yes.
8: little forks, and it's you know the fork?
9: Yes.
8: It's a very small little fork.
9: Yes.
8: You know the one I'm talking about?
9: Yes.
8: And you use that. It's a little fork, you know?
9: Yes.
8: Leo, you know what I'm talking about? The fork, the little fork. And then you use that to eat your lobster. It's terrific. Don't you worry about it. It's all good.
9: It is. It actually tastes quite delicious.
8: Yes. All right. This is what I'm trying to tell you. I think it's necessary that you... Wow. Let's listen to these kids for a little while. What are they saying?
9: Whose kids are they?
8: I mean, that Viviani's got his... Angelica, and they brought their friends over there. That Leo, their friends.
9: Wow.
8: There better be a lifeguard over there. That's all I can say. Oh, boy.
9: I hope somebody's watching them.
8: Now, Fondueman, let me ask you a question.
9: Yes.
8: You like yourself a nice grilled pork chop? What about that?
9: I would like myself a nice grilled pork chop.
8: You like his? You like your little grilled pork chop? Fondueman's not feeling so good. Take your pork chops, and what you want to do is you want to put some paprika on it. You want to put some tablespoons of sugar on it. Some onion powder. Oh, what's going on with that kid? Somebody watch that kid, will you please? Holy smokes. Who's raising their hand? Who's going to watch that kid? Somebody? Anybody? You are. Go watch that kid. It's unbelievable what's going on with that kid screaming all the
0: this
8: time.
0: This is Bobby Clark for
8: Bobby,
0: Everything
8: do me
0: old
8: a favor.
0: Is New Again.
8: Bobby.
0: The nostalgic
8: right,
0: look
8: yeah,
0: to
8: gotcha.
0: The future.
8: Bobby, watch the kid in the pool for me. Yeah, take another beer. Go watch the kid in the pool, please. You want some more chips? Go ahead. You can take the chips with you. Watch this. Watch the kid, please. Those chips are no good if you get them wet, by the way. Now, you're going to make a nice sauce. You want to make a nice sauce for your pork chop. You ready? Very quickly. Ketchup, water, brown sugar, white sugar, pepper, onion powder, a little mustard, paprika, lemon, Worcestershire, that apple cider vinegar, and a little bit of corn syrup. I know it's a lot of stuff. You mix all that together. Make it a marination. You put the grilled pork chops in there. You marinate them for a couple hours in the freezer, refrigerator, whatever you want to do. You take them out. You throw them on the grill. It's fantastic.
9: It's phenomenal.
8: Look at how about that? Say it again.
9: It's phenomenal.
8: Where did you get that from, Fondueman? Where did you get it? You're coming on over to the dark side. It's nice to see you doing that. Where did you get that from?
9: I overheard Doug Viviani say that.
8: He does say that on the show every so often. I've heard him say that. It's true. You're right. This is the kind of a thing. And all I want to say to you is this. That's Leo's here. What are you doing, Leo? How you doing, my man? You having a nice time for yourself? Yes or no?
1: Yes.
8: Why are you having a nice time? What are you doing that's so much fun at the barbecue? You swimming?
1: No. I don't know.
8: All right, we'll be back with we'll talk about this kid in a few minutes. He's got a lot going on, boy. But all I want to say is this. Fondue guy, it's nice to see you enjoying yourself. That's what I like to hear about.
9: Yes, I am quite.
8: You're having a nice time?
9: I am. I'm feeling better after the previous intoxication, and I'm ready to go.
8: Right, do me a favor. Go talk to Peter Weller for a minute.
0: He's going to
8: introduce himself.
0: Right.
9: I had more recipes, but okay.
8: So just let I don't know. Bernie Coppell say something.
25: Bernie Coppell, also known as Siegfried.
8: You ever seen him on that Siegfried show? Look at Smart.
9: Yes.
8: These two.
9: Yes, I have.
8: Wow. These two and I they're getting along nicely. They're having a nice drink every so often.
9: Nice.
8: Whoa, Bernie Coppell, what are you doing with the burping like that? Von Dooman, you ever burp like that?
9: No.
8: Why not?
9: It's inappropriate.
8: It might be something that's good for you. You know, make you feel better. You didn't feel good? And what's that? Oh, no. Oh, yeah, you go. Nice. Very good. There it is. Okay.
1: It might be a fuck.
8: No, Leo, you're so silly, my man. Leo's at my... This guy, Leo, what did he... I can't get rid of this kid. Can't Viviani come over and, you know, grab him by the hand and take him over?
9: He craves the spotlight, apparently.
8: He does. Between him and Bobby Clark, I mean, we got our hands full here with these guys. I don't know what to say. All I know what to say is this. As far as I'm concerned... A barbecue is the best investment in time you could ever have. You got yourself nice little lobster. You got the clams we did. We got the nice s'mores coming up later on. We got a nice peanut butter s'mores recipe. I got that one for you. So come on back and everything old is new again. By the way, if you're looking to find old shows, go to everythingoldisnewagain.biz. That's everythingoldisnewagain.biz. Why are they using the biz? What's that mean, biz? Yeah, what does that biz mean? What's it mean?
9: I believe it's short for business.
8: Okay, so instead of using .org or .com, it's .biz.
9: .biz. Yes.
8: Dr. Biz.
1: I want to...
8: All right, we'll be back right after this.
24: That may not be the most interesting.
8: Oh, what? Who? Again with this? We'll be right back right after this. Everything old is new again.
1: We're going to the toilet.
8: Oh, well, hold on, Leo. We'll be back. We'll be back. Everything's fun here at the barbecue. That's it. You have heard psychic medium George Anderson on Everything Old is New Again talk about life after death and what those who have passed have to tell us. 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

0: We're back here at Everything Old is New again with that Met theme song. Barbecue's always good room for a little bit of baseball. A ball game is nice to hear in the background. You got the swimming going on. You got a nice barbecue with the lobsters. You got the pork chops. We did a whole little thing there. That was nice. What do you think, Fandumi? You sobered up a little bit?
1: Yes, I'm feeling much better. And I have a really good recipe I'd love to read to you.
0: Leo, we've got this kid on my side here.
1: Well, he's a curious little boy.
0: He really is. He wants to know everything about everything. All I want him to do is go swimming in the pool with the kid, Angelica.
1: Leo, would you like to hear my recipe for toasted marshmallow, charred bread, and banana sticks with chocolate fondue?
0: Oh, boy, that's a mouthful. Wow. Say it again. Toasted what?
1: I'm gonna read it like Barbecue Guy, though.
0: All right, here we go.
1: You ready?
0: Yeah, go ahead.
1: Exactly.
0: Here we go.
1: So you take your 8 ounces of bittersweet chocolate, you chop it, you got a cup and a half, and then a cup of heavy cream right there. You got it? Follow along now. And then 3 tablespoons of bourbon. It's optional, but I say let's do it anyway.
0: I tell you what, you sounded terrific. Keep going.
1: And for the skewers, don't forget the skewers. You understand the skewers? I'm talking about skewers here. You got 2 rolls of skillet bread.
0: I know what a skewer. Oh, go ahead, yeah.
1: You get your skillet. You know what skillet bread is? You take your skillet bread. You cut it
0: what
1: into...
0: What bread? What?
1: You cut it into... Shut up and listen to me.
0: But what's a skillet?
1: 1.5-inch cubes. You got 2 ripe but firm. Ripe but firm. But firm bananas. Ripe but firm.
0: I'm going to have to answer you like the fondue guy. Let's see what the fondue guy will respond to.
1: Take a bag of marshmallows.
2: I now have a headache.
1: Then you basically put it on the floor. You stomp on it with both feet. Throw it on a barbecue, there you go.
2: That does not sound very appetizing to me. In fact, as far as I'm concerned, I'd like to have a glass of wine, some Beaujolais, and a little fondue, and that's all I would like to have.
1: Can I say that is the most intelligent statement I've ever heard you speak?
2: Well, you just talked about some kind of a barbecue sticks with chocolate fondue. I didn't hear any fondue as part of that. I didn't hear any fondue. Did you hear what I said? I don't hear any fondue. I'm fondue man. I want to hear about fondue, but I didn't hear any fondue in the recipe.
1: I was mimicking the barbecue guy and therefore didn't mention fondue because it's too sophisticated. It's too sophisticated for the barbecue guy.
2: I feel like I'm a little facetious. All right, listen. I'd like to see the barbecue guy talk about some kind of like, the barbecue could do a peanut butter s'more recipe. Yes, you sure are, Leo, you son of a gun. Holy smokes, he comes over, he is interrupting my... I'm the fondue guy. He's interrupting the fondue guy all the time here.
1: That's not very nice, Leo.
2: You see the way he talks, the fondue. I'm doing a nice imitation of the fondue guy, don't I?
1: You're doing a better fondue guy than the fondue guy.
2: I don't think anybody could listen to this show and hear me. No,
1: I would stop
2: fondue.
1: Right there. I don't think anybody could listen to this show, period.
2: And then if they hear me doing the fondue guy and then hear you doing fondue guy, which you are fondue guy, they're not going to tell the difference. They're going to think the barbecue guy's not here anymore. That's what's happening.
1: I think you should bring back the barbecue guy.
2: Well, why don't you do the barbecue guy? I think you do a terrific. Terrific imitation of this guy.
1: All right, let's get back to the Bob Barbecue. The barbecue. Are you listening to me? Shut up, kids. Where's Paul Sorvino? Okay, here we go. Fondue guy, you were an idiot. Was that good?
0: You had to call back. This guy's singing all the whole time. Can we turn the radio with a ball game on instead of listening to Paul Sorvino? All he's doing is... What? Leo can't take it anymore.
1: He's making the children cry.
0: No, boy, it's like nails on a chalkboard at this point. Boy, Savina, you sound great, but the same song. There we go, the big finish. I didn't like that big finish. All right, Leo, cool it, man. Now, this is what I got to tell you. Listen, as far as I'm concerned, you can't finish a barbecue up without peanut butter s'mores. You got to have some nice peanut butter s'mores. You know what a peanut butter s'more is? If you hear a peanut butter s'more.
1: It's s'more.
0: A peanut butter s'more. What you do with the s'more is you got yourself 8
2: large chocolate chip cookies. You know what's good, the chocolate chip ones?
1: Now you're sounding like Pumpkinhead.
2: Well, I don't know who that pumpkin, I don't know who you're referencing, I don't know what you're talking about.
1: You know exactly what I mean.
2: And then you got hot fudge ice cream. What about that? Hot fudge ice cream topping. You got a nice hot fudge topping. And then you got yourself large marshmallow. You got yourself a large marshmallow and the Reese's Piece. That's a peanut butter Samoa.
1: That is a peanut butter Samoa.
2: What you're going to do is you spread the four cookies out in the bottom. You put some fudge topping on it. You then put on the marshmallow. Then you put on the peanut butter cup, and you heat it up in the oven. Get yourself a nice cookie, like kind of a dish there, and you cook them in the oven for about, I don't know, whatever, 10, 15 minutes. You got yourself a peanut butter Samoa that's going to kill. Everyone's going to love that.
1: Do you think Samoans would like s'mores?
2: A Samoan? I don't know. Bobby Clark, you want to ask?
3: Bobby Clark?
2: No, no. I want to ask him a question.
3: New again.
2: Bobby, stop.
3: The nostalgic look to the future.
2: I get you, Bobby. Oh, boy. Who's going to drive this guy home tonight?
1: Not me, because I'm going to have more lemonade.
2: The hard lemonade? You're having the hard lemonade.
1: The hard lemonade.
2: Get the hard lemonade. Leo, why don't you have yourself a regular lemonade? He's going to have a hard lemonade. I understand that. I don't understand. Listen, as far as I'm concerned, it's almost time to go. Peter Weller, looks like you're on the way out. What are you saying here? Peter, what do you got to say for yourself?
4: There we go. Yes. Douglas Viviani, you guys are my new heroes, so I'll come back whenever you want.
2: There you go. Thank you. Peter Weller, it's great to have you at the barbecue. I know you're talking to those other guys, but I'm shaking your hand on the way out. I'm having a nice time with the Peter Weller. He really made a nice impression on everybody, don't you think?
1: Yes, he's a true gentleman.
2: Hey, really, Leo, you got to settle down over
5: also,
2: there, Leo. Here you go.
5: When I grow up, yes. I want to be a movie maker.
2: For real?
5: I want to be a dancer.
2: Oh, you're going to be a dancer, Leo. Hey.
5: Bye, everything old is new again, people. Bye, everything's going to be old, new again.
2: All right, you know, you're saying goodbye, kids, but I got to tell you what, as far as I'm concerned, we got two more minutes here. We got to have a nice little time for ourselves. Barbecue and Fandumen, if you're interested in hearing more of us, write old, new again at AOL.com. That's old, new again at AOL.com. If you don't want to hear from us, you don't want to, don't send a note. I don't want to hear a thing from you. If there's total silence, that's better than a nice, or an email that doesn't sound so very good. Fandumen, are you having a nice time? Do you have a nice time at the barbecue?
1: I did. I was feeling ill for a while, but I feel much better now, and I have some good recipes to take home.
2: Excellent. Now, who's your favorite guest at the barbecue? Who'd you have a nice time with there?
1: Leo.
2: Leo was a good kid, that Leo?
1: Yes.
2: All right. I understand.
1: He showed me where the bathroom was several times.
2: Well, what about the Bernie Capel with Peter Weller? They had a nice time for themselves. They
1: started
2: making
1: a
2: circulation.
1: They seem to be very nice gentlemen.
2: And then Savina gave us a nice little marination every so often. He gave us a marination on the songs there. What do you think?
1: It was a bit much.
2: It was a bit much.
1: Yes.
2: He does sing unsolicited, if you will.
1: And I'd like to have heard a different song, perhaps.
2: The other song would be nice. That's very true. But listen, as far as I'm concerned, it's okay. Everything works out for the best. That's what I'm trying to tell you. Bernie Capel,
4: anyway, good stuff.
2: I really
4: keep
2: appreciate it.
4: Keep coming at him, kiddo.
2: All right,
4: coming at him. Pleasure's all mine, kiddo.
2: Excellent. Thank you so much. Have a great day.
4: Okay, you too. Bye-bye.
2: Right, that's Bernie Capel saying goodbye to Viviani on the way out of the barbecue. It's not so bad. What do you think of this guy?
5: Wait, I'm taking the video.
2: Have you ever seen Bernie Capel in his movies?
1: Oh, sure.
2: TV shows.
1: I'm an ardent follower of Bernie's career.
2: You are.
5: Leo,
2: go ahead, take a video. I want to take a video of Paul Savina singing a nice song on the way out. What I'm going to say as far as Paul's concerned, Pino Pasta and Parties. That's Pino Pasta and Parties. You got to get your hand on that book.
1: It
2: that's going to teach
1: good.
2: You a lot. Pino Pasta and Parties. Pino Pasta and Parties. You understand what I'm saying? Paul, what do you have to say? All right. Everything is old as new again. We'll be back. I know, everybody wants his. Leo, it's okay. We'll be back after this. Everything goes new again next week.
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9: This is a Bloomberg Money Minute. It's a match made in the grocery aisle. 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
10: This is a combination really focused on growth and value creation.
9: That's McCormick CEO Brendan Foley.
10: Where you have big legacy, you know, sort of iconic brand names like Hellmann's or like McCormick. 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They like to try new things. We understand this world of flavor a lot.
9: And Foley says the combined company should bring in about $20 billion a year across herbs, spices, and now condiments.
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14: Lays out a timeline. I'm Carmen Roberts, Fox News. President Trump says he's given Iran 5 to 7 days to make a nuclear deal. Fox's Alex Hogan reports a senior administration official told Fox News a deal is 95% done.
15: President Trump says that these negotiations are proceeding. He told his team not to rush. And if he makes a deal with Iran, it would be one that is unlike what the Obama administration had made in the past. So this source also telling Fox that they see this as an opportunity to bring down the costs for Americans at the same time, ensure that Iran does not have a nuclear capability in the future. But all of that being said, this agreement is not finalized. So that administration official also reiterating once again that they retain the option to continue hostilities and resume strikes if there is no deal.
14: Democrats are blasting what they're hearing about the proposed deal. Senator Chris Van Hollen of Maryland tells Fox News.
16: And this war has been a blunder from the very start. It sounds to me like what this agreement will do is take us back really to the pre-war status quo.
14: And a damaged chemical tank in Southern California may have cracked, but that's good news because it would lessen the risk of a major explosion.
17: The tank contains methyl methacrylate, a volatile, inflammable plastic epoxy. The tank currently holds about 7,000 gallons of the chemical. Firefighters have been trying to lower the temperature of the overheated tank by pouring water on it and have constructed containment barriers around the site. This is happening at GKN Aerospace in Garden Grove, California, just about 5 miles away from Disneyland.
14: Fox's Max Gordon reporting from Los Angeles. That incident began Thursday afternoon at GKN Aerospace, and the company says it is working closely with emergency crews to resolve the issue. Safety still, about 50,000 residents evacuated. 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
21: Temperatures being 30 degrees above average.
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14: A flight over Europe had to make an emergency landing after a passenger made a confession.
22: EasyJet Flight 2618 was making its way from Egypt to London when a passenger told the flight crew there was a power bank in her checked luggage, which was charging devices. Power banks use lithium batteries, which can catch fire spontaneously, and are strictly prohibited in the cargo hold, where a fire could spread quickly before being detected. The flight diverted to Rome, where it landed safely. One man tells the Sun newspaper that passengers were not told until after the landing why they were diverted and worried about what could be happening. Roger Stern, Fox News.
14: Five Chicago police officers are recovering after being hit by a driver during a so-called teen takeover on the city's west side. Police say that hundreds of teens gathered early today, shutting down traffic, and as officers moved in to break up the crowd, an 18-year-old driver allegedly struck five cops before crashing into a squad car, a pole, and a fence. Police arrested the driver and say they found a gun in the car. Officers are expected to be okay. And The Force is back at the box office as Disney's latest Star Wars adventure blasts into theaters this weekend.
23: Hey, never touch the buttons.
14: After nearly 7 years away from the big screen, a new Star Wars movie drew crowds of fans during this Memorial Day weekend debut. Star Wars, The Mandalorian, and Grogu expected to pull in an estimated $102 million domestically for the long weekend. The relationship horror movie Obsession did a better during its second weekend with an astonishing 30% uptick in ticket sales to earn about $22.4 million. And Michael landed in third place, adding an estimated $20 million to its total. I'm Carmen Roberts. This is Fox News.
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0: The KCRG TV9 First Alert Forecast. Mostly clear skies tonight with a low near 58. Winds are out of the south at 5 to 15. Tomorrow, a few showers and an isolated storm early, then turning mostly sunny with a high near 86. Winds are out of the south at 10 to 20. Tomorrow night, partly cloudy skies with a low near 61. I'm TV9 First Alert Storm Team meteorologist A.J. Rickman on News Talk 1540 KXEL.
1: Currently, it's 81 degrees on the Voice of Eastern Iowa, KXEL.
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2: And welcome to the 143rd program in this Radio's Golden Age series. Every week we have the pleasure of celebrating sounds from the past. But this week's been kind of special for us because we get to celebrate something new about the past, as it were. This last week we were privy to something very exciting, the release of our first novel, called Marvels. It's a novelization inspired by an award-winning comic book series from two very talented gentlemen, Kurt Busiek and Alex Ross. They did this series years ago, and we had the pleasure of taking their words and images and playing with them in prose form. And that book was released this last week, courtesy of Abrams Comic Arts. You'll be able to find it wherever books are sold. And in fact, you may find us in a few places where the book is being sold. This coming Friday, May 29th, we'll be in Chicago at The Book Cellar. And that's B-O-O-K-C-E-L-L-A-R. Cellar meaning underground, right? Yes, okay. Anyway, we'll be hosting a sort of launch party for the release of this book at The Book Cellar on Friday, May 29th. Now, we realize, of course, not all of you are within reach of Chicago, but in fact, we'll be making appearances throughout the Midwest during the months of June and July. On Thursday, June 4th, we'll be appearing at This Is a Bookstore in Kalamazoo, Michigan. And a couple of weeks after that, we'll be embarking on what I guess you'd technically call a tour, but it's really a very, very small tour. We're very excited about it nonetheless. On Thursday evening, June the 18th, we'll be appearing at the Atlas Collective in Moline, Illinois. And then the following evening, Friday, June the 19th, we'll be appearing at the River Lights Bookstore in Dubuque, where we'll be talking about this new book, signing copies, maybe doing a dramatic reading. But if you're in the neighborhood of any of these stores on any of these dates, we hope you'll join us. With any luck, we'll be able to mention this again on this radio station as those dates get closer. And of course, you can see our upcoming itinerary and learn a little bit more about Marvel's The Novelization when you visit our main page at nostalgiadigest.com. In the meantime, we've got an evening of great sounds from the golden age of radio to share with you. And this being a holiday weekend, we're going to be presenting some sounds related to World War II. And to start, we're going back to April the 22nd of 1944 for a series produced in Chicago called Doctors at War. This was actually a series produced over NBC in cooperation with the American Medical Association. Of course, during the Second World War, it was an all-hands-on-deck mentality. If you could take part in the war effort by going overseas, you'd sign up and do that. But of course, there were ways to participate in the war effort that didn't involve the fighting, and certainly the medical community was very involved in that on multiple levels, as you'll hear in this particular broadcast. Now, a couple of notes. As this show was produced in Chicago, the story is dramatized with the help of some very talented Chicago actors, including some names that

0: 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Doctors at War, April 22nd, 1944. Men with Purple Hearts. 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Bauer speaking for Doctors at War.
1: When a wounded soldier comes back from the battlefield, one great chapter in his life has ended. Another chapter is just beginning. His courage and endurance have been tried as never before. He has hugged the earth while bombs and mortars and mines exploded around him. He has heard the whine of bullets, and perhaps he has seen the long, blazing fingers of the flamethrower. His wound and his evacuation to a general hospital probably seem like one long bad dream. As his wounds heal, he will instinctively shrink from the memory of pain and death. Now comes a time that will determine his whole future as a soldier and as a man. The Army Medical Corps will recondition this man either as a soldier or as a useful citizen. Every wounded soldier presents a specific problem, and some are a challenge to the ingenuity of medical officers. There is Corporal James Drake, for example. 3 weeks ago, Jimmy Drake was wounded in the fighting around Anzio. Today, he has just arrived at a field hospital where a good reconditioning program is in effect.
2: Hey, you. You with the arm bandage.
3: You mean me?
2: Yeah. Where were you?
3: Anzio.
2: Where?
3: Anzio. We hit the beach in the first boats.
2: Well, they tell me that wasn't so bad.
3: No, not at first it wasn't. After the fourth day, they really let us have it.
2: Yeah? What got you?
3: Heavy mortar.
4: Is it bad?
3: Oh, pretty bad. I had some stuff in this shoulder and my left leg's all chewed up.
2: Oh, jeepers. That's tough, kid.
3: Yeah, I guess the war's over for me.
4: Where were you, Red?
2: Me? I was at casino.
4: Yeah, is that right?
2: Yeah, we went right into the town. Had a pull out, though.
4: What got you?
2: Bullet in my leg. Hit a main artery. Nearly bled to death. The medics came along and clamped on a tourniquet.
3: Yeah?
4: Yeah, they're all right.
5: All right, then. All right, that's all now. You can get acquainted tomorrow morning. Lights are going off in 5 minutes. A lot of these men want to get to sleep.
6: Yeah, you ain't kidding, nurse. I'm dog tired.
3: A nurse?
5: Yes. What would you like?
3: A drink of water?
6: Yeah.
5: All right. Can you take the glass in this hand?
3: Yes, ma'am.
5: Here you are. And now move your table over on the other side of the bed where you can reach that glass later on if you want more.
3: Thanks.
5: Now, are you comfortable?
3: Yes, but I don't think I'll be able to get to sleep.
5: Well, don't worry about that. I'm giving you a little something to help you sleep. Here, swallow this while there's still some water in that glass.
3: Thank you.
5: Good night.
3: Good night.

0: You see him? See him over there behind those rocks? Watch it. Watch it. Get the pin out. There. See him? Get him, somebody! Tom! Where'd they get you? Tom!
1: Nurse! Hey, nurse!
0: Hey, they got Tom! They got Tom! Look out now! Look out! Ow!
1: Hey, nurse! Where the devil did she go?
2: Oh, quick, Alan. She'll be right back. Here she comes now.
3: Take it easy. Don't get excited.
1: How's anybody expect to sleep around here with this guy yammering his head off?
3: Who is it?
2: That guy over there. He's got a nightmare.
0: I can't breathe. Water. I want a drink. Look out. Hey, Mom. Where are you?
1: Oh, for God's sake, stop him, won't you?
0: Mom.
3: Here, come on. Wake up. Wake up.
0: Don't. Oh. What is it?
3: It's nothing. Nothing's just me. You've been having a bad dream.
0: Oh. Yeah. I guess I have. Did I wake anybody?
1: Yeah, buddy, you're keeping everybody in the ward awake.
0: Yeah.

0: head again.
1: I'm sorry.
2: It's all right. You couldn't help it. Now, you just had a bad dream. Here, take this and you can go right back to sleep.
1: My leg hurts.
2: Well, I guess we better see how it looks. Hi, it looks all right. The doctor says we can take the bandage off tomorrow.
1: But it hurts me worse than my shoulder.
2: Well, I'll ask Lieutenant Gordon to look at it tomorrow morning. Now, you'll try to go right to sleep, won't you?
1: Yeah, I'll try, but I don't think I'll be able to sleep. I haven't had a good night's rest ever since I was hit.

0: Doctor, they want me to take foot exercises in bed, and they even want me to go out and take grass drills and walk. I'd like to do all those, but I just can't.
1: What's the matter, Jim?
0: Well, my shoulder's still bad, but it's mostly my leg. I can hardly get around on this foot, and at night it always hurts. I can hardly get to sleep. It bothers me so much.
1: Jim, you only had a couple of flesh wounds in that leg. Nothing really serious, no bones broken, no vital arteries or veins cut.
0: Well, I lost a lot of blood out of that leg.
1: Well, maybe you did. The wounds were only superficial. Now they've completely healed. As a matter of fact, Jim, your shoulder was more seriously injured than this leg. And the shoulder doesn't feel so bad, does it?
0: Oh, no, my shoulder's getting along fine. It doesn't bother me at all anymore.
1: Mm-hmm. Well, you seem to have full use of that arm.
0: Oh, sure, my arm's all right. It's just this leg. Until it gets better, I'd like to be excused from the grass drill and the morning exercises, sir.
1: Mm-hmm. The gym, we've x-rayed that leg. There's no indication of any real damage.
0: I don't know, Doctor. I don't think that leg will ever be the same again.
1: I see no reason why it shouldn't.
0: I think some nerve must have been hit.
1: But that shrapnel didn't even come close to any vital nerve. Nothing that entered that leg was any bigger than buckshot.
0: Buckshot. Yeah. Buckshot can do a lot of damage sometimes.
1: Well, now look here. You've come out of this thing a lot better off than most of the men in this hospital. Why don't you get out on that leg and give it a chance to regain its normal function?
0: I'm afraid to put my full weight on it because I know it'll go out on me completely.
1: Jim, if you were worried about your shoulder, I could understand that.
0: Oh, no, my shoulder's all right. See how I can move this arm around?
1: Yes, it's coming along fine.
0: But this leg will never be the same again, Doctor. I can tell. It won't bear my weight. It just gives way under me.
1: Mm-hmm.
0: Believe me, Doctor, I'd love to go back and be with my outfit. I got a lot of buddies in my company, but I just can't. I'm afraid I'm going to have to be discharged and go back home a cripple, Doctor. That leg will never be right again.
1: Yes, it will, Jim.
0: I'll gladly stay here as long as you say, Doctor, but can't I be excused from all these exercises? I just can't take it with this leg, Doctor.
1: All right. All right, Jim, I'll give you the day off. But tomorrow I want Major Abbott to talk to you about that leg.
0: Sure. Maybe it'll take an operation to fix it up. Doctor, I'll be glad to do anything that'll put me back with my old outfit.

0: Ward 4, bed 16.
1: And the name?
0: Corporal James Drake. Seems like a very nice kid. They all call him Jimmy.
1: Is there any evidence that he suffered permanent injury?
0: None whatever, Bob. Had a shoulder that we were worried about, but, well, he'll tell you himself that he's fully recovered the use of his arm. It's his left leg that he complains about.
1: What happened to the leg?
0: Well, there were only 3 minor flesh wounds from shrapnel. We've taken 4 x-rays, and, well, there isn't the slightest indication of any permanent injury there. And yet he insists upon crutches. He's afraid to put his full weight on that leg.
1: No?
0: Yes, I think he is a job for a psychiatrist. In spite of the fact that he seems to be as normal as any boy of his age that I've ever talked to.
1: You don't have to look abnormal, John.
0: Can you talk to him tomorrow?
1: Yes, I'll have time to see him.
0: I've excused him from exercises, but now he wants a furlough.
1: Mm-hmm.
0: I don't think we ought to let him go home yet.
1: No, I don't think he ought to see his family until we've learned more about this bad leg. I'll see him tomorrow afternoon.
2: 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And we'll return to the second half of Doctors at War in just a little bit here on Radio's Golden Age. 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
3: 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The German news agency Transocean said today in a broadcast that the Allied invasion had begun. I repeat, the German news agency Transocean said today in a broadcast that the Allied invasion had begun. 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This bulletin has come to you from the NBC newsroom in New York. 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
2: 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I'm Steve Darnall, and you're listening to Radio's Golden Age. Now we're going to take you back to April the 22nd of 1944 as we tune into the second half of Doctors at War.

0: Jimmy, wouldn't you like to come out here in the sun and watch the game?
1: Yes, I think the sun will do me more good than anything else.
0: All right, then. Here, you better let me help you with those crutches.
1: No, thanks. I can make it all right.
0: Easy now. That's the boy.
1: You bet.
0: Easy. There you are. Now you can see them.
1: Thanks. Oh, golly, this sun feels good.
0: Yes, it sure does.
1: Hey, there's a gang from my ward.
0: Yes, Lieutenant Adams thinks that they're going to beat us.
1: Oh, gosh, I wish I could be out there with our gang.
0: You play basketball?
1: Yes, ma'am. I was captain of our team in high school.
0: You were?
1: Yeah, I was a forward.
0: I'll bet you were pretty good.
1: Well, I made the All-State team.
0: Did you really?
1: Yeah. Oh, jeepers, they scored on us. Gosh, if I could only get out there and show those guys how that game ought to be played.
0: Hello, Major Abbott. Do you know Corporal Drake?
2: No, but I wanted to meet him. You're Jimmy Drake, aren't you?
1: Yes, sir.
2: Lieutenant Gordon tells me you're having some trouble with your leg.
1: Yes, sir. They don't seem to know just what's wrong with it, but it gives me quite a bit of pain.
2: Well, possibly I can help you along a little.
1: I hope so, sir.
2: Lieutenant Gordon tells me that you'd like to have a furlough.
1: Yes, sir. I'd like to go home and see my folks for a while. I think it'll do me a lot of good.
2: Well, I may be able to arrange that for you.
1: You can?
2: Yes. It all depends on your condition. Will you come and see me tomorrow morning, along about 10:30?
1: I sure will, Doctor.

0: Good morning, Jimmy. Here, sit down in this chair where you'll be comfortable.
1: Thank you, sir.
0: Well, that leg gives you quite a trouble, doesn't it?
1: Yes, it does, Doctor. I can't seem to be able to move it very well, and I don't dare put my weight down on it.
0: Why not?
1: Because it hurts like the devil right here in the knee every time I try to rest on it.
0: I see. Jim, where are you from?
1: Oshkosh, Wisconsin.
0: Oh, yes, I've been there. Nice little town, isn't it?
1: Sure is, Doctor.
0: Did you live with your folks?
1: Yes, sir. Dad and mother, and I have a brother and sister.
0: How often do you hear from your folks?
1: Oh, I get a letter almost every day. My mother writes to me a lot, and my sister, Dad, too, and Jack.
0: Jim, you were wounded on the Anzio beachhead, weren't you?
1: Yes, sir.
0: Well, I wish you'd tell me about it.
1: I'd rather not, sir.
0: Why, Jim?
1: Oh, I'd just rather not talk about it, that's all.
0: You were with a machine gun squad, weren't you?
1: Yes, sir.
0: Was anybody else injured at the time you were hit?
1: Yes, sir, my sergeant, Tom Morrison.
0: Now, what happened to him?
1: I don't know. I think he was killed. The last I saw him, he was in pretty bad shape.
0: Mm-hmm. Where was he hit?
1: In the leg, right below the knee.
0: Well, that's usually not a fatal wound.
1: Yeah, but he was in a pretty bad way, and by the time the medics came up, I'd blacked out, so I don't know. I asked about him later, but nobody seemed to know him.
0: Did you get a good look at his leg?
1: Yeah. I could see he was in a pretty bad way.
0: Jim, was this the first time you'd ever seen a man badly injured?
1: Well, it was the first time for a long while.
0: You mean it was the first time since you've been in the Army that you saw a man injured?
1: Oh, no, no. I saw a fellow break his arm on maneuvers.
0: Oh, yes. But this was more serious, wasn't it?
1: Yes, sir. I'm afraid he didn't pull through.
0: Jim, did you ever see a man get his leg hurt before?
1: There was one other time, Doctor.
0: How was that?
1: Oh, I was about 9 years old, I guess.
0: Mm-hmm. And who was the man?
1: My uncle. You see, my dad and a man named Chris and my uncle and my brother and me were out in the woods hunting squirrels.
0: Were you carrying a gun?
1: Oh, I just had an air rifle.
0: Mm-hmm. And what happened to your uncle?
1: Well, this fella Chris, I guess he'd been drinking a lot. Anyway, his gun went off accidentally and caught my uncle right in the leg.
0: Oh, yeah. Was he badly hurt?
1: Yeah, it was real bad. Oh, I suppose it looked a lot worse to me because I was young. But I'll never forget. The skin and everything was just laid back bare so I could see the bone.
0: Must have been a bad wound.
1: Oh, yeah. We had to carry him 3 miles, and he lost a lot of blood along the way.
0: And how was he after you got him to a doctor?
1: He was never the same after that. He still limps on that leg, and my dad says it changed him a lot. He was never as friendly to us kids after that. He's kind of a sour old guy now.
0: And your sergeant had a wound that was a good deal like your uncle's, didn't he?
1: Well, gosh, I never thought of Uncle Jim and Tom as having the same wound. But
0: yes, you did, Jim.
1: Hmm?
0: The reason you felt so bad about your sergeant's wound is that you couldn't help thinking about your Uncle Jim.
1: Well, yes, I guess there is some connection there, Doctor.
0: Of course there is. And that's why you can't help feeling that your own leg is in a very bad way. Although we know that it isn't nearly as bad as you think.
1: I don't know what you mean.
0: You weren't injured in the same way that your uncle was. Now, tomorrow morning, when you climb out of bed, try putting your full weight on that leg. I think you're going to find that you can walk on it all right.
1: Okay, I'll try it right now if you want me to.
0: No, not now. Tomorrow morning. Jim, do you have a girl back home?
1: Yes, sir, I do.
0: You mind if I ask what her name is?
1: Betty. Betty Griffin. I hear from her almost every day.
0: Mm-hmm. Have you told her that you're still on crutches?
1: No, sir, I haven't. I didn't want to tell her about that unless...
0: Good. I wouldn't tell her if I were you, Jim. Let's wait and see how you feel tomorrow morning.

0: Well, well, well. Is this the same fellow I saw yesterday?
1: Yeah.
0: You couldn't by any chance be Corporal James A. Drake, could you?
1: Yes, sir, it's me. When I got up this morning, I found out I could get along without crutches, so they gave me this cane.
0: How do you feel?
1: Darned if I don't think I might even be able to struggle along without the cane pretty soon.
0: Oh, Corporal, this is Sergeant Lulusky.
2: Hi, Sarge.
3: Hi.
0: Lusky was at Salerno, and he also had a leg injury. Did you notice anything peculiar about the way that Lusky walked as he came up the hall?
1: How do you mean, Doctor? I noticed him, but he seemed to walk just like everybody else.
0: Lusky, pull up that pants leg and show him what I mean.
3: Yes, sir.
1: Jeepers. Sarge, I'd never have known you didn't have both legs if he hadn't asked you to show me. You walk so natural.
3: Well, I get around all right. I'm going over and see if I can play some golf. See you later.
1: And here I am still limping around with a cane.
0: Jim, I've got good news for you.
1: Is that right, sir?
0: According to the information we just received, your squad was in an exposed position, and you risked your life to pull your sergeant out of direct fire.
1: All I did was crawl out and pull him behind cover.
0: Well, just the same, you're going to be awarded the Purple Heart and the Silver Star.
1: Hey. Whoa, I really don't deserve it.
0: Why, of course you do. And what's more, we're going to give you a 7 days furlough, plus travel time.
1: Well, that'll give me time to get back home and see my folks. Doctor, do you think I might be able to get along without this cane when I get up there?
0: Yeah, you take the cane along with you, Jim. But we'll see what happens after you get there.
4: Ted, you hop right out of that chair so Jim can have it. That's always been Jim's favorite chair.
5: Oh, that's right. Golly, Jim, I'm sorry.
1: Nah, stay there, Ted. This one's plenty good enough.
5: Oh, no. You gotta take this chair. Here.
1: Well, all right. Oh, gosh, it's good to be back again, Betty.
4: Oh, it's grand that you could come, darling. We're so thrilled to have you back again, aren't we, Ted?
5: Darn tootin'. Jim.
1: Hmm?
5: Jim. Can our machine gun shoot bullets faster than the German machine gun?
4: No, you don't, Ted Griffin. We're not going to have any of that kind of talk. Jim is home on furlough, and he doesn't want to talk about the war.
5: Okay. How long is your furlough, Jim?
1: Oh, I'll have a week here.
5: I hope we'll have a chance to talk because, well, when the other kids ask me what you've been doing in the war, I want to be able to tell them something.
1: Sure, we'll sit down and I'll give you all the dope.
5: When?
1: Well, just as soon as...
4: Ted, why don't you go out and play instead of pestering Jim?
1: He isn't pestering me. I like to talk things over with Ted.
5: Well, sure. After a while, a fella gets sick of all that la-di-da stuff with girls. Don't he, Jim?
1: Sure. It's nice to be able to talk man talk again.
4: Shall I leave?
1: Hey, Betty, come on over here and sit with me.
4: Well, I thought maybe you might like some ice cream and a piece of apple pie I baked special for you.
1: Hey, that'll be awful nice.
4: I'm going to get it right now so we can talk. Now, Ted, don't you pester Jim about the war while I'm gone.
5: Uh-huh.
1: You know, Ted, you're a pretty lucky guy to have a sister like Betty.
5: Jim?
1: Yeah?
5: Did you see many Germans?
1: Sure. One time or another, they were crawling all over us.
5: And what did you do?
1: Oh, we opened up with our machine gun and let them have it.
5: Gosh almighty. How many of them did you get?
1: Oh, I don't know, Ted. Just as many as we could see. We just mowed them down.
5: Jeepers. I can just see him. Jim?
1: Hmm?
5: Were you ever afraid?
1: Well, I had kind of a funny feeling in the pit of my stomach, if you call that being afraid.
5: Oh, of course not.
1: There they were, and we had our gun trained on them, so we just let them have it.
5: Gee. And that's how you got hit, huh?
1: Yeah, they dropped a mortar shell right next to us, and a chunk of it got me right here.
5: Oh, those dirty skunks. Wished I was old enough to get a crack at them.
1: Ted, by the time you're old enough, there won't be any Nazis left to fight.
5: And it'll serve them right, wanting to conquer the whole world and make us their slaves.
4: Ted Griffin!
5: What's the matter?
4: You promised me you wouldn't talk to Jim about the war.
5: I didn't promise. I just said.
4: Now you march right into that dining room and set the table.
5: Aww.
4: Go on, scoot.
5: Okay. See you later, Jim.
1: All right, Ted.
4: Honestly, he's so filled up with the war that he just can't talk about anything else. Killing, that's all
1: Betty,
4: he can...
1: Betty, I think we're going to fix things so that our kids won't have to talk about a war. I mean, our kids, Betty. The ones you and I are going to have.
4: Jim, your tie's crooked. May I fix it for you?
1: Yeah, why don't you?

0: Well, Jim, that furlough seems to have perked you up a lot. I was watching you pitch that softball game. You got a mean curve there.
1: I was pretty lucky there in the third inning, Doctor. They had me in a tight spot. Three on, tie score.
0: That was nice work. Well, how do you feel?
1: Swell. Doctor, I don't know whatever came over me. About that leg, I mean. But after you reminded me about my uncle, it kind of straightened things out for me. Anyway, the next day I was able to get around without crutches. And I think it was because we talked about my uncle.
0: Well, no matter what it was, the leg is in great shape now.
1: Sure. I'm ready to leave the hospital anytime you say.
0: So you're ready to leave, huh?
1: Yeah, I want to get back with my old outfit again. Getting kind of lonesome for some of those guys.
0: Yep. That's the way it is when you've been through a lot with a really good outfit. Jim, you told me once that you had a girl back home.
1: Yeah, that's right, sir. Here's her picture right here.
0: Yeah, she certainly looks like a fine young woman.
1: Wouldn't trade her for Hetty Lamar and $10 million.
0: Jim, I've got a picture of another girl I'd like to show you. Oh, yes. Here it is.
1: Good Lord. That's horrible. What happened to her?
0: Well, she was a Russian girl. She was killed by the Germans in the woods near Kiev. Rather a messy job of killing, wasn't it?
1: Why? Why did they do this?
0: Well, I'll tell you, Jim. This girl was engaged to a young Russian soldier. I talked to this boy when I was in Russia. He'd planned to marry her as soon as they reached Kiev. I saw the picture of her that he carried. She was a very lovely girl. As nice as your girl. But she wouldn't let the supermen make love to her.
1: Sometimes it's hard to believe they're even human.
0: Well, it gives you some idea of what we're fighting for, doesn't it?
1: Yes, sir. It sure does.

0: It is now my pleasure to present Colonel Augustus Thorndike. Office of the Surgeon General, War Department, speaking to you from Washington.
1: You've heard this afternoon the story of Jim, a combat wounded patient in a ward of one of our large hospitals. While walking down the corridors of the hospital to Ward 67, a general outline of the reconditioning program was explained to the visitor by the commanding officer. On entering the ward, it is observed that about half the patients on the ward are bed patients, and that half of these are battle casualties presenting wounds of upper and lower extremities, some actually amputations. Approaching a patient with traction apparatus on an amputation stump below the knee, the commanding officer requests the patient to tell the visitors how he believes the reconditioning program benefits him. He unfolds the story enthusiastically, covering all the benefits he has received while in bed, including physical and educational and prescribed occupational therapy. It is best described in the words of the patient, quote, "Idle hours of prolonged bed treatment have no longer been wasted," unquote. He is studying again and completing a course in physics for his SB degree at Loyola University, the only course missing. He has gained in orientation and information concerning the war on all fronts, so that now he fully understands the reasons for much misunderstanding in his own mind previously. He knows why we are fighting and what for. He has gained markedly in physical strength, and believes when the time comes for him to get out of bed, he will not be dizzy, but can walk right away on crutches. The Army Service Forces has provided reconditioning for the soldier patient in all its hospitals. The reason for this is to further provide for the welfare of the patient. In addition to the splendid professional care provided for the sick and wounded, the Army has added a reconditioning program. Many is the patient, convalescent from serious illness or wounds, who until the inauguration of this reconditioning program lay about the wards and hospital grounds with little opportunity to occupy mind or body. To be sure, this type of recreational activity that was available is good. Well, why not occupy one's mind and thoughts with something more constructive, something that can be absorbed into one's intellect and carried forward into daily life, whether military or otherwise? One usually considers convalescence to entail a long period of gaining physical strength. On the other hand, the Army concept of reconditioning involves not only physical reconditioning, but as well as prescribed occupational therapy. A well-balanced, coordinated program is available at this time in all fixed hospitals in the continental United States. This program is for the benefit of the soldier patient, and where best enforced, the soldiers welcome it with great interest. Why not utilize idle convalescence to the utmost? The Army does.
0: Thank you very much, Colonel Thorndike.
2: Doctors at War is presented on behalf of the 170,000 physicians who are working night and day to safeguard the health of 135 million Americans. The American Medical Association invites you to listen next Saturday at this time for episode 16 of Doctors at War, Blasts That Kill. Doctors at War is presented in cooperation with the American Medical Association by the National Broadcasting Company and the independent radio stations associated with the NBC networks. All characters in the dramatized portions of this broadcast are fictitious and bear no relationship to any actual members of our armed forces. The entire production is under the direction of Martin Magner. The orchestra is conducted by Joseph Colicchio. Heard in today's cast were Gene David, Beryl Vaughn, Ralph Camargo, Charles Flynn, Wilms Herbert, Art Hearn, and Leonard Smith. Doctors at War comes to you every Saturday at this time from the studios of the National Broadcasting Company in the Merchandise Mart, Chicago. Your announcer, Greg Donovan. 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
3: And that's Doctors at War, a show produced in Chicago in cooperation with the American Medical Association and heard over NBC on April 22nd, 1944. Now, don't touch that dial. We've got more great sounds on the way in just a little bit. We'll tune into a Bob Hope show, which coincidentally was broadcast just outside of Chicago, with Bob and his guest, Claudette Colbert. We'll also hear Orson Welles on a wartime series called Hello Americans. And we'll hear the story of the 13th truck on Escape. That's all coming up on this edition of Radio's Golden Age. 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I'm Steve Darnall, and you're listening to Radio's Golden Age. And now we're going to take you back to May the 5th of 1942 for the Bob Hope Show. Of course, it's a few months after America's entry into World War II, but Bob Hope was already broadcasting from military camps and bases every chance he got. In this case, he's getting ready for the upcoming appearance of the Victory Caravan at the Chicago Stadium. And as a result, he's broadcasting from the Great Lakes Naval Training Center, just north of Chicago. You will hear the regulars, of course, announcer Larry Keating, Barbara Jo Allen as Vera Vague, Jerry Colonna, who, as we mentioned, is the subject of an article in the Spring Nostalgia Digest, and guest Claudette Colbert on a show heard over NBC for Pepsodent Toothpaste. Let's go back to May the 5th of 1942 as we tune into the first portion of the Bob Hope Show.
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0: so much. How do you do, ladies and gentlemen? This is Bob Priority's Hope, telling you sailors to buy Pepsodent toothpaste and turn in your old tube, and your teeth will be so bright you can get a better-looking girlfriend and turn in your old tub. Well, well, here I am at the Great Lakes Naval Training Station. What a reception I got here. There were flowers spread all over the ground. And as I stepped out of the car, all the sailors applauded four times while I fell deep in the heart of an open manhole. You know, when a visiting celebrity arrives here, they always have a big brass band at the station to greet him. Well, for me, they had a campfire girl playing a harmonica. Bob Hope, he said, well, we decided to skip it. This is the Great Lakes country. One more drip won't make any difference. I don't see why all the Midwestern people rave about the Great Lakes so much. We have the same thing in California and in midair, too. There were two old ladies down here this afternoon. They just saw a sailor for the first time. One of them pointed at the back of his pants and said, good gracious, Martha, a girdle on the outside. And these sailors here, I want to tell you, they're real he-men. I saw one sailor, he had so much hair in his chest, every time he swallowed, his Adam's apple took a trip through the jungle. I didn't want him to think I was a sissy, so I walked up to one big sailor and I said, listen here, I'm tough. You know what I did to him? I made him carry me to the hospital. Of course, I got a pretty good physique myself. You know, when MGM saw Johnny Weissmuller in a bathing suit, they got the idea for Tarzan the Ape. When they saw me, they got the idea for a Woman of the Year. But a lot of these sailors sleep in hammocks. You know what a hammock is. That's government-issue curvature of the spine. My uncle is a great sailor. He still keeps up the old traditions. The other night he went down with his schooner right on the floor of the Clayton Bar. But I like Chicago, though, because they're really baseball mad here. And believe me, they got something to be mad about. And it's really windy here on the shore of Lake Michigan. Skinny Ennis walked out on the beach today and stretched his arms. And 10 minutes later, they shot him down over Gary, Indiana. But I'm sure enjoying this trip in the Hollywood Victory Caravan. Because of the emergency, people are asked to only carry the most valuable baggage on trains with them. And all I'm taking is my pajamas, my wallet, my toothbrush, and spare tire. This rubber shortage is really terrific. I stayed at the Ambassador Hotel last night, and during the night, a guy broke into my room, jacked me up, and stole my hot water bottle. And now Larry Keating.
1: 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Ladies and gentlemen, all you regular listeners to the Double or Nothing program know...
0: Wait a minute, Larry. This is not the Double or Nothing program.
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0: And now, ladies and gentlemen, it gives me great pleasure to introduce to you one of Hollywood's most vivacious and glamorous screen stars and one of our fellow travelers on the Victory train, Miss Claudette Colbert.
2: Thank you, Bob. Bob.
0: Well, Claudette, how do you like it here at the Great Lakes Naval Training Station with all these handsome sailors?
2: Oh, it's wonderful, Bob. By the way, how do you get acquainted with a sailor?
0: Well, in your case, just... In your case, just walk by the barracks without a bodyguard, that's all. I knew I'd never get to that line.
2: What do you mean, Bob? Don't they even wait for an introduction?
0: What?
2: Don't they even wait for an introduction?
0: Listen, Claudette, once a sailor was cast away in a desert island in the middle of the ocean with a beautiful blonde. He was just about to say, pardon me, if we've been introduced, and before he could say pardon, the Marines had landed. Thank you, fellas. I'll do the same for you sometimes. Thank you. But you know, Claudette... I hope my agent has 10% of this throat. But you know, Claudette, this is one of the best places in the world to train to be sailors. These boys have got a wonderful lake, haven't they?
2: Well, don't be jealous, Bob. You've got quite a bay there yourself. Look, just compare your physique with those fellows out there, hmm? Just look how hardy they are.
0: So what? Look at me. I'm hardy.
2: Bob, there's quite a difference between hardy and lardy. But then perhaps you're not as young as you used to be.
0: Well, I don't know why you say I'm not young. I bet I'm as young as any of these sailors.
2: You are not. I've seen these sailors, and they have American flags tattooed on their arms.
0: Well, I've got an American flag tattooed on my arm.
2: I know, but theirs have more than 13 stars.
0: So have I, if you want to count the dimples. You know, Claudette... You know... Claudette, I'm glad to be here, and I'm really thrilled about it.
2: I understand, but that's no reason to make a show of yourself dancing the sailor's hornpipe on Michigan Boulevard.
0: Oh, that wasn't the sailor's hornpipe. I was running after a bus when my suspenders broke. Hey, just look at all those fellas out there training to be sailors. Gee, how often they must hear those words, those wonderful, impressive words.
2: You mean all hands on deck?
0: No, I mean those words so dear to the heart of any naval man. Roll 'em, brother, you're fated.
2: Bob, that reminds me, I heard a peculiar rumor. Of course, I don't believe it, but I heard that soldiers and sailors like to shoot craps.
0: No. What a vicious rumor. Of course it isn't true. Of course, I have heard of one regiment that shot craps so often they had the only sailors in the Navy who'd stand at attention in a kneeling position. Claudette, I want to welcome you to the Peps on the show, and I think you really deserve a lot of thanks for taking time out from your work on the Hollywood Victory Tour for Army and Navy Relief to come over here. You know, I wanted to meet you the minute I saw you on the train.
2: I thought you did, Bob.
0: Really? How could you tell?
2: Oh, I don't know. It was just something about the way you kept walking by and dropping your handkerchief. I'm positive you were flirting with me, Bob.
0: Well, maybe I did have a slight gleam in my eye.
2: Slight gleam? That's the first time the super chief ever came into Chicago with two headlights. Bob, you actually embarrass me. I don't mind having an admirer, but, you know, you followed me all over the train wherever I went.
0: Was I that bad?
2: You certainly were. The only way I could get rid of you was to go in the dining car. And when we finally did go in the dining car, you were so noisy.
0: I was noisy in the dining car?
2: Well, perhaps you didn't mean to be, but, gosh, the way you crinkled that wax paper unwrapping your sandwiches.
0: Yeah, those waiters were so snooty, they wouldn't unwrap them for me.
2: Oh, but you know, it was picturesque. The way dinner was served as the train was going along the edge of Lake Michigan. And you know, Bob, I thought a dollar for a fish dinner was very reasonable.
0: Well, I didn't say it wasn't.
2: No, but you were the only one that put a fishing line out the window and tried to catch your own.
3: 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And you probably noticed this, even though it's only about 5 months after the United States has entered World War II, the response Bob Hope got was flooring. I mean, that's almost louder than what you'd hear at a Beatles concert. Just amazing stuff. This show heard back on May 5th, 1942. I'm Steve Darnall, and you're listening to Radio's Golden Age. Now, we have to step aside and see if Bob Hope needs any help cleaning that fish he was trying to catch. But let's meet back here in a few minutes' time. We'll hear the rest of the Bob Hope Show. We'll hear Orson Welles on Hello Americans. And we'll hear a story of escape. That's all still to come on this edition of Radio's Golden Age, so don't touch that dial.
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5: 5 to 7 days. I'm Jack Callahan, Fox News. President Trump's timeline to complete a memorandum of understanding with Iran to end hostilities. Fox's Ashley Webster reports from Tel Aviv.
6: President Trump taking to social media, quote, "It isn't even fully negotiated yet, so don't listen to the losers who are critical about something they don't know anything about, unlike those before me who should have solved this problem many years ago. I don't make bad deals!" Exclamation point. So according to Axios, both countries would sign a memorandum of understanding that would last 60 days but could be extended. And during that period, the Strait of Hormuz would be open with no tolls, and Iran would agree to clear any mines that it has deployed. In exchange, the U.S. would lift its blockade on Iranian ports, also issue some sanctions waivers to allow Iran to sell its oil.
5: Iran has consistently refused calls to end its nuclear program and claims it is not part of the current negotiations. But the White House says no dust, no deal, and warns they could resume military strikes. Many Americans are staying home this Memorial Day weekend because of high gas prices, as Fox's Caroline Shively reports.
7: Talker research found that 4 in 10 Americans won't travel anywhere this summer. Some who are hitting the road are skimping elsewhere.
8: The fun money goes towards the gas, I guess.
7: A Bank of America study found that nearly 10% of travelers are actually canceling a summer vacation because of high gas prices. The national average for a gallon of gas was at $4.55 at the start of the holiday weekend, according to AAA, compared to $3.19 last year. AAA is still predicting a record-breaking 45 million Americans will fly or drive this weekend. Airbnb says a third of summer travelers are staying closer to home to save, noting the trend of playcations, staying at cheaper fun spots like rural retreats.
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5: Texas is appealing a federal court ruling that blocked parts of a law allowing state and local police to arrest